and science. Yes, there is true science. Now, evolution, we read, is the process by which different kinds of living organisms are thought to have developed and diversified from earlier forms during the history of the Earth. Obviously, lower life forms became more complex according to the evolutionary theory. The Bible actually teaches that when God made the world, He made the different kinds of creatures. Yes, changes could take place to some capacity, but not becoming totally different kinds of creatures. We go a little bit further, and we talk about different kinds of evolution. Typically, what evolutionists do is they start with an example of microevolution, a small change within one kind of species or one kind of animal, a very small change, and then say, look, tiny changes can happen, therefore an amoeba can become a human. They make a giant leap of logic that does not actually fit within the realm of science. Nobody has seen these things happen, so they believe it based upon faith. What is microevolution? Microevolution is the evolutionary change within a species or small group of organisms, especially over a short period of time. Now, this fits within the biblical framework that one creature can have small changes within its DNA or these kinds of things that can change maybe its adaptability in a certain circumstance. But that does not mean that because something can change in a given circumstance that it can become a totally different kind of creature. Now, the other form of macro is called macroevolution, which is what we typically think of when we think of evolution. And macroevolution is major evolutionary change. The term applies mainly to the evolution of whole taxonomic groups over long periods of time, meaning one creature becoming a total different kind of creature, like an amoeba slowly becoming a fish and slowly coming out of the water and becoming a mammal, you know, at some time, whether that was in the water or out of the water, but nevertheless, finally the time came where it became a human being. That would be macroevolution. Now, gradualism is the hypothesis that evolution proceeds chiefly by the accumulation of gradual changes. So, gradualism says that it slowly happened. This was Darwin's perspective. Darwin believed that evolution took place slowly over a long period of time, and that it was by slight successive modification. That was his wording. He said it would be through slight successive modifications. But basically, some modern scientists have began to look at the history of the world and say there's just not enough time to create the diversity of life upon planet Earth. There's not enough time in the supposed 4.6 billion years of Earth's history, even though the Bible teaches the Earth is much, much shorter. But scientists have looked and said this couldn't happen. So they came up with another theory, which is called punctuated equilibrium. Now, what is that? A very fancy word. And when you make a fancy word up, it sounds like it probably is true, because why would you make up a word that isn't true? But now listen, this is once again in the realm of philosophy or religion, because nobody's seen it, but they believe it, or at least some do, not by and large, not necessarily. But punctuated equilibrium is the hypothesis that evolutionary development is marked by isolated episodes of rapid speciation between long periods of little or no change. And basically, there's kind of the proverbial lizard that lays an egg and kind of a bird comes out of it. This is punctuated equilibrium. That might be a little extreme of an example, but basically, a great evolutionary change over a very short period of time. Now, to me, this and macroevolution, both of them, are in the realms of philosophies. Nobody has seen something become a total different kind of animal, whether over a short period or a long period. Yes, small changes have taken place within a creature, but that doesn't change it into a whole another kind of creature. So we're finding some definitions here, and as we go on with our definitions, now let's look at the definition of what a missing link would be. Now, a missing link is a thing that is needed in order to complete a series, provide continuity, or gain complete knowledge. And number two, it's a hypothetical, notice that word, a hypothetical fossil from intermediate between a hypothetical fossil, a hypothetical fossil form intermediate between two living forms, especially between humans and apes. So this is what we're looking at. This is going to be the topic of our message now. We're going to be looking at this supposed missing link. So let's press on and look at this. Now, the Bible actually says in Genesis chapter 1, verse 26 and 27, "And God said, let us make man in our image, after our likeness, and let them have dominion over the fish of the sea and over the fowl of the air and over the cattle and over all the earth and over every creeping thing that creeps on the earth." So God

created man in his own image. In the image of God created he him. Male and female created he them. Now, we have this picture that God created, according to the Bible, God created man in his own image. He was created perfect in the very beginning without any flaw. Obviously, we know that later on that all changed after sin came into the world. But the Bible does not give a picture that man slowly evolved from a monkey. Now, I know there are many people who believe that, or an ape-like creature, whatever it was. It was some kind of ape-like creature and slowly evolved into a man. The Bible gives a very different perspective. We already saw in Romans chapter 5 and verse 12, wherefore, as by one man, sin entered into the world, and death by sin. The Bible says that death came as a result of sin. Evolution says no. Slowly, countless generations of death brought about man. Just the opposite. We cannot harmonize these two, but evolutionists say we can prove it. We've been proving it for nearly a century that there have been intermediate forms, creatures that have evolved into human beings. And we've looked a little bit about this, so this one will be reviewed, and we'll press on into other ones. We see here evolution's hall of shame, speaking of the Piltdown man. Now, this is the Piltdown man here, and for some time, for some 40 years, this man was thought to be in basically good standing as one of the intermediaries that became a human. This man called Piltdown man. Now, what ended up happening with him was basically they discovered, as we've already seen, that this was nothing more than the great Piltdown hoax. They discovered simply that this jawbone of an ape was filed down and put with a human skull cap, and these two were put together, so it was literally half man, half ape. So it actually was half man, half ape, but it was no missing link per se. It was nothing but a deception by these men to seemingly perpetuate the theory of evolution, because up until that time they hadn't been able to prove this, that there was man slowly evolved from a monkey. So they came up with a good example to prove it. And notice we actually read about it here. And I want you to notice once again how important this is, because you and I as children would sit and watch Discovery Channel or whatever it may be, or we'd read the textbooks, and they would speak as if the things you were reading were legitimate facts. Now, keep in mind, there are facts in textbooks, no question. But once they get into the realm of origins, they get into the realm of faith, because nobody has ever seen it with their own eye. And so, in the realm of faith, they have come up with things that they speak of as legitimate, factual truth. This is the way they speak. Now, notice what they ended up discovering many years after finding the so-called Piltdown man. Careful examination of the bone pieces in 1953 revealed the startling information that the whole thing was a fabrication, a hoax perpetuated by Dawson, probably to achieve recognition. The skulls were collections of pieces, some human and some not. One skull had a human skull cap, but an ape lower jaw. The teeth had been filed, and the front of the jaw broken off to obscure the simian or ape origin. Some fragments used had been stained to hide the fact that the bones were not fossil, but fresh. In drilling into the bones, researchers obtained shavings rather than powder, as would be expected in truly fossilized bone. So once again, total deception. Scientists, but for some time they believed it because they were expecting that would be the case. And when they found it, people didn't really investigate it for some time until finally someone actually went in. And notice how it was spoken of as totally legitimate scientific fact, even though it was actually a fabrication. In the newspaper, it says Darwin theory is proved true. And once again, you can imagine how many people lost their faith because the Darwin theory had been proved true through a fabrication. But people believed it because they believe scientists as if they have no bias whatsoever. But the bias is shown here very clearly, and we're going to see more as we press forward. This is what they wrote about it in the New York Times, December 22, 1912. Darwin theory is proved true. English scientists say the skull found in Sussex establishes human descent from apes, thought to be a woman's, and the bones illustrate a stage of evolution which has only been imagined before. And it was still only imagined at that time because it was a shame. You see? So it was imagined, and it was spoken of as if it was fact, even though it was just imagined. And even today, it's just imagined, and we're going to look more into that as we press forward. The creature could not talk. Notice the things, just like when you watch Discovery Channel when you were a child, as I may have, or many of you have, and as we watched it, we saw these creatures they made. They took a skull, and they kind of wrapped some flesh around it, and we said, wow, that's what it looked like. That's what the ancient man looked like. And we're going to discover that even that's a fabrication, that they can make it look like anything they want, and different artists come up with totally different representations.

One looks like a monkey man, one looks like an Eastern European, and it's the same skull. And we're going to look at that as we press forward. But notice they said it couldn't talk. How do they know it couldn't talk? How do they know a human skull cap and an ape lower jawbone couldn't talk? But when they speak, we believe them because they speak authoritatively, right? It goes on to say, probably lived at a time when other species of humans had developed further elsewhere. Let's go on further. It says, London, December 21, a race of ape-like and speechless man inhabiting England hundreds of thousands of years ago, when they had for their neighbors the mastodon and other animals, now extinct is the missing link in the chain in man's evolution, which leading scientists say they have discovered in what is generally described as the Sussex skull. So notice, this is the kind of things we read, and it sounds so, wow, gripping, truth. Must be, because they wouldn't be deceitful. Now, not that most of the people were being deceitful, only the originator of it, but then others were propagating it as scientific legitimate fact. And they said, oh, it couldn't talk. How did they know that? Good question. So what I've learned is to actually question science. I've actually learned over the years of studying these things that you can actually see through many of the errors in evolutionary speech just by recognizing most of the things they talked about, not in science in general. We're talking in the evolutionary field. Science, yes, there's much truth in the health sciences, in even earth science, and several different aspects of science. But the reality is there's certain things, especially within the realms of evolution, they're actually just theoretical and basically coming up with ideas and purporting them to be true, even though no one has ever seen it. But we already saw that faith is believing in something you have never seen based upon evidence. That is the definition of faith in the Bible. So if someone believes that, that's okay, but that is their choice to live by faith in the textbooks of evolution, per se. So it says, notice here, it says, speaking of this Sussex skull or Piltdown man, it gives us a stage of evolution of man which we have only imagined since Darwin propounded the theory. But it was still nothing more than a fabrication. Well, let's go on a little bit further. We're looking at evolution's hall of shame. What about Neanderthal man? What about this Neanderthal? What do we say about this? Well, let's look at this. They say, you know, look at you can tell that he seemingly is kind of growing up from a hunched over position, making his way up to an erect man, right? These kind of things. And so we have the charts, and the charts say, you know, look at him. You got Lucy over there on the left, and he makes his way up to Cro-Magnon man, and finally he makes his way up to, you know, human beings. But the interesting thing about this Neanderthal man, he has a 13% larger brain capacity than modern humans. Now, brain capacity is not a guarantee of being more intelligent, per se, but it's interesting that this does not necessarily seem to be some unintelligent creature that they had found. One of the interesting things that I stated earlier is here we have, taken from Time Life books on the Neanderthals, you have 9 different examples of what it could look like. You have one guy makes it look, you know, very monkey-like, and down on the bottom right it looks more human-like. But we notice this is the very same skull here on top and bottom, but notice on the bottom it fully looks like an ape man, what you would imagine an ape man would look like. But notice on the top, the brother could be a European. Very same skull. So which one is accurate? See, when you watch Discovery Channel and they showed you that the reconstruction that scientists have brought about through technological advances, and we're watching this and we're thinking, wow, that is amazing. That must be exactly what it looked like. But then you realize the whole thing is artistic license. That whatever guy, if you told him this is the skull of a man from the 1400s, he would have made it look like a man from the 1400s. If you say this is a half man, half ape, he's going to make something that looks like a half man, half ape. And the children and the adults and the college student and the high school students are going to sit back because we believe, you know, with absolute faith in the propagators of this theory that what they're showing us must be true. But actually, if you read into it outside of the textbooks, remember the textbooks like to show us one side of the story. And we've already seen that the Bible says in Proverbs chapter 18, verse 17, it talks about the simple fact that the one who states his case first seems right until the other comes and examines him.
The one who states his case first seems right until the other comes and examines him. So they've stated their case. They've shown us these things from children. We were growing up with the dogma, and we were being taught this as a child, and we didn't see. We never got a chance to see the other side of the story, that actually that picture isn't as legitimate as the Discovery Channel made us think, or the textbooks made us think. If we look into it a little further, we find out that any artist can make a skull look like just about anything. And that's just a fact. But let's go forward.

Now, if Neanderthal man, this is what we discover, if Neanderthal man could be reincarnated and placed in a New York subway, provided that he were bathed, shaved, and dressed in modern clothing, it is doubtful whether he would attract any more attention than anyone else. Basically, what scientists say is they actually look at the skull of what they consider to be the Neanderthal. What they say is that actually that skull looks basically pretty much like a modern human or a different kind of human. Obviously, different humans in different parts of the world may look a little different. And they're saying, look, if you put some skin on this guy, walked him down a suit and, you know, a Wall Street or whatever, he'd probably attract no more attention than anybody else. So seemingly, this guy looks pretty much just normal. Well, one of the aspects is he has a really large brow ridge. And one of the interesting things is, and you notice it, I'll bet you have noticed it, huh? That when you see elderly people, as we get older, our brow ridge continues to grow. I mean, we don't generally continue to get taller. We actually start shrinking, you know, hunching anyway, as we get older. But the reality is the brow ridge actually continues to grow. And as it continues to grow, some scientists, or at least some creationists, I should say, have looked at this and said, maybe this is actually just a very old human being. Very well may have been that because as we get older, the brow ridge continues to grow. This is probably a very old person. Some have suggested it could have been someone near 200 years old by the size of the brow ridge, which would fit along with what the Bible says about human beings living much longer before the flood. They lived much longer before the flood. Now let's go further. Let's look at some of the other so-called, you know, cavemen or ape men or whatever you'd like to call them, ancient men. You have the Peking man. What about the Peking man? Well, he was the heavy bone Peking hominid skull, featured prominent brow ridges and somewhat small brain case. And so somewhat smaller anyway than modern humans. But the trouble is that all the skulls disappeared during World War II, so we cannot now examine them with modern methods to check their genuineness. So we have no idea what was going on with the Peking man. It's gone, and we're not able to really study it out anymore. So there's nothing really, you can't say much one way or another about this guy. But let's go on and look at Cro-Magnon man. Now, this is an interesting fellow. This is the Britannica Concise Encyclopedia from 2006. It says, a population of anatomically modern Homo sapiens dating from the Upper Paleolithic period. So it's a population of anatomically modern Homo sapiens. What does that mean? Meaning their bodies looked identical to our bodies. So they were basically just human beings and that lived on the earth at one time. And you can even notice just from this skull cap, the skull cap on the left looks like the skull cap on the top, obviously. The one on the left doesn't have the jaw connected, but you can see that the tops look basically identical. It just looks a bit older. And so these were nothing more than human beings. And so what about that one that we typically call, you know, we talk about Lucy. You know, Lucy. What about Lucy? Well, basically, these are the bones they found of what we have named as Lucy. You give her a name, she, you know, you get a very interesting perspective. But basically, notice the skull at the top. And you say, well, I don't really see a skull. No, you just see bone fragments, tiny little, you know, scraps of bone there. And this is what they came up and they said, this is what that skull looked like. And don't question, just believe it, just like in the textbooks. You're not allowed to actually ask, how could a human being come up with that skull from those scraps of bone? But typically when we're younger, we just believe it based on faith. But I've come to the point in life where I've realized maybe they can't. And actually some of the scientists will say that. There's no way they could come up with that skull from those bones. And so someone honest would say that. But once again, many times we just shouldn't question what we see. That's kind of the perspective. Now, let's move on here, though. They said, well, one of the proofs that this actually was a monkey that was actually becoming more human is the fact that it had an angled femur. It has an angled femur. Well, tree climbing monkeys also have an angled femur. That doesn't prove that they're becoming more human. And so they show this again, and you see, you know, Lucy's knee was slightly bigger than an

kind of creature. Not at all. Yes, some creatures, some human beings, some groups will have a slightly larger bone structure than another. There's just no question. You go to different countries, actually, when Asians, many of the Asians, when they move over to the Western world, their children grow up with an American diet, and their children are larger than the Asians that would have been back in Asia. In the same way, as the American diet, the Westernized diet, makes its way to the East, the people are actually growing larger. This is not evolution per se. It's, you know, changes within a species based upon, you know, whether it's what they're eating or the circumstances around them. Changes take place. There's no question. That does not prove that a creature is becoming a total different kind of being. Now, once again, big horses and small horses still exist today. So you can have a differentiation within a species, but that doesn't mean it's becoming a new kind of creature. Now, the St. Louis Zoo has Lucy on display with human hands and feet. So, which obviously, when you make these kind of statues, the imaginary creatures that they like to do in the museums, it's very convincing. Because when you see something like this, you think, wow, it must be true. And since we don't question it, because we have this idea that there's no bias amongst these individuals, we just trust with implicit faith. But I want to encourage you, the reality is no feet or hands were found, so we don't know if it had the toe separation, like we humans don't have toe separations, which means I can't climb a tree with my feet like this, but a monkey can grab onto, or an ape can grab onto things because they have a toe separation. But when we look back on some of the ancient footprints that we see, they say that these are some of the oldest footprints.

proves that they were walking upright 3.75 million years ago. I don't believe they were around at all at that time. But regardless, let's see what we discover. It says the footprints are described as remarkably similar to those of modern man. The form of the foot was exactly the same as ours. Weight-bearing pressure patterns in the prints resemble human ones. Footprints so very much like our own. Goes on to say, Russell H. Tuttle, University of Chicago, did the most extensive study of the Laetoli footprints, as well as studying the footprints of more than 70 habitually barefoot people, and found that the 3.5 million year old footprint trails at Laetoli Site G resemble those of habitually unshod modern humans. None of their features suggest that the Laetoli hominids were less capable bipeds than we are. And it says, one more slide, that if the G. Laetoli footprints were not known to be so old, we would readily conclude that they were made by a member of our own genus, Homo. What they're basically saying is, these footprints in the ash are exactly, you can't tell the difference between these footprints and if I were to go walk through, you know, some, you know, a muddy place and my footprints would be left behind, it would look identical other than the fact that they believe that the rocks are so old. Once again, this doesn't prove it. We're going to look more at the dating methods and find out some of the great fallacies behind the dating methods, and we're going to see that when they throw out these dates millions and millions and millions of years ago, or billions of years ago, that these, it's not solid like the scientists would have us believe. It's based upon some facts and some guesswork, and in the end, we'll discover that when they know how old something is, when they know for a fact, and when they choose the dating methods, they discover that it doesn't work. When they don't know how old the dates are, they trust that it must work. We're going to find that as we go forward. So when they took those footprints, the original footprints had no toe separation, but as you can see here in this picture, when they put it in National Geographic, they put a toe separation and made it look more, you know, ape-like. And there it is again, seeing this, you know, monkey woman carrying her little baby in her arms there as they're walking around. Now let's go forward. Evolution's Hall of Shame, Nebraska Man. This is one of my favorite of the creatures, the ancient ape men. I like this one. He's turned out to be a real fun one. But notice with me here. This is Nebraska Man. And here he is. I mean, look at this. Look at the picture. Wonderful. He was a hulk of a man. Probably would have done well in professional sports, these kind of things today. But notice Nebraska Man and his wife. Notice his wife as shown in Illustrated London News from 1922. Notice he's got a club there. From the picture, it doesn't look like his wife has evolved quite as well as he has. He can walk, and she's still kind of on her haunches. Doesn't seem to be doing as well. I don't know if the idea is man evolved faster than women. I'm not sure. But nevertheless, I doubt that. But nevertheless, notice what it says. It was actually scientifically built from what? One tooth. Now, they found one tooth, and they could make this man and his wife out of a tooth. Do you think if someone extracted my tooth, sent it to the Discovery Channel, they could make a creature and my wife what I looked like? Well, they probably could come up with an idea, but it would be nothing like reality. That's a fact. And you say, but Chad, don't you trust them? And the answer is no, I don't. I don't trust human beings when they just come up with all kinds of fanciful theories. The interesting thing, though, is later on, now this Nebraska Man, this picture is what they came up with to prove that man evolved from monkeys and are ape-like creatures, I should say, if someone wants to be more, you know, correct and accurate or whatever. But the point is this, that they came up with this, but we ended up discovering that that tooth was not the tooth of an ape-like creature. Later on, they discovered that it was none other than the tooth of an extinct pig. It was this tooth of an extinct pig. And so here we have the real Nebraska Man. There he is. Looked nothing like what they were imagining. You see, sometimes we trust in the teachings of these men. Now, remember, there's good science within science, but when we get into the realms of origins, we get into the aspect of faith, because if you believe something you've never seen, you're believing based upon faith, right? Now, that's according to the biblical concept of what faith is. So there's the real Nebraska Man. But notice we see here, when some of the scientists will be honest about it, they'll say there are not enough fossil records to answer when, where, and how Homo sapiens emerged. Now, the Bible tells us that God created man in our own image, that he created him perfect. Now, you say, Chad, doesn't that take faith to believe? The answer is absolutely yes, it does. But the question is, does it take faith to believe in these teachings that we've just seen? And the answer is absolutely yes. To believe these things, you're believing the words of men, not in the Word of God. You're saying, listen, I believe the textbooks, even though time and time again the textbooks

have been wrong. But what happens is they put something new out, and it's basically, trust me. Just trust me. You haven't seen it. You haven't tested it. Just trust me. So are we going to trust in what men write in books, or maybe would we be more likely to trust in what God has shared with men, holy men of old, who spoke as they were moved by the Holy Spirit? God says that God gave his message inspired from him, inspired by the Holy Spirit, to men to share with us. So will we trust in the words of human beings who just don't even know, haven't seen these things for themselves, or maybe the message that God has given to us? Now, we're going to change the subject, but not totally. Let's ask the question about racism. What is racism? Well, racism is the belief that all humans or all members of each race possess characteristics or abilities specific to that race, especially so as to distinguish it as inferior or superior to another race or races. So racism is thinking that one race has certain superior gifts than another group of people. Now, racism has typically three elements. Racism always involves differences in population groups. Number two, the crucial factor in racism is inherent superiority, and racism always involves prejudice and rejective, active or passive. So we have these differentiation. We have this differentiation with aspects in racism, but notice the concept that some entities are inherently superior or more fit is basic to evolution. You say, Chad, that's not so. One of the things I find interesting, when they republished Darwin's original book, The Origin of the Species, they don't like to really reprint it. They like to take out the part that, you know, would be kind of insulting, and they wouldn't want people to know one of the maybe aspects of the original theory of evolution. This is the actual title of the original book. It is The Origin of Species by Means of Natural Selection, or The Preservation of Favored Races in the Struggle for Life by Charles Darwin. Notice that it seemed to have a racial aspect to it in the very beginning in that book, The Origin of the Species. It was about favored races in the struggle for life. Very interesting. Now, as we notice, speaking of this, it says, Darwin himself. He says, I believe in this extreme part of South America, man exists in a lower state of improvement than in any part of the world. He says, I could not have believed how wide was the difference between savage and civilized man. It is greater than between a wild and domesticated animal, inasmuch as in man there is a greater power of improvement. Very interesting. Now, notice here we have Stephen Jay Gould speaking on this issue of racism. He says, biological arguments for racism may have been common before the 1850, but they increased by orders of magnitude following the acceptance of evolution. What does that mean? What that simply means is this, is that, people may have tried to come up with differences because of, you know, biology and why people were different, why different races were different, but he says it increased by orders of magnitude following this acceptance of evolution. The fittest will survive, and the others, well, they're just not going to perpetuate their seeds, so forth. So it had something to do with increasing, you know, the distinction between races, no question. And Adolf Hitler himself, who was obviously interested in the evolutionary theory and that certain races were truly, truly superior, and he took it to an extreme, obviously, but he himself also said, if you tell a lie long enough, loud enough, and often enough, the people will believe it. And that's the reality. If a lie is told over and over and over, loud enough, often enough, perpetuated on the Discovery Channel time and time and time and time and time again, and in the textbooks and in periodicals and so forth, sooner or later people start believing it, whether it's true or not. Whether it's based on faith or whether it's based on actual credible historical science, people end up believing these things. But Malachi in the Bible, the prophet of God in the Bible, had a different perspective from the fact that certain people are inherently superior to other races, or certain groups of people are inherently superior. Notice what we read in the Bible. It says, have we not all one Father? Hath not one God created us?
Why do we deal treacherously every man against his brother by profaning the covenant of our fathers? Have we not all one father? Meaning, didn't we all come from one source? Are we not all brothers and sisters? Why would we hurt one another? Especially for racial issues or for any means, for any reason, for religious reasons or whatever it may be, God isn't intending us to hurt each other, actually to show love, kindness to one another. And we see here that, yes, we see that it's been perpetuated to even worse

disagree through people like Hitler. But notice what we also read here in Acts chapter 17, verse 26. And God hath made of one blood all nations of men, for to dwell on the face of the earth, and hath determined the times before appointed and the bounds of their habitation. We are all of one blood. We all go back to the very same source. Now, what I find interesting is that God's people sometimes, and there's no question, there have been Christians in the past. There have been Jews in the past who've done terrible things. I wouldn't deny that for a second. It's a sad indictment against humanity, but it's not a reality. It doesn't prove anything against Jesus himself. Jesus was a man of kindness, a man of love to people of different racial backgrounds or what have you. So is God. God, you know, causes the sun to shine and the rain to come down upon the just and the unjust. God loves all. Have human beings done things that ought not be done? Absolutely. We see an example of this was the man by the name of Saul. Saul himself was a Jewish man, and he was trying to follow Judaism, you know, as clearly as possible, but the man was bigoted in his religious teaching, so much so that someone who didn't accept his philosophy, he would actually go out as a group and be there to help them be killed for their belief system in Jesus. This was Saul. Now, we know that Saul's later, his experience was that his life was totally changed. He was changed by Jesus Christ. By, you know, coming in contact with the Savior Jesus Christ, his life was changed. Now, I want you to notice what the Encyclopedia Britannica says about him. It says, the Encyclopedia Britannica describes him before his conversion as an intolerant, bitter, persecuting, religious bigot, proud and temperamental. After his conversion, he is pictured as patient, kind, and enduring, and self-sacrificing. So this man goes from, you know, hating people that are different from him to being kind, patient, actually sacrificing his life for others. I mean, it's amazing the transformation that takes place in his life. 2 Corinthians chapter 11, verse 13 and 14 says, Paul says, for you heard my manner of life when I was in Judaism, that I persecuted the church of God with surpassing zeal and ravaged it. And I progressed in Judaism beyond many contemporaries in my race, being much more a zealot of the tradition of my fathers. He's basically saying, look, I was faithful as a Jew. I persecuted people who didn't believe in our teachings and cling to them as we did. What's fascinating is there were two professors from Oxford University. Now, these two professors, one of them was named Lord Lyttelton, and the other was Gilbert West. Now, these men were skeptics at Oxford, and they set out to prove that the Bible was an error. They both wanted to study and actually prove that the Bible was an inaccurate book of fairy tales, but they were doing it in a strategic manner. They weren't just trying to say it and, you know, come up with this. They wanted to be able to study it and prove it themselves. And so Lord Lyttelton himself set out to prove that Saul never converted to Christianity. He wanted to prove, because what happened, Saul, when he became a Christian, when he gave his life to Jesus, his name was later changed to Paul. And he wanted to prove that never actually happened. It was a sham. It just wasn't true. And Gilbert West himself set out to prove the fallacy of the resurrection. That's what they did. They set out to prove that the Bible was an error on this point. And as they set out to prove these things, the fascinating thing, as they were studying into it for themselves, they both came to the opposite conclusion. That in actuality, Lord Lyttelton said, you know what? Paul did. When you study history, when you look into these things, Paul did convert to Christianity. When you look into this, he said, there's no question. When you study into all the facts, it seems a fact that Jesus rose from the grave, that he died and rose from the grave as he studied into these things. And we read Lord Lyttelton himself says this, the conversion and apostleship of St. Paul alone, duly considered, was of itself a demonstration sufficient to prove Christianity to be a divine revelation. Lord Lyttelton, as he was seeking to destroy the validity of the scriptures, came to the opposite conclusion. And he said the change that took place in this mind, in this man, in Paul's life, as he was so transformed, being a religious bigot, probably even a racist, all of these things, he was so changed that he went from a man who would persecute people unto death to a man actually who gave his entire
entire life and was actually killed himself for the faith in a man he once persecuted. At least he persecuted his followers. This man was so transformed that his life was changed, and someone like Lord Littleton said, when you understand and look and study his life, this fact, the apostleship of St. Paul, the

conversion of him duly considered, duly understood, was of itself a demonstration sufficient to prove Christianity to be a divine revelation. We look at the apostles. I want you to think about this for a minute. Some people sometimes say, you know what? When you look at the Bible, you think about these different people, the Peter and Andrew and the apostles and so forth, the 11. Obviously, Judas hung himself. He was killed by himself anyway, at his own hand. But when you look at the 11... many people have made the argument. They said, you know, Jesus didn't really raise from the tomb, you know. Maybe the disciples stole his body away. Or maybe the Romans snatched his body out of the tomb. So there was an empty tomb. I mean, that makes sense. The Jews didn't deny that he died. The Jews know the guy lived. There's no question historically Jesus lived. But the question is, did he rise from the tomb? Did he rise from the grave? Well, some say, you know, let's think about this. Now, the Jews didn't like Jesus. So let's say the Jews, not the disciples, but the Jews themselves, let's say they had snatched the body of Jesus away from the tomb. If they had snatched his body away and the disciples came to the tomb and, oh, nobody's in the tomb. They look inside, there's the, you know, grave clothes and so forth. They look and he's not there. And they say, Jesus rose from the dead. Now, as they begin to proclaim that Jesus rose from the dead and the Jews had dragged his body somewhere else, though the Jews wouldn't have been happy that they were claiming that Jesus rose from the dead. So you can imagine the Jews would say, no, he didn't raise from the dead. And they'd go find his body where they stuck it and they'd pull it out and they'd parade it through the city on a wheelbarrow or something and say, here's your dead Messiah. He isn't risen from the tomb. So the idea that the Jews stole his body away, that doesn't hold any water. What about the Romans? What about the Roman soldiers? Maybe the Romans had stolen his body away. Now, the Romans didn't like Jesus any more than the Jews, probably. I mean, the Romans were the ones who, I mean, legitimately, physically put him to death. The Romans did. So imagine if the, you know, once again, the disciples come to the tomb and, hey, he's not there. Jesus rose from the grave. They proclaim it to everybody. Well, the Romans could drag out his dead body just like the Jews could have, roll it through the streets on a wheelbarrow and say, here's your dead Messiah. The guy's dead. Don't act like he's still alive. But there's a third option. Others say, but what about, you know, maybe the disciples stole his body away? That's the only other option. But think about this. Many people have said that, but I want you to think about it just for a minute with me. That if they stole his body away, that means the disciples knew that they were lying when they said he had risen from the dead. Now, let me ask you a question. Many people are willing to die for what they believe to be true, sacrifice their lives. Other people will try to enhance their present life by maybe lying, right? Try to get into a better position. But I want you to think about this for a minute. If the disciples lied, they knew that Jesus wasn't actually risen from the dead. They would have known. Now, would you want to sacrifice your entire life? Look what happened to the guys. If they knew it was true, it wasn't true. Peter was crucified for something he knew was a lie. Andrew was crucified for something. Imagine standing firm to the end and saying, no, I believe he died. He died and I'll let you crucify me for a lie. Come on. I mean, how many, maybe one or two people, but every single one of the living disciples except for one, and he was persecuted also almost to death. Matthew was killed with the sword. John is the only one of the 11 that died of natural cause, but he was put in a vat of boiling oil. He was tormented for his faith in something he knew to be true, not something he was lying about or something he knew to be a lie. Why would they sacrifice their existence, give up on all financial luxuries of this world? They believed in totality in what they believed. Some will die for a lie, yes, but not for a lie they know to be true. These men believed with all their heart in the Savior Jesus Christ. James, the son of Alphaeus, was crucified. Philip was crucified, and so was Simon. Thaddeus was killed by arrows. James, the brother of Jesus, was stoned. We move on. Thomas was killed with a spear thrust. Bartholomew is crucified, and James, the son of Zebedee, was killed with the sword. These men, the only option is they knew Jesus didn't die, and the fact is, why would they all be willing to die for a faith they knew was not true? The fact is, they had seen the resurrected Lord. They would not die, all of them, for a lie, but they were faithful to something they knew to be true. Paul himself had come in contact with the resurrected Christ. His life was changed. His life was changed by Jesus himself. And Thomas, who once had been a doubter, Thomas himself went from being a doubter to being so transformed that he went off. He once had been a skeptic of the resurrection of Jesus, but after coming in contact with the resurrected Jesus, he was so changed, he was so transformed that he went off into India and he was killed by a spear thrust for his Savior Jesus Christ. Friends, Jesus died on the cross.

He not only died, many Jews have died on the cross. Many people, many Romans, many others have died on the cross. But Jesus himself had done no sin. And he is willing to, he took all of our sins to the cross. And he offers us eternal life in place of our sinful life. And he calls us, he says, will you walk with me? You may have been a doubter, but Jesus, there's ample reason to believe. And we're going to look at other reasons to believe in the scriptures. God has given us reasons to believe. And I want to challenge you to pick up the book. Pick up the Bible. Study these things out for yourself. Don't just trust in the words of man. God has spoke through holy men with his Holy Spirit. He has shared with us a book that is from, in essence, that it is a message spoken by God to holy men of old. And I want to challenge you to pick up the book. Read it for yourself. But let us close with a prayer. Heavenly Father, we thank you so much that you have given us a life-changing, transforming book. Yes, we see time and again that many of the things that have been spoken of in history within science have been just dishonest. Some have been accidental mistakes. But the reality is, yes, we know that there is truth within some of science. Much of science, so forth, health sciences, even earth science, and these different kind of things is wonderful truth. But we also realize man has gotten into philosophy with a purpose to disprove you. And tried to kind of piggyback that onto science, and it's nothing more than faith in the teachings of man. But Father, you've given us something that is much more than just an accurate portrayal of the creation of this world, but it is much more than that. It is a revelation of a Savior who came to this earth to die for our sins, and he came that we would be set free, and we in the future can live eternally with him. Father, we thank you for your love. In the name of Jesus, amen.

My dear friend, have you come to the end of your tether? Have disappointments and rejection destroyed your innermost soul? Do you have anything to live for? Or have you come to the end of your road? Now, before I commit suicide, I need to tell you my life story. My name is Judas Iscariot. Judas, Ish is the Hebrew name for man, Keriot. I come from a little village with the name of Keriot in the Negev desert, not too far from Beersheba. My parents gave me an education. I majored in economics and psychology and administration. I've got tremendous high ideals. Let me tell you what happened in our little town. There was a blind old man walking with a white stick. So he heard of somebody, a healer, up in Galilee. So his daughter took him way up there with his white walking stick. And eventually, they came to this miracle healer. And Jesus placed his hands upon his eyes, and he could see.

So he came back to our little village, Keriot, and he said to me, Judas, you've got ambition. Let me tell you about this rabbi. He can heal any kind of disease. He raises dead people from the grave. Judas, if you could join up with him, you've got a future, my young friend. And this old man inspired me because he could see. So I said to my parents, Keriot will not see me before I become a very famous man, and then you'll see me again. So I left. Eventually, I located this rabbi, and I showed him my curriculum vitae, my resume. He was not very much impressed. I thought he would be impressed. But then he said something that discouraged me a little. He said, you know, the birds of the air have nests, and the foxes have got holes. But Judas, I don't possess any earthly property. At first, I just wanted to quit. But then I realized that I can change his outlook with my psychology and my business talents. I can change his mindset. For instance, if I could get him to charge 10 shekels for every miracle he performs, man, we'll be millionaires in a month's time. So then I began with my efforts to change his mind. By the way, you cannot change the mind of the Savior who wants to save you. This is the only business he has, to save sinners, not to become a mighty earthly potentate. Anyway, the disciples, they didn't have any education. I impressed them. And they listened to me, and I slowly worked on plans to force Jesus into a position of power. Well, I got the opportunity. At one time, 5,000 people came to listen to him from the morning till the afternoon.

5,000 women and children. And while I was doing dishing out of the food, I told the other disciples, ask the people if they feel that Christ would be an ideal king for the Jewish people. Because if a war breaks out, he can heal the wounded. He can raise the dead. He can multiply food. All of us were in agreement. I was going to be the man that called him the new king of the Jews. When suddenly, and he read my thoughts, he said, get into a boat, sail to the other side. I'll come a little later. And my plans were shattered. The next morning, people came, walked around the Sea of Galilee, find him, and they were so glad to find him. You know what he said to them? Listen, you haven't come here to find me that can give life eternal. You've come here for the bread and the fishes. And he explained to them, if they want to follow him, they have to internalize his life, eat his flesh, drink his blood. In other words, crucify yourself and follow me. Become humble. And I realized it's not going to work, but I persisted. Saturday evening before his crucifixion, we attended the feast by an important priest, Simon. And Mary Magdalene, terrible woman, came into the room with very, very expensive ointment from India. And she broke the container. It smelled beautiful. But I took out my calculator. This was a year's wages that she wasted on his feet. I could have taken that money. I needed a few more shekels to pay off my property at the Sea of Galilee. But when I mentioned this, Jesus said, Judas, you know what? She did this for my burial. I was so disgusted. I went to the high priest and said, listen, if you give me 40 shekels, I'll deliver him for 40 shekels. And we had a little debate. Eventually, we settled on only 20 silver pieces. I had the money in my pocket when I came back that Saturday evening, and only Jesus knew about this. I wanted to arrest him that Sunday, Monday, Tuesday, Wednesday, but I couldn't locate him. He was sleeping in different places. And the high priest said, listen, we've paid you money. You've got to deliver the goods. And I said, please be patient. I cannot locate him. But then on Thursday evening, we met in the upper room. We quarreled about our positions in the new kingdom. There was a terrible atmosphere. And what Jesus did, and by the way, the Syrian slave didn't pitch up, because ordinary Jewish slaves were not permitted to do this menial task. They used outsiders to do it. And when the outsider didn't come, Jesus took the bucket. And guess where he started washing feet? At me, Judas. While he was washing my feet, he looked up into my eyes. I was looking down into his eyes. And this is the message I got by his body language. Judas, please don't sell me for cheap. Don't betray me. I love you so much. I'm going to die for you in order to save you. And for a moment, the urge was there to confess my sins and accept him as my personal savior. I didn't do it. My friend, this was my greatest mistake.

in life. If God speaks to your heart, asking you to yield your life to Him, to not refuse Him, because He's got a future for you. We don't have futures for ourselves, but He has. We arrested Him just after midnight in Gethsemane. We were about 1,000 people, and I said to them, the one I kiss, grab him. That's Jesus. And take him away. So in the light of the torches, I recognized him. And I went up to him and I kissed him. And Jesus said to me, friend, is this the way you deny me? Then they took him to the palace of Caiaphas. They knocked him blue. They put something on his head and they hit him with a fist. They spat at him. And I thought to myself, Jesus, can't you just release yourself? Call down 10,000 angels and become the new king of Israel. But he wasn't interested to become a king, a worldly king. He came to down a cross and become a king for our salvation.

I refused him, and I lost all hope. I only have one goal now, that is to put the rope around my head and die a death of eternal death.

Our scripture comes from Romans chapter 5, verses 1 to 11. Therefore, being justified by faith, we have peace with God through our Lord Jesus Christ, by whom also we have access by faith into this grace wherein we stand, and rejoice in hope of the glory of God. And not only so, but we glory in tribulations also, knowing that tribulation worketh patience, and patience experience, and experience hope. And hope maketh not ashamed, because the love of God is shed abroad in our hearts by the Holy Ghost, which is given unto us. For when we were yet without strength, in due time Christ died for the ungodly. For scarcely for a righteous man will one die, yet peradventure for a good man would even dare to die. But God commendeth his love towards us in that while we were yet sinners, Christ died for us. Much more then, being justified by his blood, we shall be saved from wrath through him. For if, when we were enemies, we were reconciled to God by the death of his Son, much more, being reconciled, we shall be saved by his life. And not only so, we also

also have joy in God through our Lord Jesus Christ, by whom we have now received the atonement. Isn't that a fantastic text in Romans? The whole plan of salvation, right there. Every single aspect of the plan of salvation in 11 verses. I've titled this sermon, Consuming Fire. Because our God is a consuming fire. But what does He consume? Sin. Yes, you're right. He is a sin-consuming God. And it is our choice whether we wish to cling to sin or relinquish sin. Being justified by faith, we have peace with God through our Lord Jesus Christ. It is by faith alone that we find access to heaven, not by works, lest any of us should boast, because then it would be wages, right? And wages are not a gift, they're an obligation. And here we have these great promises, and not only so, we read there in verse 11 at the end, but we also joy in God through our Lord Jesus Christ, by whom we have now received the atonement. So the entire aspect of redemption in Christ, atonement for our sins, all of these aspects are in this text. And I would say that the evangelical world seems to subscribe to everything this text stands for. And yet, the evangelical world denies the character of God as expounded in this text. That this God of love is not a God who took into account our weaknesses and our rebellion, but while we were yet in rebellion, while we were yet sinners, He died for us. So this is an amazing revelation of the love of God and the kindness of God and the character of God. But I would like to suggest that the very Christian world that embraces these truths perform a character assassination on Jesus Christ. And it is our duty as Seventh-day Adventists to set this record straight. We, as a people, should be foremost in setting the record straight on the character of God. Now, this is not a full frontal attack on evangelicals or on any Christian denomination out there. Because while we were yet sinners, Christ died for us. So that includes me as well. I must also have been a sinner when Christ died for me. Is that not correct? So this is not a question of superiority. But when God reveals Himself and He reveals His character unto us, that is when we not only embrace salvation, but we also take upon ourselves the obligation of setting right in the world a character that has been distorted by false doctrines. Wouldn't you say that that is an important thing that we have to do? So what is our duty as Seventh-day Adventists? Isaiah chapter 58 verse 12 tells us, "And they that shall be of thee," the remnant, "shall build the old waste places and shall raise up the foundations of many generations.
And thou shalt be called the repairer of the breach, the restorer of paths to dwell in.

Now, what foundation do we have to raise up? Well, let's read it. 1 Corinthians chapter 3, verse 11. For other foundation can no man lay than that is laid, which is Jesus Christ. So there is a foundation that needs to be raised up. That's a foundation that has been discarded. That's a foundation that has become a stumbling block. That is a foundation that lies in the dust of false doctrine, defacing, distorting the character of God. I was an atheist, full-blown atheist, probably one of the youngest atheists ever to be raised in a Christian home. And why was I an atheist? Why was I a full-blown atheist by the age of 10? And why was I in rebellion against God from the age of 8? Because of doctrine. Because of doctrine. Because being raised in Roman Catholicism, I was told that my mother would be sent to hell for all eternity because she was a Protestant. That was before Vatican II, of course. That dates me and ages me, but that's all right. So here was a doctrine that showed God in a wrathful light. One who was prepared to torture forever and ever someone who was to me at that stage when I was 8 years old, the beginning and the end of everything that I knew. So doctrine can make people atheists. And I believe there are millions of atheists out there because of doctrine. Psalms 118 verse 22, the stone which the builders refused is become the headstone of the corner. Isaiah 28 verse 16, therefore thus says the Lord God, behold, I lay in Zion for a foundation a stone, a tried stone, a precious cornerstone, a sure foundation. He that believeth shall not make haste. Matthew 21 verse 42, Jesus said unto them, did ye never read the scriptures? The stone which the builders rejected, the same is become the head of the corner. This is the Lord's doing. It is marvelous in our eyes. Now, if he was rejected in the past, is it possible that in a world that embraces Jesus Christ the way that it supposedly does, I mean, currently it is the Christmas season and the world seems bent on embracing him, though they seem more interested in Santa Claus, who is a figment of the imagination, than they are in Christianity. But nevertheless, there's lip service, isn't there? And this Jesus Christ is rejected as verily as when he was rejected by the Jews in the time of Christ, just in another form. They don't want this Jesus. They want another Jesus. They want a national deliverer rather than a deliverer from sin. Or they want a deliverer only for certain groups and not for others. They want a selective deliverer. And that is not in conformity with the gospel of love, which embraces the whole of mankind. So the character of Jesus Christ lies shattered and scattered on the highways of this planet, trampled in the dust by every wind of doctrine. And we, as Seventh-day Adventists, should know the doctrine. Take heed of the doctrine. Because these doctrines deface the character of God. And I want to go through a few of them, not to attack any church group out there, but to set right the record on the character.

character of God. So the motive is totally different. Roman Catholicism reduces Jesus to a helpless babe on the knee of his mother. Or it reduces him to a perpetual corpse on a cross. And you worship before a crucifix. Or even worse, it reduces him to a Corpus Christi, which is a wafer of the body of Christ. So he's either hanging on a cross, on a crucifix, or he's a morsel of bread, a dead corpse in a morsel of bread, or he's a helpless babe on a knee. The doctrine of the Immaculate Conception robs him of his salvation for all entity. And it also robs him of his coming in humanity and reaching man where he is, being the only mediator between man and God, because now we have interposed another mediator. If ever Roman Catholicism allows for an adult Jesus Christ, he's always wrathful and needs a wrath subduer. He's always willing to throw you either into hell, if there is not an intercession from a saint or from Mary, or he's willing to roast you in purgatory. And that's the image of Jesus that is presented in Catholicism. It's a sad image. It's a Jesus you would want to run away from, and rather run to the mother than run to Jesus. So the doctrines as espoused in Catholicism make of none effect the beauty, the humbleness, the kindness of God in Christ. Now, Protestants pride themselves that they have performed a much better job. They've thrown out purgatory. Have they thrown out hell? No, they have not thrown it out. 1 Timothy 3:16, and without controversy, great is the mystery of godliness. God, not he, God, was manifest in the flesh, justified in the spirit, seen of angels, preached unto the Gentiles, believed on in the world, received up in glory. We know that the new translations divest the godhood out of that text, which is rather sad, because then they are totally nonsensical. But we need to stand up for the character of God. Because of the Roman Catholic view of Jesus Christ, I and many like me were atheists. And if I look at some of the statements by the scientists, the top scientists in the world out there, who also deny Christianity and Christ, it seems to me that their main problem is very similar to mine. It's the character of God that's at stake. Nobody wants to serve a God like that. Then there are twin errors which deface the character of God, which seem to be universal to almost the entire Christian world. The twin doctrines of immortality, of the soul, and Sunday sacredness. Those two doctrines. Both of them rob Jesus Christ of his omnipotence and his power and his atonement. Logically speaking, if man is immortal in terms of his soul, when he dies, he remains alive in an altered state of consciousness, if you like, then the plan of salvation and the atonement is made to naught. Because why would Jesus Christ die

to give us eternal life if we haven't lost it in the first place? Does that make sense? Why would Jesus have to die if I am immortal? Irrespective of the fact that it is in another state, in a spirit world or whatever realm we are being told it is in, it doesn't matter in which state I remain immortal, it makes of none effect the atonement. Null and void. Jesus died for nothing. So what was the suffering for? In Roman Catholicism, we celebrate it as the Passion of Christ, and we go through the stations of the cross, and we celebrate the suffering. Is that what we are supposed to celebrate when we celebrate our salvation in Jesus Christ? Or is it the fact that his death overcame sin and made it possible for me, who was dead in transgression, to have eternal life? So with the doctrine of immortality comes a whole package of defacing characteristics which relegate Jesus Christ to the trash heap of history. He died for absolutely nothing. The transference of the Sabbath robs Jesus of his authority and gives his authority to someone else, to an earthly power that calls the shots. So Jesus has become toothless. His atonement and his death is just a sympathy raiser. Poor man, look how he suffered for us. Unnecessarily, because we have eternal life, we're immortal. The whole of Christianity shatters on this point. There is no point in believing in the plan of salvation if these issues of immortality and Sunday sacredness are true. God is impotent, he's not omnipotent, and he has no authority, not even in his own law. So they rob Christ of divinity, omnipotence, as verily as when you deny his divinity directly, as some do. Jehovah's Witnesses, Islam, any one of the religions that deny the divinity of Christ in a non-pantheistic sense, we might as well deny it like that. We read in the Great Controversy these statements: through the two great errors, the immortality of the soul and Sunday sacredness, Satan will bring the people under his deceptions. While the former lays the foundation for spiritualism, the latter creates a bond of sympathy with Rome. And we see it in the world today. This triune union of the beast, the false prophet, and the dragon, which incorporates the religious components of Catholicism, Protestantism that embraces these doctrinal errors, and spiritualism, is rampant today. We have all of these in the churches with spiritual formation, apparitions, contemplative prayer, all of these things, spiritualism taking the place of the reality.

He's totally impotent to do something about it. What kind of a God would do things like that? What mother or which father would take his child and chuck him into a boiling cauldron and boil him alive forever and ever and ever and ever and ever? Is that a God to be loved? No wonder in the movie Zeitgeist, they show how he punishes you and puts you to death and puts you into hell and burns you. And then they joke about it and say, but he loves you. And then they laugh like drains. This is a terrible picture in the world out there of Jesus Christ. I read also, where in the pages of God's word is such teaching to be found? If we are not prepared to look at the meanings of the words and the context of the words and the parallelisms in the word that explain this doctrine of fire, consuming fire, then we'll get a picture of God that is so distorted that this God is anything but lovable. Where in the pages of God's word is such teachings to be found? Will the redeemed in heaven be lost to all emotions of pity and compassion and even to feelings of common humanity? Are these to be exchanged for the indifference of the stoic or the cruelty of the savage? No, such is not the teaching of the book of God.

false colors Satan has painted the character of God, can we wonder that our merciful Creator is feared and even hated? The principles of kindness, mercy, love, taught and exemplified by our Savior, are a transcript of the will and character of God. God executes justice upon the wicked for the good of the universe and even for the good of those upon whom His judgment is visited. Our God is a consuming fire. He pleads with us to let go of our sin. If we refuse to let go of it and cling to it, we are consumed with it. And we will be ashes under the feet of those who have given up the sin. If you've given up sin, you will stand like the worthy friends of Daniel in the fire without being consumed. All right, those are direct doctrines that deface the character of God. Let's take a few other pet doctrines in the world out there and ask ourselves, what do these doctrines do to the character of God? Remember, take heed to the doctrine, because the doctrine teaches you about the character of God. And if I lay doctrine aside, I can end up with the soup of love and hate in the same deity. Indifference. Let's look at the doctrine of predestination. This is an incredible doctrine. Predestination teaches that certain people in the world, and this is the entire Calvinistic world, it's in their creed. It's probably one of the largest portions of the Protestant world that subscribes to this doctrine, even underlining and signing the Articles of Dort, which says that man is so fallen that he cannot make a choice. Therefore, God makes the choice for him. And if you are predestined for heaven, then you fall under irresistible grace. You will be saved whether you want to or not. You cannot resist the grace. And if you are destined to hell, well, then you must still praise God. And this gets kind of weird. Because the difference between damnation and glorification is only apparent because of the suffering in the hell when compared to the glory of heaven. If you only have glory, you have nothing to compare it with. So the hell is there to the glory of the glorified. Whew. Do you want to serve that God? I don't want to. I don't want to serve a God like that, that will make some people by arbitrary choice suffer so that the glory up there should be so great. What if, just what if, He chose to let my daughter or my son suffer down there so that my glory up there by comparison should not fade? Could I love that God for all eternity as I look into the fires of hell? Could I love Him? I don't think I could love Him. I think I would despise Him. I think I would despise Him and there'd be another rebellion in heaven. And yet this is what the Christian world believes. What kind of God is this? What kind of God is this? And once you get to the doctrine of predestination, well, then anything goes. Then you can have salvation by lineage. I can define that a whole nation has been predestined to be saved. And therefore, all I have to do in order to be saved is to be fortunate enough to have been born in that nation. And we have many such nations who make that claim. They all want to be Israel's descendants. And all Israel will be saved, predestination, and all the rest are going to be lost. Well, if everybody else is going to be lost, I better make sure I'm Israel.
And so I defined myself as Israel.

And it's easy because 10 tribes apparently went lost, although there's no record of them ever moving out of their occupied areas as a nation to occupy Europe or elsewhere. And yet these are the doctrines largely of Protestant America, Protestant Britain, large portions of Protestant Europe, their descendants, Protestant Southern Africa, their descendants in the Pacific, and they believe it with fervor and will defend it. And the next point in the doctrine would be, well, if we are predestined to be saved and those are predestined to go to hell, well, then we might as well trample upon them now because they're nothing better than garbage. And then you develop doctrines like racial superiority, ethnic cleansing, and all of these issues that go along with it, because it doesn't make any difference anyway. And if you are warped enough in this thinking, you might even go so far as to identify everything that is not you as even non-human, and therefore dispensable. Do we have it in the world? Yes or no? Yes. In my own country, the entire apartheid regime was based on the doctrine of predestination. It was preached in the churches and made a pivot and a pillar of the political system. What does that do to the character of God? It makes him arbitrary. Arbitrary. You're saved, you're lost. For no other reason than I think so. I want it that way. It's not what my Bible teaches. Ezekiel chapter 33 verse 7, "So you, son of man, I've made you a watchman for the house of Israel. Therefore you shall hear a word from my mouth and warn them for me. When I say to the wicked, 'A wicked man, you shall surely die,' and you do not speak to warn the wicked from his way." It's not talking about death now. It's talking about eternal death. "That wicked man shall die in his iniquity, but his blood I will require at your hand. Nevertheless, if you warn the wicked to turn from his ways and he does not turn from his ways, he shall die in his iniquity. But you have delivered your soul. Therefore, you, O son of man, say to the house of Israel, 'Thus you say, if your transgressions and your sins lie upon you and we pine away in them, how can we then live?' Say to them, 'As I live, says the Lord God, I have no pleasure in the death of the wicked.'" I've been to so many funerals where they preach, "It pleased God to take our brother and our sister," whatever. "But that the wicked turn from his way and live." Turn from your evil ways, for why would you die, O house of Israel? "Therefore you, O son of man, say to the children of your people, 'The righteousness of the righteous man,'" reverse coin, "'shall not deliver him the day of his transgression. As for the wickedness of the wicked, he shall not fall because of it in the day that he turns from his wickedness. Nor shall the righteous be able to live because of his righteousness in the day that he sins.'" Does this sound like an arbitrary choice that God makes, or does it sound like we have a role to play in that choice? Surely we have a role to play. Then why does such a large proportion of the church believe this? "When I say to the righteous, 'He shall surely live,' but he trusts in his own righteousness and commits iniquity, none of his righteous works shall be remembered. But because of the iniquity that he has committed, he shall die." Eternal death. That's what it's talking about. Not earthly death here and spiritual existence further. "Again, when I say to the wicked, 'You shall surely

surely die if he turns from his sin and does what is lawful and right. If the wicked restores the pledge, gives back what he has stolen, walks in the statutes of life without committing iniquity, he shall surely live, he shall not die. None of his sins which he has committed shall be remembered against him. He has done what is lawful and right, he shall surely live. My favorite word in the Bible is whosoever. Whosoever. Whosoever turns to him will be saved. Whosoever believes in him will be saved. There is no question about predestination anywhere in the Word of God unless you willingly want to distort it to meet some selfish end of superiority. Deuteronomy 30 verse 19 says, I call heaven and earth to witness against you this day that I have set before thee life and death, blessing and curse. Therefore, choose life, that thou mayest live, thou and thy seed. This sets the character of God right. This is a God who stands for righteousness, who stands for judgment, who's no wimp. Joshua 24:15 says, and if it seems evil unto you to serve Jehovah, choose you this day whom you will serve, whether the gods which your father served that were beyond the river, or the gods of the Amorites in whose land you dwell. But as for me and my house, we will serve Jehovah. Amen. John 15 verse 16 says, ye did not choose me, but I chose you, and appointed you that you should go and bear fruit, and that your fruit should abide, that whatsoever you shall ask of the Father in my name, he may give it to you. He says, I chose you, but how many did he choose? All. Every single one. 2 Peter 3, 9, the Lord is not slack concerning his promise, as some count slackness, but is long-suffering to you, would not wishing that any should perish, but that all should come to repentance. If we as a people of the book do not stand up and say, but this doctrine is wrong. Now, this is the amazing thing about the subtleties of Satan. Let's say a large portion, whatever that percentage is, has a Calvinistic view of predestination amongst Christianity. And the other portion of Protestant Christianity says, no, that is not correct. I mean, that's a fact. The evangelical world doesn't believe in predestination, does it? Does it? Not officially, no. But they believe it as verily as though they'd actually signed it. Because they take other doctrines and add them and distort them to the point where they might as well believe the same thing. God is not arbitrary. We read in Spirit of Prophecy, the Father sets his love upon his elect people who live in the midst of men. These are the people whom Christ has redeemed by the price of his own blood, and because they respond to the drawing of Christ through the sovereign mercy of God, they are elected to be saved as his obedient children. Upon them is manifested the free grace of God, the love wherewith he has loved them. Everyone who will humble himself as a little child, who will receive and obey the word of God with a child's simplicity, will be amongst the elect of God. Isn't that nice? Everyone. So when we read in Romans 8:29, for whom he foreknew, he also foreordained to be conformed to the image of his Son, that he might be the firstborn amongst many brethren. So you take that text out of context and you end up with predestination. When the God of heaven had Saul anointed

king of Israel? The Bible says, because he was humble, he was elected. Now my question is this, did God know that Saul was going to apostatize later on, yes or no? Yes. Of course he knew it. Of course he knew it. And if I had been God, would I have elected him in the first place, yes or no? No, I wouldn't have elected him. I would have chosen someone better. Did God know that David was going to murder Uriah so that he could have his wife? Yes, I think he knew that too. So we have two situations here. God knew both cases. He knew both cases. But this is God, and I like that about God. He didn't hold his foreknowledge against Saul. He took Saul in the circumstances in which he was, and he anointed him king. He was deserving, and he was humble. God knew he would go astray later on, and he didn't hold that foreknowledge against him. And then you look at the story of David and how David reacted, and you learn something about the character of God. God knew that too, and yet he anointed him king. And the one will be saved and the other one will be lost. Although what David did wasn't worse than what Saul did, or wasn't less bad either. Isn't that so? Probably worse, maybe even. Saul experienced the repentance of loss. He felt sorry for what he had lost. And David experienced the heart repentance and sorrow for sin. And David was forgiven and will have eternal life. And Saul could not be forgiven because he never repented of the sin. He only repented of the consequences of his deeds and felt sorrow for those, and he will be lost. So God's character is so incredibly fair that he at no stage uses his foreknowledge to condemn anyone beforehand or afterward. The gospel, what a treasure house of knowledge it is, not as a pool that evaporates, not as a broken cistern that loses its treasure, leaving mud and decaying vegetation behind, not as a fountain that once sent forth a living, refreshing, cooling stream, but has ceased to send forth its cooling waters. Your life may be a living spring that leaps from rock to rock, clear and sparkling with life, refreshing the weary, the thirsty, the heavy laden. These promises are not made to a few, but to all who will come to the heavenly banquet that God has prepared in sending his Son to our world to die in our behalf, that through faith in him we should become one with God. Everyone is invited. Everyone is invited. And God will honor your decision where it is, irrespective of what you will do in the future or what you did in the past. We have this freedom of choice. Wonderful possibilities are provided for everyone who has faith in Christ. No walls are built to keep any living soul from salvation. The predestination or election of which God speaks includes all who will accept Christ as a personal Savior, who will return to their loyalty to perfect obedience to all God's commandments. This is the effectual salvation of a peculiar people chosen by God from amongst men. And all who are willing to be saved by Christ are the elect of God. So we read in Ephesians chapter 1, Paul says, an apostle of Jesus Christ through the will of God to the saints that are at Ephesus and the faithful in Christ Jesus. Grace to you and peace from God our Father and the Lord Jesus Christ. Blessed be the God and Father of our Lord Jesus Christ, who has blessed us with every spiritual blessing in the heavenly places in Christ.

even as he chose us in him before the foundation of the world, that we should be holy and without blemish before him in love, having foreordained us unto adoption as sons through Jesus Christ unto himself, according to the good pleasure of his will. These texts only become clear in the light of all the other texts which put the issue beyond doubt, like the texts in Ezekiel. In whom we have redemption through his blood, the forgiveness of our trespasses, according to the riches of his grace. Now let's look at one other doctrine that is not clearly predestination, but is very similar, although it isn't perceived as such. And the sad thing is that probably 96% of Christendom believes this today. Dispensationalism. Dispensationalism. The bulk of Christianity today teaches dispensationalism. And then there are offshoots of dispensationalism. Futurism is one of them. It's a dispensationalist doctrine. What does this do to the character of God? We need to think about this. In dispensationalism, God, in different ages, has different dispensations. And salvation is determined differently in each one of those dispensations. And so you have a dispensation, for example, of law, where you had to keep the law. If you broke the law, you went straight to the hot place, you didn't pass go, and you didn't collect $200. Gone. And then you come to the dispensation of grace after the cross, and now you don't have to keep the law because you are under grace and you are no longer under law. And then you'll come to the dispensation of the kingdom, which has nothing to do with Christianity at all, because prior to the dispensation of the kingdom, the Christian church will be raptured. Isn't that right? All right. Now, if you were a Jew that had fallen under the dispensation of law, and in the judgment you come before God, and you had done whatever, committed adultery, stolen something, whatever, you're judged by that. That's your criterion. And here is someone else, and he's in heaven, who did exactly the same thing, but he fell under the dispensation of grace. What would you say to God? Excuse me. In my defense, I would like to ask a question. Are we not applying double standards here? Would you say that? Aren't these double standards? One set of criteria and norms for one age, another set of criteria and norms for another age. And the exciting thing is, the Jews who fall under the dispensation of the kingdom all get a second chance doctrine, second chance to accept Jesus Christ, and eventually all do according to the doctrine. Isn't that right? Now, if I was a Jew living there in the past, I would say, excuse me, could you please explain this? Or if I was a Christian, I'm lost over here because I did whatever I did. But right at the end, everybody will be saved and get a second chance. So the people at the end of time have two chances, but here down the line in the past, they had one chance. One choice. What would that do to you in terms of your estimation of the fairness of God? Isn't that pathetic? Would you like to be brought before a judge like that with different criteria? Well, if he has different criteria for different ages, maybe he has different criteria for different

different sexes or different races or different whatever. There's no standard. There's no fixed marker. There's nothing. So isn't this sort of almost like a predestination as well? If you get a second chance doctrine at the end and everyone will be converted, isn't that a predestination? 96% of the Christian world believes that, although more than half of that 96% denies predestination, but they accept it in another form. It's exactly the same thing. Either God is fair or he's not fair. Either there's justice or there is no justice. Who's going to stand up for Jesus and say, oh, hang on a second, my God doesn't change. Jesus Christ has the same criteria then and now and forever. He's fair. He's just. Of course, I don't even want to go into grace and law because that's all part of this dispensationalism. We've already said it ad nauseam. You cannot be under grace if there is no law. Because without law, there's no transgression. And if there's no transgression without the law, then I don't need any grace. Because I only need grace if I'm a transgressor, right? So grace without law, predestination, dispensation. What do they do to the character of God? They make him arbitrary. They turn him into a monster. And then, if you think about it a little bit further,

accept him later, being irresistibly drawn. And all the prophecies in the Bible and everything that is written in this book pertains to a time when the Christians aren't even on the planet, and this is called the Christian Bible. I don't want to be funny now, but does that make any sense? And all the Christians who've lived through all the ages, studying their Bibles to see the times we are looking in, living in, what did they do? Wasted their time. Wasted their time. What's the point of studying the Bible? It doesn't affect you. And Jesus was wasting his time when he said, "Our Father who art in heaven, this is how you must pray, hallowed be thy name, thy..." Excuse me, the kingdom has nothing to do with you. The kingdom is for the Jews. And Christ becomes a bigamist because he has two wives. One bride, the Christian church, which stays in heaven, while he sits on the throne of his other bride, which is here on earth. And the whole doctrine of Christianity shatters right there and goes down the drain. And the whole question of prophecy and the word of God does not pertain to me at all. I might as well relegate it to the trash heap of mythology. It is true that spiritualism is now changing its form and veiling some of its more objectionable features and assuming a Christian guise. But its utterances from the platform and the press have been before the public for nearly 40 years, and in these its real character stand revealed. Even in its present form, so far from being more worthy of toleration than formerly, it is really more dangerous because a more subtle deception. While it formerly denounced Christ and the Bible, it now professes to accept both. But the Bible is interpreted in a manner that is pleasing to the unrenewed heart, while its solemn and vital truths are made of no effect. Love is dwelt upon as the chief attribute of God. He becomes a sugar daddy who glosses over everything, died an impotent death. After all, we're immortal, so his death was of none effect. But it degrades it to a weak sentimentalism, making little distinction between good and evil. God's justice, his denunciation of sin, the requirements of his holy law, all are kept out of sight. The people are taught to regard the Decalogue as a dead letter. Pleasing, bewitching fables captivate the senses and lead men to reject the Bible as the foundation of their faith. Christ is as verily denied as before, but Satan has so blinded the eyes of the people that the deception is not discerned. That's the Christian world today. And if someone doesn't stand up and defend the character of God, then millions will be lost as a consequence. Jesus is not a wimp. Deuteronomy 4:24 says, "For the Lord thy God is a consuming fire, even a jealous God. Wherefore we, receiving a kingdom which cannot be moved, let us have grace whereby we may serve God acceptably with reverence and godly fear." This is the kind of God that we have to show to the world. A God of justice, a God of fairness, a God of love, a religion of logic and sense. Christianity is the only logical religion on the planet. It's the only logical one. There's no other logical religion. All other religions, for some arbitrary reason, you're suffering and wallowing in this mire called earth, trying to work your way to heaven.

some God looks on and decides whether your effort was good enough or not. Christianity is the only religion which says why we're in such a mess and gives the absolute solution. Christianity teaches that disobedience cost you Eden. Therefore, obedience must be a prerequisite for entrance into Eden. But since we are dead between this point and that point, it requires redemption. It requires someone who has life to give that life. Christianity makes sense. It's a logical religion. Today we have a religion which says, only believe and you will be saved. Only believe. There are many whose religion consists in theory. To them, a happy emotion is godliness. They say, come to Jesus and believe in him. I said once in a sermon, and the pastor probably for 30 minutes said only those words till I was nearly nuts. Come to Jesus, come to Jesus, come to Jesus, come to Jesus, come to Jesus. That was his entire sermon for about 30 minutes. You don't know where to sit anymore later on. They do not seek to make the sinner understand the true character of sin. He's not urged to search the scriptures on bended knees, that he may know what is truth, or to pray, that his eyes may be anointed with eye salve, that he may see the grace of Christ. When the lawyer came to Christ saying, Master, what shall I do to inherit eternal life? The Savior did not say, believe, only believe. No. He said, what is written in the law? And he says, how readest thou? The lawyer answered, thou shalt love the Lord thy God with all thy heart and with all thy soul and with all thy strength and with all thy mind and thy neighbor as thyself. And Christ said, thou hast answered right, this do. It's pretty straight. And thou shalt live. Here the false doctrine that man has nothing to do but believe is swept away. Eternal life is given to us on the condition that we obey the commandments of God. Then we have another strange doctrine in Christianity, which is believed by virtually all. It gets worse. And that's the doctrine of substitution without consequence. And we sing it. Jesus did it all to him own. That's right. He did it all. He did pay it all. But what is this doctrine of substitution? Let's read Deuteronomy chapter 24, verse 16. The father shall not be put to death for the children, neither shall the children be put to death for the fathers. Every man shall be put to death for his own sin. Excuse me, you will say. Then I don't understand Christianity. God, is he violating his own law here? Doesn't the Bible say that Jesus paid the price for me? Yes or no? So he who is not guilty paid the price so that I could live. But this doctrine here says the fathers shall not be put to death for the children, neither shall the children be put to death for the fathers. Every man shall be put to death for his own sin. I was in my country and I was doing a transaction on my farm, and I was with a lawyer. And I'd never spoken religion to this lawyer before. It was a normal land deal. You have to go to a lawyer, right? It's a normal land deal. Buying a farm, selling a farm, whatever. You have to go to a lawyer. I went to the lawyer. And this lawyer is an intelligent man. I like him. Nice person. And we were there and we were discussing the two parties, you know, how this is going to work and who's

going to buy what and whatever and whatever. It's a land transaction. And this lawyer kept looking at me. And when this whole transaction was finished, he said to me, when the other party left, he said, "Can I speak to you?" I said, "Yes." He said, "Not here, too many ears. Can we go into the back room?" I said, "Are you charging me or am I charging you?" He says, no, this is just between you and me. This has nothing to do with anything else." So off we went. We went into the back room, and there we sat. And then he said to me, "I grew up a Christian, and I loved God, and I loved Christianity, and I grew up in a Christian home, but I cannot be a Christian anymore." Now, why did he ask me those questions? I didn't know him from a bar of soap. Amazing, eh? He had a religious question for his client. So I sat there and I said, "What's your problem?" He says, "You know what happened to me? I was in court the other day. And there were two brothers who had viciously beaten and raped a young girl. And in the court, the elder brother said that he was alone responsible and he took the rap, consistently denying that his younger brother had anything to do with it. But all the testimonies pointed, there was the testimony of the girl, that the younger brother had partaken as much in the deed as the older brother. But there was no evidence except the one word against the other word. That was the only evidence that there was. And so after a long and arduous court case, the older brother went to jail for the deed. And the younger brother walked free." And he said, "You know what? That's Christianity." And he's right, isn't he? He says, "That's Christianity. He walked free. And my problem with that is there's no justice. That younger brother was as guilty as the older brother. He should be in jail for what he did. And so I have to turn my back on Christianity." And I looked at him and I said, "The reason why you're turning your back on Christianity is because you have a wrong understanding of Christianity. You don't understand Christianity. You understand the false concept of Christianity. You understand evangelical Christianity. And that distorts the plan of salvation. That's not Christianity." And they said, "What do you mean?" I said, "Well, let me explain it to you. 1 Corinthians 15 verse 22, for as in Adam all die, even so in Christ shall all be made alive. I cannot have eternal life without Christ. Is Christ my older brother who takes the rap and sets me free? Then there is no justice. In a sense he does it, yes. But there's more. Colossians 3, 1-3, if ye then being risen with Christ, seek those things which are above, where Christ sitteth on the right hand of God. Set your affections on things above, not on things on the earth, for you are dead. And your life is hid with Christ in God." Huh? 2 Timothy 2:11, it is a faithful saying, for if we be dead with him, we shall also live with him. 2 Corinthians 5:17, therefore if any man be in Christ, he is a new creature, old things are passed away, behold, all things are become new. Galatians 2:20, I am crucified with Christ. Nevertheless I live, yet not I,

But Christ lives in me, and the life which I now live in the flesh, I live by the faith of the Son of God who loved me and gave himself for me. 1 Corinthians 15:31, I protest by your rejoicing, which I have in Christ Jesus our Lord, I die daily. The doctrine, only believe, and you will be saved, violates God's own law, which says that everyone must die for his own transgression. What God did for me, which no man can do, is he paid the price, and having life within himself, he can give me that life on one condition only, that I die. Die to what? Die to self and die to sin. So I said to the lawyer, do I pay the price? Yes, I have to pay the price. I'm dead. I cannot live again. Only God can give me life. Without him, I am dead forever. But the condition for my salvation is that, like that younger brother, I die for my transgression. And I am raised in Christ, another person, and my own mother won't recognize me. I'll be a different person. Is that right? Cheap grace defaces the character of God, reduces his atonement to a sugar daddy Christmas present, whereas the true plan of salvation requires a total change of heart. But it cannot give me life. Even if I have a new heart, even if I say, Lord, I'm sorry, I never wanted to do that. I don't ever want to do whatever I did again. Can't give me life. I'm dead. I can only live in Christ. So it doesn't take away one iota of Christ's sacrifice for me or my dependence upon him. But it does restore the justice of God in its completeness. Because I must pay a price. I must die to self. Romans chapter 6, verse 1 to 8. What shall we say then? Shall we continue to sin that grace may abound? God forbid. How shall we that are dead to sin live any longer therein? I cannot understand how the Christian world can distort these verses to mean exactly the opposite. Know ye not that so many of us as were baptized into Jesus Christ were baptized into his death? Therefore we are buried with him by baptism into death. We also receive a death sentence from the judge. Not just the older brother. So God is not violating his own law in this atonement, but an atonement which justifies sin does injustice to the character of God. That like as Christ was raised up from the dead by the glory of the Father, even so we also should walk in newness of life. For if we have been planted together in the likeness of his death, we shall also in the likeness of his resurrection. We shall also be in the likeness of his resurrection. Knowing this, that our old man is crucified with him, that the body of sin might be destroyed, that henceforth we should not serve sin. For he that is dead is freed from sin. Now if we be dead with Christ, we believe that we shall also live with him. Did you know that Islam points that same finger at Christianity?

I used to speak to many Muslim people. They say, your religion is pathetic, they say to me. Your religion is meaningless. There's no justice in your religion. You go and you sin, you go on your knees, you say, forgive me, and you're forgiven, and off you go, and you sin again, and there you carry on like that, and you have a sugar daddy God. Not us Muslims, you sin, off your hand. Sharia law. You pay the price, you steal again, there goes the other hand. Gets harder and harder to steal if you carry on like that. But there's justice. Christianity has no justice, they say. Ah, but Christianity has a God of love. And Christianity has justice. You're a thief? Die. Die. Die to self. Forever. Not just now. Forever. Turn from your evil ways and live, for why would you die, O house of Israel? If someone doesn't set the record straight, if someone doesn't bring the law and justice and righteousness together, then we end up with what we have in the world today, a plethora of confusion that makes Christ either a monster or a wimp. Seventh-day Adventists have been called to set the record straight on a God of love, who is not a wimp, who is a consuming fire. We write, that which is we read, that which is born of the flesh is flesh, and that which is born of the Spirit is spirit. By nature, the heart is evil, and who can bring a clean thing out of an unclean? Not one. Job 14, verse 14. No human invention can find a remedy for the sinning soul. The carnal mind is enmity against God, for it is not subject to the law of God, neither indeed can be. Out of the heart proceed evil thoughts, murders, adulteries, fornications, thefts, false witness, blasphemies. Quoting Romans 8, 7, Matthew 15, 19. The fountain of the heart must be purified before the streams can become pure. He who is trying to reach heaven by his own works in keeping the law is attempting the impossibility. There is no safety for one who has merely a legal religion, a form of godliness. The Christian life is not a modification or an improvement. I love that. Change can be brought about only by the effectual working of the Holy Spirit. It's powerful stuff. You know, John Wesley used to think that he was saved because he was not as bad as other people on the planet. And I'm telling you, there are millions who believe that today. I'm not as bad as that. I'm not a thief. I'm not a murderer. I'm all right, Jack. And that is because we have a totally erroneous idea of what sin is. We have no understanding. We must ourselves suffer the ills of violated laws. Ah, isn't this powerful stuff? This cheap grace that the world is being sold today. Whew. If we die for ourselves. It is not best to live for the future eternal life. And is it not best to live for the future eternal life and die in Christ? It is our duty to study the laws that govern our being and conform to them. Ignorance in these things is sin. We cannot do as we please with our bodies, for they are God's property. You were bought with a price. Therefore, glorify God in your body and in your spirit, which is God's. So if a true Christian has accepted salvation in Christ and he rebels against Christ's authority, what is that proof of?

that he has never died to self. And if you do not die to self, then you are like that younger brother who is set free without paying a price. No. True Christianity says, place everything, everything on the altar. The repentant believer who takes the steps required in conversion commemorates in his baptism the death, burial, and resurrection of Christ. He goes down into the water in the likeness of Christ's death and burial and is raised out of the water in the likeness of his resurrection. We saw that today, didn't we? Not to take up the old life of sin, but to live a new life in Christ Jesus. This is the beauty of the gospel. And only if you have all the components in a row can mercy and justice kiss each other at the cross. Or else you sit with a plethora of confusions. I want to end with a statement from The Great Controversy, page 595. But God will have a people upon the earth to maintain the Bible and the Bible only as the standard of all doctrines and the basis of all reform. The opinions of learned men, the deductions of science, the creeds or decisions of ecclesiastical councils, and we've seen many of these doctrines now, as numerous and disconcordant as are the churches which they represent. The voice of the majority, not one or all of these should be regarded as evidence for or against any point of religious faith. Before accepting any doctrine or precept, we should demand a plain, thus says the Lord, in support. Satan is constantly endeavoring to attract attention to man in the place of God. He leads the people to look to bishops and pastors. And what do we then have? Nothing but confusion. A distorted picture of the character of God and a plan of salvation that lies shattered on the field of doctrine. May the God of heaven help us to be true representatives of the character of God. Let's pray. Heavenly Father, we want to thank you for Jesus, because without him we would be nothing and we would be eternally lost. We would like to thank you, Lord, that you have a plan of salvation. Transgression leads to death. But thanks be to God that we may have eternal life in Christ Jesus, who laid down his life that we may live. But he requires obedience, because he's not only our Savior, he's our King. And thank you, Lord, for coming to live the law, that we may have an example of what we can be as men and women in Christ. Help us to put these things together in such a fashion that we rightly represent you as a sin-hating God and a sinner.

America as a nation was sought after initially by those fleeing religious persecution in Europe. Yet upon arriving in the New World, many people slipped into religious lethargy as the pressures and opportunities of the New World enveloped their lives. In the 17 and 1800s, two revivals would take place known as the Great Awakening. An integral individual in the first Great Awakening was George Whitefield. George Whitefield attended Oxford University and was a member of the Holy Club along with John and Charles Wesley that sought to lead practical and spiritual revival in their lives and communities. Upon graduating, he didn't settle in a church, but became a popular outdoor itinerant preacher and traveled to America 8 times during his life. He died here in America and is buried here in this church in Newburyport, Massachusetts. In the 1740s, it's likely that apart from the King of England, George Whitefield was the most well-known Englishman in America. His captivating sermons thrilled large audiences all up and down the eastern seaboard and led to a revival amongst all denominations, in particular the Baptists. He is the first preacher who preached to the enslaved in the South, and this Great Awakening was the first time that African Americans had embraced Christianity in large numbers. This first Great Awakening led to a multiplication of churches and greater respect and cooperation between all denominations. Some say that this period had an impact on the changes America was soon to undergo. Some scholars argue that the evangelical movement of the 1740s played a key role in the development of democratic thought, as well as the belief in the free press and that information should be shared unbiased and uncontrolled. The American War of Independence and the Declaration of Independence would happen a few decades later. The Second Great Awakening began around 1800 and continued until the 1830s. One name that is associated with this revival at this time in America is Charles Finney. He brought the camp meeting to town and established a revival formula that became copied in many other churches at the time. This included praying for people in public by name, allowing women to testify and pray in public to mixed audiences, appointing a pew at the front of the church as the anxious bench, having a room where you could meet and pray with people, and the meetings would be protracted over several weeks in town. In small chapels all across the East Coast, and as well as in large cities, the revival took place. It was especially strong in the northeasterly states in America, and it marked a significant shift where it moved beyond the educated elite to those less educated and less wealthy. A byproduct of this revival were the other reform movements that it encouraged, such as the temperance movement, the abolition of slavery, and women's rights. Structures were being broken down and the gospel was spreading. God was using the ordained clergy and laymen alike to share the message and bring revival. This would pave the way for people to accept the messages that humble, often unlearned men and women would share in the years ahead. God has never been restricted academically, structurally, or by social class. He has used, and he will continue to use, humble servants to preach his message. Another revival will come to this world before the return of Jesus, a revival such as this world has never seen before, and God is looking for people, men and women, young and old, who will be willing to be used by him.

are you gossiping? Do you have visitors that gossips when they come to you? What is the only legitimate gossip to which we may listen? Why are we admonished not to reveal the weaknesses of other people? Well, the Bible does not hesitate to tell it in all its gruesome detail. It says we mustn't do it, but the Bible does it. Interesting question. Their weakness and sins are not covered, but are faithfully recorded. These are the people from the Bible, biographies, with a reproof and punishment which followed. These things were written for our admonition, upon whom the ends of the world are come. So God reveals all their sins and weaknesses. Why? We have to learn something from it, because we are living at the close of time. Since you cannot discern motive, we think we can do psychoanalysis on people. You are incapable of judging another. In criticizing him or her, you are passing sentence upon yourself, for you show that you are a participant with Satan, the accuser of the brethren. You know, I fail so many times when I read these statements. I need the Lord. I suppose you need him too. The Lord says, examine yourselves, introspection, whether ye be in the faith, prove your own selves. This is our work. If we would judge ourselves, we should not be judged. There's such a lot of wrong stuff inside of us. There's no time to try and judge the world or your friends or enemies. Get your house in order. Men whom God favored and to whom he entrusted great responsibilities were sometimes overcome by temptation and committed sins, even as we of the present day strive, waver, and frequently fall into error. We want to blame David or Solomon for their sins. Hey, what about you and me? Difficult to point one finger because a few others point back to you. But it is encouraging to desponding hearts to know that through God's grace, they could gain fresh vigor to again rise above their evil natures. And remembering this, we are ready to renew the conflict ourselves. We should learn from the mistakes of others and learn something from it. Bathsheba, where Isaac celebrated his 137th birthday. As usual, people complimented him for looking so good at this age. You know, people compliment me too for my... They say, you look so young. And I said, man, I think you've got cataract problems.

But he felt he would soon die, and in the foreseeable future. Maybe you also felt at times that you're going to die. This happened to Isaac. Guess at what age was he buried here in Hebron? Genesis 35 verse 28 says that he lived another 43 years after his 137th birthday and died at the age of 180. Have you ever felt like Isaac, that death was soon going to knock at your door? My dad was 50 years of age, and he said, "My son, I think my time is gone. I'm going to die." Well, he lived way beyond 50, somewhere in his 80s. Now it came to pass when Isaac was old and his eyes were so dim that he could not see, that he called Esau, his oldest son, and said to him, "My son?" And he answered, "Here I am, very polite." Then he said, "Behold, now I'm old. I do not know the day of my death. Now therefore, please take your weapons, your quiver and your bow, and go out to the field and hunt game for me." I just wanted to enjoy the venison for the last time. "And make me some savory food, such as I love." He said, "You know what I like? And bring it to me that I may eat, that my soul may bless you before I die. Please, my boy, go and do it and bring back the meat." Now, a question. Did Isaac do the right thing? No, he didn't. Was he aware that he was doing the wrong thing? I think so. What about you and me? At times we know it's wrong, but we do it. Let's learn from the mistakes of others. Did his wife Rebecca tell him that Jacob was to receive the blessings of the firstborn? I think so. Was Isaac aware of the fact that Esau sold his birthright for soup from Jacob? How could he not remember the greatest family fight in their history? You're looking at a Hittite inscription. Did he remember that Esau disqualified himself of the position of the firstborn when he married two Hittite women? When Isaac conducted a worship service on a Sabbath, the Hittite daughters-in-law went for shopping at the Beersheba Mall on their camels. Instead of serving him healthy rooibos tea, they brought him some other brands. One day Rebecca told her husband, "Isaac, this was my last visiting to Esau's home on a Sabbath. His wives have no respect for God's holy Sabbath. They resent us, Isaac. The other day, when you wanted to spend the Sabbath with them, he said he was sick. We should not come." That was a lie. Isaac, that was a lie. They all went to a camel sale. He disqualified himself for the position of the firstborn. If Isaac had a weakness for venison as a young man, he would still have it as an old man. Eating habits are so important. It is very hard to teach an old dog new tricks. Isaac said to Esau, "My son, venison, please." Now Rebekah was listening when Isaac spoke to Esau, his son. And Esau went to the field to hunt game and to bring it. So Rebecca spoke to Jacob, her son, saying, "Indeed, I heard your father speak to Esau, your brother, saying..." Shoo! She could hardly believe her ears when Isaac said, "Esau, my son, I'm going to bless you before I die. The blessings of the firstborn." Was it right for Rebecca to

to share this shocking news with Jacob. You know, sometimes we talk when we should be quiet. God said he will receive Jacob, the birthright, firstborn blessings. You don't have to connive, be deceitful. Trust God. Talk to Isaac about the matter. If he does not listen, talk again, Rebecca. And if he still doesn't listen, talk to God. If you're quiet, you condone some behavior. But if they don't listen, speak to the Lord about it. Was there perhaps a communication problem between Rebecca and Isaac because of the two twins? What about you and your spouse? Do you communicate? You know, this is very, very important. Communion with God leads to a meaningful spiritual relationship. The same applies to our marriages. Please let us increase our vertical as well as our horizontal narratives. Keep on talking. Bring me venison, Esau, and make me savory meat, that I may eat and bless thee before the Lord, before my death. My dearest mother, how can Father Isaac do such a thing? I was with you when you told him what God revealed to you concerning the birthright. And he nodded his head. And Mom, you were my witness when he sold it to me for the lentil soup. Doesn't Father remember this? Although I bought it by exploiting my hungry brother, the law code of Hammurabi, Eshnunna, Urnammu, and Urukagina says it's a legal transaction. So this is what the law says I could have done. Is my father blind to the fact that I'm not interested in 1,000 sheep? The material blessings of the firstborn, along with a passion, with a big passion, only to receive the spiritual aspects of the firstborn. As far as I'm concerned, Esau can inherit everything there is. I want to be a priest of the family, my mother, please. That's all I'm interested in. Now therefore, my son, obey my voice, according to what I command you. Go now to the flock and bring me from there 2 choice kids of the goats, and I will make savory food from them for your father, such as he loves. I know exactly what he likes. Then you shall take it to your father, that he may eat it, and that he may bless you before his death. I want to ask you a question. Have you ever received wrong advice from your parents? How did you handle this? Please, God is the first one to obey when it comes to principles. And Jacob said to Rebekah, his mother, look, Esau, my brother, is a hairy man, and I am a smooth-skinned man. Perhaps my father will feel me, and I shall seem to be a deceiver to him. And I shall bring a curse upon myself and not a blessing. But his mother said to him, let your curse be on me. Rebecca, that's serious. Let your curse be on me, my son. Only obey my voice and go. Get them for me. God freely forgives the sinner, but he does not prevent the consequences of a sinful, unhealthy lifestyle. And he went and got them, wonder what went through his mind when he was doing this, and brought them to his mother. And his mother made savory food, such as his father loved. Then Rebekah took the choice clothes, and she put the skins of the kids on the goats, on the hands, and on the smooth part of his neck.
Can you see this funny business? Decorating Jacob

with all this. Then she gave the savory food and the bread, which she had prepared, into the hand of her son Jacob. So he stands with the food. You know, I love the humor of the Bible because I use my imagination. It's so funny. So he went to his father and said, "My father," I suppose he spoke in a deep voice. And he said, "Here I am. Who are you, my son?" Jacob must have felt uneasy with the goat skin on his neck and arms. Can you see this ridiculous pretension, this falsehood, ridiculous? He even tried to train his voice to produce deep tones like his brother. Jacob said to his father, "I am Esau, your firstborn. I've done as you told me. Please arise, sit and eat of my game, that your soul may bless me." Can you hear his voice? But Isaac said to his son, "How is it that you have found it so quickly, my son?" And he said, "Because the Lord your God brought it to me." Poor Jacob. He told a lie at the beginning, and now he must tell another lie to cover the previous lie. And once you start lying, you have to lie to get out of the problem of the first lie or the second or the hundredth lie. Speak the truth. Isaac said to Jacob, "Please come near that I may feel you, my son, whether you are really my son Esau or not." So what was on his arms? So Jacob went near to Isaac, his father, and he felt him and said, the voice is Jacob's voice. He couldn't imitate Esau's voice. The voice is Jacob's voice, but the hands are the hands of Esau. The old man was a bit confused. Hands of one son, voice of another. And he did not recognize him because his hands were hairy like his brother Esau's hands. So he blessed him. So sad. What a sight. With the skin of goats, he commits fraud in order to get something the Lord had already promised him. Like Jacob, we make fools of ourselves when we try to earn God's righteousness through selfish, deceitful deeds. Let us trust God fully when he says that he declares us righteous without doing anything. And we have to accept this gift of salvation by faith. Works is only the kind of gratitude we offer. It's never earning God's grace. Listen to what his blessing entails. It says, "Therefore may God give you of the dew of heaven." Isn't this beautiful? He spoke this in the desert. "Of the fatness of the earth and plenty of grain and wine." Nabataeans have developed a mechanism to capture and cultivate dew and cultivate food. Capture dew and cultivate food. What a beautiful promise. God gives us the dew of his love and protection to help us survive in the deserts of this life. You know, we desperately need forgiveness. Forgiveness of heavenly dew in our dry deserts of life. God wants to give it. Let people serve you. And Jacob listens to this. And nations bow down to you. Be master over your brethren. That's over Esau. And let your mother's sons bow down to you. Cursed be everyone who curses you, and blessed be those who bless you. God's dream for Jacob, for Israel, was to be a leader, a world leader in every respect. You know what? He's got a plan for your life. Ask him to show it to you. He wants you to be kinder,

keep on developing your cognitive functions. Now it happened, as soon as Isaac had finished blessing Jacob, and Jacob had scarcely gone out from the presence of Isaac, his father, that Esau, his brother, came in from his hunting. What now? Maybe they were watching Jacob and his mother. What's going to happen now? He also made savory food and brought it to his father and said to his father, "Let my father arise and eat of his son's game, that your soul may bless me." Expectations. Not living like the firstborn, but wanting the blessings of the firstborn. And his father Isaac said to him, "Who are you?" So he said, "I'm your son, your firstborn Esau." Then Isaac trembled exceedingly. Can you see the old man shaking? And said, "Who? Where is the one who hunted game and brought it to me? I ate all of it before you came, and I've blessed him, and indeed he shall be blessed." When Esau heard the words of his father, he cried with an exceedingly great and bitter cry and said to his father, "Bless me also.

For you know that afterward, when he wanted to inherit the blessing, he was rejected, for he found no place for repentance. He found no place for repentance, though he sought it diligently with tears. May God help us to deny ourselves, take up the cross and follow him, not the dictates of our sinful, fallen human nature. Do you have a biological brother that hates you? There are so many sad stories, family stories of hatred. Why is that person jealous? How do you handle this very sad, hurting situation? So Esau hated Jacob because the blessing with which his father blessed him. And Esau said in his heart, "The days of mourning for my father are at hand. Then I will kill my brother Jacob." Did his mother hear the words? Did his father hear the words? And the words of Esau, her oldest son, were told to Rebekah. So somebody heard it and told Rebekah. So she sent and called Jacob, her youngest son, and said to him, "Surely your brother Esau comforts himself concerning you by intending to kill you, my son. He wants to kill you. Now therefore, my son, obey my voice. Arise, flee to my brother Laban in Haran, and stay with him a few days until your brother's fury turns away." She never saw him again. "Until your brother's anger turns away from you and he forgets what you have done to him. Then I will send and bring you from there. Why should I be bereaved also of you both in one day?" Tell me, have you ever had to say goodbye to your loving mother? I remember the time when I had to say goodbye. And mothers, do you still remember the pain when your child said to you goodbye? There were tears in the eyes of Jacob and tears in the eyes of Rebecca after the very last embrace. "Goodbye, Mama. I'm so sorry. Goodbye, my son. I'm so sorry." The next morning, he left. When I visited Bathsheba, I imagined that sad parting. With tearful eyes, she watched the sun disappearing over the last horizon. She shook. She cried. "He's gone. It was her life." Rebecca had to apologize to Isaac and Esau for her involvement in this ugly deception. By the way, if there's someone you have deceived, please go and ask forgiveness. Confession is good for the soul. "Esau, my child, I'm so sorry about what happened. Will you please forgive your mother? I had to confess my mistakes to my child at one time. It is very humiliating, but it's very therapeutic. Loretta was surprised when I said to her, 'My child, I've made a mistake.' And if you've made a mistake, tell your child. It's therapeutic." The Bible does not tell us if Esau accepted his mother's apologies. We know that he still hated his brother at this stage. Have you forgiven your parents for what they did to you? Her tomb at Hebron. What caused her untimely death? Could it be the lonely pain she suffered after Jacob left? We don't know. While visiting here at Machpelah, I thought of the people who were buried here. The very first one was Sarah,

and then Abram, and then Rebekah. She was the third. That they made things right before their deaths. If you had to die tomorrow, what are you going to do about confessing? Please get it off your chest. Say, I'm sorry. People will not reject you. They will not despise you. They will appreciate you. I told my child that reconciliation is one of the most beautiful experiences, to be reconciled to someone. If you have not yet tried it, please do so. The peace is therapeutic. What do you read on this signboard? Next time I'm going to tell you how a loving God picks up fallen sinners. By the way, he is a sinner's friend. He's your friend, he's my friend, my dear friend. Maybe you have fallen in sin. God is the only one that can really pick you up again, cares about you. He specializes in picking up fallen people. Allow him to do it for you. Father in heaven, what a sad story. Please help us to learn lessons from this family and help us not to be deceitful. And if we are, help us to confess. In Jesus' name, Amen.

0: There are historians that know about the past. There are journalists that record about the present. But there are prophets that record about the future.
1: We need to have an eye single for Christ and for the Word. We can't serve two masters. We can't serve God and ourself. Or we become an idol and then we break all the commandments. God asks something, He will do His part in aiding us in completing.
2: Many young people, it's my body, I can do what I want with it.
3: It's because people are looking back at what happened in 2020.
4: If it's the right way, it must be consistent with this.
5: He's going to work more powerfully in your life than ever if you have the faith.

Good morning. Well, it is a sad day because it's our final day. Unfortunately, it's been a very nice experience, very nice to talk to everybody. Now, my final presentation is going to be a short one because I don't want to hold you long. I know some people have a long drive ahead of them. And the topic is go forward. And it's done. We could stop here. Do you know where this reference comes from? The children of Israel, when God said to take Canaan, they were at the end of their journey, or could have been, and God said, go forward. We're given these words of encouragement.

And for the sake of time and my voice, because I almost lost it this morning, so praise God that you can hear me, we're going to read the highlighted parts. The arm of omnipotence is outstretched to lead us, what? Onward, and still onward, go forward. The Lord says, I will send you help. Amen. We are not on this path alone. God gives us every provision in order to get the job done that he has asked us to do. And we need not fear, because he's with us the entire journey. It is for my name's glory that you ask and ye shall receive. I will be honored before those who are watching for your failure. Is that amazing? They shall see my word triumph gloriously. All things whatsoever ye shall ask in prayer, believing, ye shall receive. Do we pray prayers like that? Praying and believing that God will give us the things that we are asking? The divine command was what? Go forward. They were not to wait until the way was made plain and they could comprehend the entire plan of their deliverance. Do you sometimes feel like you don't know what the end looks like? The end of the path? You're just going step by step. And we need to move in faith one step at a time. We maybe don't see the end. We maybe don't even understand why we're going through the things that we're going through. And sometimes they're extremely difficult. But God has a purpose. At the 11th hour, the Lord will call into his service many faithful workers. Self-sacrificing men and women will step into the places made vacant by apostasy and death. To young men and young women, as well as to the older, to those who are older, God will give power from above. With converted minds and converted hands, converted feet and converted tongues, their lips touched with a living coal from the divine altar, they will go forth into the Master's service, moving steadily, what? Onward and upward, carrying the work, what? Forward to completion. Be not surprised if your brethren look upon you with suspicion and criticize you. Did they criticize Jesus? Did he have anything wrong in him? He didn't make a mistake. Every move he made was perfect and holy, and he still had criticism. And God says, do not be surprised. How cowardly have you been over these things in the past? But do not falter now. Press forward and onward from victory to victory. These are promises that we're given. God does not set us up to fail. He sets us up for victory. When you are tempted, pray, and the Lord Jesus will lift up for you a standard against the enemy. Go on from strength to strength, and you and your associates may be living channels of light. Be in earnest, be humble, distrustful of what? Self. Walking circumspectly, and the Lord Jesus presents upon you and your associates the crown of life. You can never do the work that is to be done in the enterprise you have entered upon in your own strength. Christ said to the 70 whom he sent forth, I send you as sheep among wolves, but the tender shepherd is looking and watching. Only trust him implicitly and do not have any hard feelings nourished against anyone. Maintain your fellowship with God, O

watch unto prayer. The old standard bearers knew what it was to wrestle with God in prayer and to enjoy the outpouring of His Spirit. Who are these old standard bearers? Can we name some? Some of the pioneers, maybe? William Miller, Josiah Litch, James White, Uriah Smith, Ellen G. White. These are the standard bearers. Are they still with us today? But these are passing off from the stage of action. And who are coming up to fill their places? Are you prepared to fill their shoes? How is it with the rising generation? Are they converted to God? Are we awake to the work that is going on in the heavenly sanctuary? Or are we waiting for some compelling power to come upon the church before we shall arouse? Are we hoping to see the whole church revived? That time will what? Never come. If we're waiting for our friends, our family, our neighbors, the person we sit next to in church, to wake up and to start doing the things that God has asked and living in the time that we know we're in, that time will what? Never come. So we must do what? Go forward. God does not now accept a tame, spiritless testimony from His ministers. Such a testimony would not be present truth. The message for this time must be meet in due season to feed the church of God. But Satan has been seeking gradually to rob this message of its power, that the people may not be prepared to stand in the day of the Lord. It cannot be spiritless. We have to be filled with the Spirit, moving forward, pressing onward. I have stated before them that from what was shown me, but a small number of those who now professing to believe the truth would eventually be saved. Have mercy. Not because they could not be saved, but because they what? Would not be saved in God's own appointed way. Do you remember the other night when I said we don't get to choose how God saves us? We don't get to make that choice. God makes that choice. And we just have to do one step and the next step. Doesn't matter if we see the end of the path or understand the end of the path. We have to keep going. The way marked out by our divine Lord is too narrow and the gate too straight to admit them while grasping the world or while cherishing selfishness or sin of what kind? Any kind. There is no room for these things, and yet there are but few who will consent to part with them, that they may pass the narrow way and enter the straight gate. The Lord does not purpose to save us in companies. Individually, we are to make our choice. One by one, we are to appropriate the grace of God to the soul, and one cannot decide for another what course he shall take. She said, we're not going to be saved as companies. What's a company? Church, together, family, friends. We are saved what? Individually. So that means who has to make the effort to save you? We can't just sit and do nothing. This is a work that we each have to perfect in our own life by perseverance. It is a solemn statement that I make to the church that not one in 20, how many have heard this quote before?
that not one in 20 whose

0: names are registered upon the church books are prepared to close their earthly history and would be as verily without God and without hope in the world as the common sinner. They are professedly serving God, but they are more earnestly serving mammon. How do we serve mammon today? Give me some examples. Sorry? Working on Sabbath. What's another way? Okay. Using finances of God selfishly.
1: Not having worship in the morning.
0: Not having worship in the morning. Okay, very good. We need to have an eye single for Christ and for the Word. We can't serve two masters. We can't serve God and ourself. Or we become an idol and then we break all the commandments. I lay down my pen and lift up my soul in prayer that the Lord would breathe upon his backslidden people, who are as what? Dry bones, that they may live. The end is near, stealing upon us so stealthily, so imperceptibly, so noiselessly, like the muffled tread of the thief in the night. To suppress the sleepers off guard and unready. Surprise the sleepers off guard and unready. May the Lord grant to bring his Holy Spirit upon hearts that are now at ease, that they may no longer sleep as do others, but watch and be sober. What did she say the backslidden people are like? Dry bones. Turn with me to Ezekiel 37. I'm sure many of you have read this, but let's turn there. Ezekiel chapter 37. Starting at verse 1. And the hand of the Lord was upon me, and carried me out in the Spirit of the Lord, and set me down in the midst of the valley, which was full of what? Bones, and caused me to pass by them round about, and behold, there were very many in the open valley, and lo, they were very what? Dry. And he said unto me, Son of man, can these bones live? This is the question we all should be asking. And I answered, O Lord God, thou knowest. Again he said unto me, Prophesy upon these bones, and say unto them, O ye dry bones, hear the word of the Lord. Thus saith the Lord God unto these bones, Behold, I will cause breath to enter into you, and ye shall live. And I will lay sinew upon you, and will bring up flesh upon you, and cover you with skin, and put breath in you. And ye shall live, and ye shall know that I am the Lord. So I what? Prophesied as I was commanded. What woke these bones? Prophecy. We must be understanding. I lost my slides. We must be understanding prophecy. That's what wakes the dry bones. We have to prophesy to who? Who are these dry bones representing? God's people. Laodicea, the 10 virgins. And what wakes them up? Prophecy. Why does prophecy wake them up? Because they understand the seriousness of the time that we're living in. We're in the Day of Atonement. Nothing can hold us from becoming closer to God and giving the final message. Hebrews 11, 1-8. Now faith is the substance of things hoped for, the evidence of things not seen. For by it the elders obtained a what? Good report. What was the title of the sermon today?

go forward. Unfortunately, only 2 out of 12 gave a good report. Through faith, we understand that the worlds were framed by the Word of God, so that things which are seen were not made of things which do appear. By faith, Abel offered unto God a more excellent sacrifice than Cain, by which he obtained witness that he was what? Righteous. God testifying of his gifts, and by it he being dead yet speaketh. Verse 5. By faith who? Enoch. We should be emulating Enoch, do you agree? Do we want to be translated alive? Then we need to live like Enoch. Enoch was translated that he should not see death, and was not found because God had translated him. For before his translation, he had this testimony that he pleased God. But without what? Faith. It is impossible to please him. For he that cometh to God must believe that he is, and that he is a rewarder of them that what? Diligently seek him. By faith, Noah, being warned of God of things not seen as yet, moved with fear, prepared an ark to the saving of his house, by the which he condemned the world and became heir of the righteousness which is by faith. By faith who? Abraham, when he was called to go out to a place which he should after receive for an inheritance, obeyed, and he went out. Does it say he knew where he was going? Not knowing whither he went. Do we need to know plainly the entire path? No. We need to just go forward. Whether ye eat or drink or whatsoever ye do, do how much? All to the glory of God. How do we know that we're doing everything to the glory of God? His word. How do we know his word? We have to study his word. We have to open his word. We need to get familiar with his word. How many of us have a Bible? Is there an excuse for you not to read it? Maybe you're watching TikTok instead of reading your Bible. Maybe we're on social media. Maybe we're watching funny cat videos. We need to be spending our time in the Word. We can even get caught up watching good sermons and use that as an excuse not to create sermons of our own. Are we saved as a collective by watching sermons? No. We're saved individually by study. Are we able to disobey and honor God at the same time? Can we disobey what God asks and do all to the glory of God? Have you ever, I know you have, been going to eat something you know you shouldn't, but your tradition

judgment shall sit, and they shall take away his dominion to consume and destroy it unto the end. Now, the reformers were so adamant about this prophecy that they decided to put it in stone. And so, in their main seat of Protestantism, which was Nuremberg in Germany, they decided to get the best sculptor of his day to put it in stone above the Rathaus. And there it is in Nuremberg to this day, standing there as a silent witness. Now, let me just give you the citation here. It says, the Rathaus, or the town hall, with three magnificent Doric portals over which the prophetic beasts of Daniel are carved, these impressive figures authorized by the city council were sculpted by the well-known artist Leonard Kern. When? 1617. That's almost 400 years ago. And there they've stood, silent witnesses to the theology of the reformers. Under the building are vaulted dungeons and chambers of torture earlier employed by the Holy Office of the Inquisition, that is, for the prosecution of dissenters and confessors of the Reformed faith. So here they turned the tables, and where there were dungeons of torture, here they put their theology in stone. Now let's have a look at these. And the idea came to me, I wonder how many people today, 400 years later, would even know what it stands for. And it puzzled me and tickled me, and so we got a couple of friends together and we went there to find out. Well, here they are, all these magnificent portals of the Reformation, and here's the one portal depicting the first two beasts of Daniel chapter 7. And if you look on the left there, you can see a figure and a lion with eagle's wings, and on the right there's a bear with three ribs in his mouth. And if you go to the other side, well, there you will see another figure on the left, a leopard beast with four heads, and you have another figure next to it. And on the right over there, you have the terrible beast with the 10 horns and another figure next to it. And they wanted to make sure we don't forget. So they put next to the one on the left there, next to the leopard beast, they put Alexander the Great, so that posterity wouldn't forget. They said, that's Greece. And next to the next one, they put Julius Caesar, just to make sure that people don't forget we're dealing with Rome. So let's have a look at them. There's the lion with eagle wings, the first beast. Next to him, none other than Nebuchadnezzar. Who did they say it was? Babylon. They said it represented Babylon. On the other side, they put Cyrus the Great. The second beast, they said, was Medo-Persia. And then on the other portal, the four-headed leopard beast of Daniel chapter 7, they put right there, Alexander the Great. And on the other side, they put Julius Caesar and the terrible beast with the 10 horns, amongst which came up another little horn. So the little horn was definitely Roman. It wasn't Greek. Now that's a problem. Because if preterism is right, then the little horn must be Greek and he must come out of the third beast and not out of the fourth beast. If futurism is right, well, then we have even a bigger problem, because then all the beasts are gone and there is no fourth beast, then it must come out of nothing. So here we have a problem. We have a theological problem. Daniel 7 verse 8, I considered the horns, and behold, there came up among them another little horn, before whom there were three of the first horns plucked up by the roots. And behold, in this horn were eyes like the eyes of a man, and a mouth speaking great things. And there they've depicted it. And note how cute they were. They put the little face on that horn. Did you see that? They were very cute, these reformers. They didn't want us to forget. So I wondered whether people had perhaps forgotten. And by the way, this theology must be wrong, because 96% of Christianity, maybe 97, 98%,

0: doesn't believe it. It must be wrong. So this interpretation is a problem. So let's go and ask the people, what's happening over here? Can anybody please tell us? So we stopped the people of Nürnberg and we asked them some questions. Excuse me, young girls, young men, old men, teachers, tour guides, Rathaus tour guides, could you tell us what this means? Have you any idea as to what is going on, as to what is happening over there? Whoa, what's that? It's weird. These old folks really were weird when they put all those things up there. And they're laughing. We had amazing stories come out. What does this represent? Who are these 10 horns? What's that little horn coming up amongst them? Well, here is the Rathaus. And let's have a look at this interview. Underneath is written what these people are saying. Obviously, most of them are German. There's just one that could speak English. One was Spanish. We didn't include them. And many, many we didn't include. We asked hordes of people. By the way, how many could tell us what it was? Not one. Not one. Let's have a look.
1: Yes. Do you know, do you have an idea what does it mean? It's two sculptures.
2: I don't know what it means.
3: Markus, Lukas, Johannes, Matthäus.
1: Ja,
3: die Bibel nie gelesen, ich bin Protestant.
1: Ja, das sind die vier. 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
3: Nein, ich.
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1: 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Und die Tiere und die Menschen, also diese Figuren oben, welche
2: nicht,
1: Bedeutung?
2: Kann ich Ihnen nicht so
1: wissen Sie nicht, haben. Wissen Sie nicht. Ich danke Ihnen sehr herzlich.
3: Isn't that incredible? Not even the tour guide. And we knocked and we knocked and we knocked and said, please, we need the tour guide. The tour guide came out, as you saw. Has anybody ever explained this to you as tour guide? No. Nope. You are responsible for the dungeons down there? Yep. Do you know what it means? No. Nope. The other man said, Neptune? Perhaps it's Neptune. It's amazing. Nobody remembers. And that's why I'm doing these lectures. I think it's time we remembered. There are three. I'm going to read to you what the reformers are writing. And I'm going to tell you what the Reformation stood for. And if it is logical, and if it's Bible-based, and if it's accurate, well, then there's something seriously wrong with the times in which we are living. There are three distinct sets of prophecies. This is written 120 years ago. Of the rise, character, deeds, and doom of Romanism. And this man belonged to the great Church of England. The first is found in the book of Daniel, the second in the epistle of Paul, and the third in the letters of the Apocalypse of John. And no one of these three is complete in itself. It is only by combining their separate features that we obtain the perfect portrait. Daniel's foreview presents the political character and relations of Romanism. The Apostle Paul's foreview, on the other hand, gives the ecclesiastical character and relations of the power. And John's prophecies, both in Revelation 13 and 17, present the combination of both, the mutual relations of the Latin Church and the Roman state. So there are three distinct sets of prophecies. And there in this horn were the eyes like the eyes of a man and a mouth speaking pompous words, Daniel 7 verse 8. Let's read what the reformers wrote. This is a summary of the Reformation theology. The rule of Rome, we repeat, has never ceased. It was a secular pagan power for five or six centuries. It has been an ecclesiastical and apostate Christian power ever since. The rule of Rome revived in a new form and was as real under the popes as of the 13th century as it had been under the Caesars of the first. It was as oppressive, cruel, and bloody under Innocent III as it had been under Nero and Domitian. The reality was the same, though the forms had changed. The Caesars did not persecute the witnesses of Jesus more severely and bitterly than did the popes. Diocletian did not destroy the saints who opposed the gospel more than did the Inquisition in the papal days. Rome is one and the same all through, both locally and morally. So they're saying it's the same system. The Pope even has the same title as the Caesars. You can look at the statues of the Caesars. You will find the letters PM, Pontifex Maximus. You look at the statues of the Popes. You find the same letters. PM, Pontifex Maximus. The power symbolized by the proud, intelligent, blasphemous, head-like little horn of the Roman beast. To this he devotes, on the contrary, the greater part of the prophecy. And I must ask you now, and I think we should do the same today, let's follow the reformers and see what they said. I must ask you now carefully to note the various points that prove that this horn to be a marvelous prophetic symbol or hieroglyph of the Roman papacy, fitting as one of Chubb's keys fits the lock for which it was made perfectly in every part, while it refuses absolutely to adapt itself to any other. Excuse me, what's wrong with this man? 96% of the Christian world says he's wrong. And there must be another solution. These reformers had it wrong. Now, what did you exactly say? He says its place within the body of the fourth empire, biblical or not, comes up in the fourth beast. It doesn't come up in the

and the other beasts. And by the way, you can't be wrong with the beasts because the Bible says itself who these beasts are. You cannot go wrong. The period of its origin, soon after the division of the Roman territory into 10 kingdoms. It arises after these horns. Its nature, different from the other kingdoms, though in some respect like them. It was a horn, but with eyes and a mouth. It would be a kingdom like the rest, a monarchy, but its king would be overseers, eyes, or bishops and prophets. Its moral character, boastful, blasphemous, great words spoken against the Most High. Its lawlessness, it would claim authority over times and laws. We'll get to that. We'll see what they said about it. Its opposition to the saints, it would be a persecuting power, and that for so long a period that it would wear out the saints of the Most High, who would be given into his hand for a time. Its duration, time, times and a half, or 1,260 years. Not 3.5 years. 1,260 years. This was the Reformation position. It would suffer the loss, its doom. It would suffer the loss of its dominions before it was itself destroyed. They will take away its dominion to consume and destroy it to the end. They do all meet in the Roman papacy, Latin language of the Caesar, is the only church that is or ever has been named from a city. The papacy fulfills the first condition thereof. During that time, the 10 kingdoms were forming. The little horn grew up amongst the 10. The papacy developed synchronously with the Gothic kingdoms. So they were basing it on prophecy. Then he says, let's look at Paul's description. Paul's foreview consists of two parts. The first gives a general view of a great apostasy. The second, a carefully drawn portrait of the power in which the apostasy would be headed up. And then he quotes, of your own selves shall men arise speaking perverse things. Futurism. Has that anything to do with Christianity? No. Because it arises after the rapture of the Christian church. But Paul says, out of you Christians, will come this power. So he's saying, of your own selves shall men arise. Now the Spirit speaketh expressly, and I quote Paul, that in the latter times some shall depart from the faith, giving heed to seducing spirits and doctrines of devils, speaking lies in hypocrisy, having their consciences seared with a hot iron, forbidding to marry, and commanding to abstain from meats which God hath created to be received with thanksgiving of them which believe and know the truth. For every creature of God is good and nothing to be refused if it be received with thanksgiving, for it is sanctified by the word of God and prayer. And then he continues and he says, here we have not only a prediction that there would be an apostasy or a falling away from the faith in the Christian church, but a description of its origin and character. His origin was to be satanic. Its doctrines were to be doctrines of devils or demons. It was to assume authority, to lay down laws and prohibitions. Prominent amongst these was the prohibition of marriage. Marriage, although thus divinely ordained, would be prohibited. And meats, though created to be received with thanksgiving, would be forbidden, certain foods. The substitution of an external religiousness and self-imposed sacrifice and true holiness of heart, speaking lies in hypocrisy, having their consciences seared as with a hot iron. Do they meet in the papacy? Which church forbids its ecclesia to marry? The papacy. Do they have special injunctions in terms of eating and drinking? Yes, they have special fast periods. They have Lent fast periods. And the ecclesia is subject to specific fasts, as we will see, to this very day in the monasteries, etc. So here is another form of religion. This features of false profession reappears in the corresponding prophecy in 2 Timothy concerning the last days, in which the abettors and adherents of the apostasies are described as men having a form of godliness but denying the power thereof. These men were not then to be open opponents of godliness, but on the contrary, they would be great professors. But the Antichrist power of futurism is an opposer and not a confessor. But 96% of Christianity believes this and not what these

form us believe. And then he quotes the man of sin versus the man of God. The man of sin, like the man of God, has a broad extended meaning. When we read that the man of God may be perfect, thoroughly furnished unto all good works, we do not suppose it means any one individual. Although it has the definite article, it indicates a whole class of men of a certain character, succession, or similar individuals. A man of sin could be only one, just as the King of England could mean only an individual. The king, on the other hand, may include a whole dynasty. When in speaking of the Jewish tabernacle in the Hebrews, Paul says that into the holiest of all went the high priest alone every year. He includes the entire succession of high priests of Israel. That a singular expression in a prophecy may find its fulfillment in the plurality of individuals is perfectly clear from John's word, as you have heard, that Antichrist shall come, even so now are many Antichrists. You see, a counter-argument was, man of sin is singular, so it can't refer to a system. So the reformers look at the theology and they argue like this. Grammatically, it may mean either an individual or a succession of similar individuals. The context determines that it actually does mean the latter. The mystery of iniquity in which the man of sin was latent was already working in Paul's day, so the Pope of Rome may intimate one single bishop or a long succession of perpetual persons. So the man of sin. This was their argument. He says no duration is mentioned in the prophecy by Paul, only two time limits. Daniel has a duration, but Paul has two time limits. And he quotes, already the apostasy was developing and it would not be destroyed till the advent. Paul's features of Antichrist chronology reveal when it would arise after the fall of Rome and that it would exist to the second coming, compare Daniel, when he would be destroyed. So the two limits said by Paul are identical to the two limits said by Daniel. And the problem is that both preterism and futurism fall outside of the two limits. So who was right? The reformers or the modern theologians? We have to ask ourselves these questions. He sits in the temple of God. I like the argument here. It's logical. You know what? I'm tired of people saying Christianity is a crutch. It's not a crutch, it's a cross. It's tough to be a Christian. He sits in the temple of God. The face of the man of sin is the face of a false apostle, the dark face of a Judas. Written upon the wall of the temple, son of perdition. Did you know that that word occurs only twice, that title, in the Bible? One in regard to Judas and one in regard to the Antichrist. Only twice is it used. So he says he sits in the temple, son of perdition. The man of sin is a Judas, a secret enemy, while a seeming friend. A familiar friend, yet a fatal foe who betrays with a kiss and a hail, master. Observe the place occupied by the man of sin. The temple or house of God. Now notice what the reformers said. Please note it very carefully. They said, this is not and cannot be any Jewish temple. This was the position of the Reformation. What is the position of modern theology? What does futurism dictate? What does dispensationalism dictate today? We are going to see a rebuilding of the temple in Jerusalem. All eyes on Jerusalem. And when that temple is rebuilt, Antichrist will come and he will sit in that temple of stone and he will suppress the Jews. Is that the modern theology? Yes or no? That's the modern theology. It's preached by virtually every mega group on the planet, from Pentecostalism through evangelicals, through Baptist theology today. All of them are preaching that message. The reformer says this is not and cannot be any Jewish temple. Why would they say that? They must be wrong. Paul, who uses this expression in his prophetic portrait of Romanism, employs it both in Corinthians and Ephesians with reference to the Christian church.
In the second epistle to the Corinthians,

Corinthians, writing to Gentile Christians, he says, ye are the temple of the living God. In Ephesians, he calls the church a holy temple, a habitation of God through the Spirit. To Paul, emphatically, the temple of God was the

and infinite self-exaltation in the other, the human and the satanic, assuming to be divine. He as God sitteth in the temple of God, showing himself that he is God or is divine or divine being. There is no article here before the name of God. The expression indicates that the man of sin would show himself by acts and professions to be possessed of superhuman and divine dignity, authority, and power. They were thorough. They were thorough in their Bible study. I like this argument. This is profound. You know, when I read what these reformers wrote, it struck me how deep their theology was. Observe the position of the man of sin. Notice the word sitteth. And connect it with a seat, a word which occurs three times in the New Testament. It is used twice with reverence to the seat in the temple of those who sold doves, who turned the house of God into a house of merchandise and a den of thieves. And once in the sentence, note carefully, the Pharisees sit in Moses' seat. It comes from the Greek katizo. And from katizo comes the word cathedral, the bishop's seat. And also the expression ex cathedra, as when we say the Pope speaks ex cathedra or from his seat officially. There in that exalted cathedral position and claiming to represent God, the man of sin was to act and abide as the pretended vicar but real antagonist of Christ, undermining his authority, abolishing his laws, and oppressing his people. Wow! If this exegesis is correct, then we are in serious trouble today. He says, let's compare what Paul wrote and what Daniel wrote. Both are Roman. The self-exalting horn or head represented by Daniel is Roman. And the other one has a geographical seat. The time when he arises, all of it fits. They have the same chronological point of origin. Both arise on the fall of the individual undivided empire of Rome, and they have the same chronological termination. It ends when Christ comes. Both exalt themselves against God. Daniel mentions the proud words of the blasphemous little horn. Paul, the audacious deeds of the man of sin, showing himself to be divine. Both begin small, inconspicuous powers developed gradually by great influential ones. Both claim to be teachers of men. Please note this one. Daniel's little horn was to have eyes. As a bishop or overseer, the word bishop means overseer. In that he was to have a mouth, that is, he was to be a teacher. While Paul assigns to the man of sin ecclesiastical eminence, a proud position in the temple of God or the Christian church. So here we're talking about a Christian system and not some future system that has nothing to do with Christianity. Both are persecutors. Daniel describes the little horn as a persecutor wearing out the saints, and Paul speaks of the man of sin as opposing and calls him the lawless one. So these are comparisons that cannot just be disregarded. To sum up, the two have the same place, Rome, the same period from the 6th century to the second coming of the Lord in glory, the same wicked character, the same lawlessness, the same self-exultant defiance of God, the same gradual growth from weakness to dominion, the same episcopal pretensions, the same persecuting character, the same twofold doom. Everything fits, slots in. And then he sums it up. He says these resemblances are so important, so numerous, so comprehensive, and exact, as to prove beyond all question that the self-exalting, persecuting power predicted by Daniel and this man of sin foretold by Paul are one and the same power. Even Romanists admit this to be the case and call the power thus doubly predicted the Antichrist. The only thing they do is they throw it into the future or they throw it into the past. This is the Douay Bible. This is the Roman Catholic counter-Bible to the Reformation. It says, he sitteth in the temple of God, etc. By these words he is described to us the great Antichrist, come from their own Bible notes. But of course,

just throw him into the future. So that generations of Christians can just sit and not be perturbed by the power of Antichrist. He has nothing to do with them. Now, what did the reformers say? Well, let's go to the reformers themselves and see how they argued the point. Nicholas von Amstorff, who was he? He lived from 1483 to 1565, and he was a contemporary of Luther's. He was a theologian in the early Lutheran church, and Luther said of him, "My spirit finds rest in my dear Amstorff." So they were soulmates. Von Amstorff writes, "He, the Antichrist, will be revealed and come to naught before the last day, so that every man shall comprehend and recognize that the Pope is the real true Antichrist and not the vicar of Christ. Therefore, those who consider the Pope and his bishops as Christian shepherds and bishops are deeply in error. But even more are those who believe that the Turk is the Antichrist." Boom! I want to give you the argument of the reformers. Today we have voices which are going up all over the world which are saying Islam is the Antichrist. Right? Have you heard that? Yes. Many churches are beginning to say Islam is the problem. Well, the reformers already said that's nonsense. The Turk stands for Islam. Why are they in error? Because the Turk rules outside of the church and does not sit in the holy place, nor does he seek to bear the name of Christ, but is an open antagonist of Christ and his church. This does not need to be revealed. It is clear and evident because he persecutes Christians openly and not as the Pope does secretly under a form of godliness. Pretty sound argument, as far as I'm concerned. It sounds perfectly logical. Let's go to another reformer, 1570. This is Flacius, who wrote a tractate on Antichrist, and he says, "The sixth and last reason for our separation from the Pope and his followers be this: by many writings of our church, by the divinely inspired word, by prophecies concerning the future, and by the special characteristics of the papacy, it has been profusely and thoroughly proved that the Pope with his prelates and clergy is the real true Antichrist, and that his kingdom is the real kingdom, a never-ceasing fountain and the mother of all abominable idolatry." That's the Reformation position. It's harsh, it's straight, it's direct. This is Georg Nigrinus, 1530 to 1602, an evangelical theologian, and he was also a German. And he used to take up the argument with the Jesuits. So there's a lot of discourse between him and the Jesuits. He says, "The Jesuits claim to be sorely offended and have taken my declaration as an insult and a blasphemy in branding the papacy as the Antichrist, of which Daniel, Paul, Peter, John, and even Christ prophesied." And then he says, "But this is as true as it is that Jesus is the Messiah." Wow! "And I'm prepared to show it even by their own definition of the word Antichrist." These reformers, they didn't mince words. They stood up and they said their thing. This Jesuit further contends that the papacy cannot be Antichrist because the papacy has lasted for centuries. Please listen to his argument. "But that the Antichrist is supposed to reign only 3.5 years. Who teaches that today? The entire world? The entire world? You hear it from every pulpit. And what did the reformer say? He says, "This Jesuit contends that there will be 3.5 years. But no one doubts today that Daniel spoke of year days and not literal days. The prophetic time periods of 42 months, 1,260 days, 1.5 times are prophetic, and according to Ezekiel 4, a day must be taken for a year. Antiochus, their preterist Antichrist, and as many is a type of Antichrist, and as many days as he raged and raved against the Jews, so many years shall spiritual Antiochus, Antichrist, rage in the midst of the Christian church." Fascinating stuff. So they took it for day years. By the way,

Does the papacy fulfill this condition? When did it arise as a horn? A horn has to have political status, not just church status. It got its political status in 538 AD. Under the protection of Belisarius, the Pope sat on his throne and took the titles of the Caesars of Rome and ruled a specific territory, the Papal States. He was a king. 538, he got that power. When the last of the three horns, the Ostrogoths, was destroyed and power was handed to him. And when did he lose political power? 1798, Napoleon captured the Pope, abolished the papal political power, took away the political states, handed them over to Italy, and the political power of the papacy ended in 1798. Precisely 1,260 years. Revelation says that the wound would be healed and the whole world would wander after the beast. That means the horn must rise again. Did he get his political power back? Yes. When? 1929. Mussolini gave him back a portion of the states, the Vatican, which is an independent, sovereign political power. So he fulfills the prophecy precisely, and the reformers identified it as such. Now, let's look at another reformer, David Craterus, 1530. That's the last of the fathers of the Lutheran Church. The Lord himself revealed to Daniel how long the four world kingdoms should exist and how long the little horn should last. This little horn is also described by Paul in 2 Thessalonians, which we are told this is the Antichrist power. The papacy would be fully revealed just before the judgment should take place. We know today that the four monarchies have long passed off the stage of action, that the two-horned beast, which is mentioned in Revelation 13 and which refers to the same powers, cannot last much longer. And so he describes this picture and he says, here we have the story. What did Calvin say? The Presbyterian Church today call themselves Calvinists. Calvin said, some persons think us too severe and censorious when we call the Roman Pontiff Antichrist, but those who are of this opinion do not consider that they bring the same charge of presumption against Paul himself, after whom we speak and whose language we adopt. I shall briefly show, and then he continues to show Paul's words and says exactly what the reformers said. John Knox, he said the papacy was the Antichrist. He said the tyranny which the Pope himself has for so many ages exercised over the church. As with Luther, he concluded that he is the very Antichrist. Imagine this. John Knox comes to Scotland, Catholic country, and he preaches Daniel chapter 7. That's his first sermon. Can you believe that? And the whole of Scotland becomes Protestant. Unbelievable. When last have you heard a sermon on Daniel chapter 7? Is my question today. Thomas Cranmer, Archbishop of Canterbury, whereof it followeth Rome to be the seat of Antichrist and the Pope to be the very Antichrist himself, I could prove the same by many other scriptures, old writers and strong reasons, referring to the prophecies of Daniel and Revelation. Roger Williams, please note who this man is. 1603 to 1683, first Baptist pastor in America. This is what the Baptist church believed. This was a Baptist minister. What magnificent truth is preached. Pastor Williams spoke of the Pope as the pretended vicar of Christ on earth who sits as God over the temple of God, exalting himself not only above all that is called God, but over the souls and consciences of his vassals, yea, over the Spirit of Christ, over the Holy Spirit, yea, and God himself, speaking against the God of heaven, thinking to change times and laws, but he is the son of perdition. So here we have all these great preachers. This is the Baptist Confession. It states, the Pope of Rome is that man of sin and the son of perdition.

nation that exalts himself in the church against Christ and all that is called God, whom the Lord shall destroy with the brightness of his coming. Excuse me? Is this being preached today from those pulpits? No. This is antiquated, archaic theology. The Westminster Confession. There is no head of the church but the Lord Jesus Christ, nor can the Pope of Rome in any sense be head thereof, but he is that Antichrist, that man of sin and son of perdition that exalts himself in the church against Christ and all that is called God. That's the Westminster Confession of Protestantism. John Wesley. He is in an emphatic sense the man of sin. He increases all manner of sin above measure, and he is too properly styled the son of perdition, as he has caused the death of numberless multitudes, both of his opposers and followers. He it is that exalts himself above all that is called God or that is worshipped, claiming the highest power and the highest honor, claiming the prerogatives which belong to God alone. This is the Reformation position. I would like you to take careful note of what one of the greatest preachers of all time preached. This is Charles Spurgeon. You know, I stand shocked when I hear this man talk. He says, it is the bounden duty of every Christian to pray against Antichrist. Wow. And as to what Antichrist is, no sane man ought to raise a question. Well, isn't it surprising that so many sane men today raise the question? Well, what are you saying to us, Spurgeon? No sane man ought to raise a question. If it be not the popery in the Church of Rome, there is nothing in the world that can be called by that name. He says it's either the Pope or nothing. Another Protestant says, if the Pope in Rome is not Antichrist, then he has bad luck to be so exactly like him. And he says, if there were to be issued a hue and a cry for Antichrist, we would certainly take up this church on suspicion, and it would certainly not be let loose again, for it so exactly answers the description. Has it been let loose again? Absolutely. Popery is contrary to Christ's gospel. And is the Antichrist, then we ought to pray against it? It should be the daily prayer of every believer that Antichrist might be hurled like a millstone into the flood and for Christ, because it wounds Christ, because it robs Christ of his glory, because it puts sacramental efficacy in the place of his atonement, and lifts a piece of bread in the place of the Savior and a few drops of water in the place of the Holy Ghost, and puts a mere fallible man like ourselves up as the vicar of Christ on earth. And then he softens it, and I like this, and we should all do this. If we pray against it because it is against him, we shall love the persons though we hate their errors. We shall love their souls though we loathe and detest their dogmas. And so the breath of our prayers will be sweetened because we turn our faces towards Christ when we pray. Beautiful. I'd like to confess I was Roman Catholic. And when I heard these things for the first time, I was sick to my stomach, and I became physically ill as a consequence of this message. And I called the Roman Catholic priest who I knew well, and I said, come to my house. I need to talk to you. Please explain this to me here in the scripture, what it says. And he said to me, I'm not into scripture. It's like that young man who said, I'm a Protestant, but I've never read the Bible. Did you hear him say that? Did you see that? And the other man said, the Bible one has, but one doesn't read it. Because you cannot tell the end from the beginning. We're living in terrible times. I had the Methodist pastor come to my house. I said to him, please explain to me why you've shifted the Antichrist to preterism. He was a preterist. He believed it was Antiochus. He said, please explain it to me from the Bible. And he said, well, there it is. I said, no, excuse me, that's the third beast. The Bible says he comes out of the fourth beast. He took his elder by the ears. He closed his ears and he walked him out of my house. And I was asking questions. Why? Because I was in turmoil. My entire family is Catholic. Can you imagine what that does? All your
beautiful

0: friends. These people ate with me, they drank with me. These are my friends. And I had to make a decision. I had to preach this message. So if we ask ourselves what's happening here at the Rathaus, let's just sum it up.
1: Town hall of Nuremberg. Here the reformers hewed in stone what they believed the figures of Daniel chapter 7 depicted, so that posterity should never forget. On the left up there, we have the lion with eagle wings, representation of Babylon. And this they confirmed by putting Nebuchadnezzar next to the lion. On the other side over here, we have the bear, the second beast of Daniel chapter 7, with three ribs in its mouth, which they identified as the Medo-Persian Empire. And they put Cyrus the Great next to it so that nobody should forget. Above this doorway, we have the other two beasts of Daniel chapter 7. On the left there, we have the leopard beast with the four heads. And the four heads were depicted as Greece, as we see by the statue of Alexander the Great, which they have placed next to the four-headed leopard beast. On the other side, we have the terrible beast of Daniel chapter 7, with the ten horns and the little horn, which has a face on it, in the center. The reformers were all united on the fact that the little horn represented the papal system. In fact, John Knox preached his first sermon on the beasts of Daniel 7, and this started the Reformation in Scotland. It was only when the reformers realized that these beasts represented a sweep through history and that the little horn was the final phase of the Antichrist power that they separated from Rome and regarded the papal system as the Antichrist system. They hewed it here in stone that posterity should never forget. But they have surely forgotten, as we saw here today, with all the amazing answers that we got to the question, what do these animals represent?
0: Well, I want to take you to modern Germany. I walked on the footsteps with my friends of the Reformation. And this is probably one of the great centers of the Reformation. You cannot get a bigger center than this. I mean, after all, there it says it is a UNESCO center, a World Heritage Site. This is the Wartburg. This is the greatest historical event in history after the Middle Ages. This is where Martin Luther translated the Bible and gave us the New Testament in a tongue that everyone could understand. Well, we went to the Wartburg. Wartburg, what can you reveal to us? It's beautifully restored. It's magnificently adorned. Communist East Germany supplied the funds for its restoration. It's a magnificent building today. This is the old drawbridge that had been drawn up, and Martin Luther was inside, and the papal assassins were outside waiting for him to stick his nose out. If he should have done it, he would have been dead. So he decided to work, which is good for him. And there's the old drawbridge. And inside you have this magnificent restoration. It must have cost countless millions to restore this place. And we dutifully went and we stood in the queue and we joined the tour through the Wartburg. And we were going to go through the history of the Wartburg and we were going to find out what it all meant and where all these great events took place. We were excited. And the tour guide, he was a young fellow, well-trained, very articulate, took us from room to room. Here is the old hall where they sat in the Wartburg, where the Duke sat. And if you look at the windows, today, restored, you have St. Francis. And there you have St. Elizabeth. In German, that would be Die Heilige Elisabeth, St. Elizabeth. She was a German saint, much like a Mother Teresa who has been canonized. And here you have the Wartburg concert, and it says there, Elisabeth von Thüringen, 1207 to 1231.

1, it says down there. She was the great patron saint of this area. And the tour guide took us from one building, from one room to the next, beautiful mosaics against the wall like this. And in every hall, for more than an hour, we heard about the great deeds of Saint Elizabeth, die heilige Elisabeth. There were Catholic crosses, there were candles, there were great mosaics. And I'll give you a sweep, and you can just hear in the background the tour guide speaking. It's not very good, but you can hear him talking about Elizabeth, Elizabeth, Elizabeth. Eventually, we heard so much about the Holy Elizabeth that we were starting to get anxious. The tour is an hour, and the hour was almost up, one room after the other. We were walking on the footsteps of the Reformation, and this is the greatest heritage site that the Reformation has to offer. Tour guide was showing us these mosaics with one depiction of the Holy Elizabeth after the other. Magnificent. Well, when you come into the portal, this is what you see. Elisabeth von Thüringen. And there is the poor sinner kneeling at the feet of Elizabeth. You see, Roman Catholic theology says that if someone is a saint, he has additional merit. He has done more than it requires to go to heaven. And therefore, this additional merit can be transferred to someone who has a shortcoming in that area. And that is why the veneration of saints is encouraged. Martin Luther is depicted in the same portal as the great beer drinker, the drunkard. Eine Frage noch, Herr Luther. A question, Mr. Luther. And then they have this picture of Martin Luther down there. Hier spreche ich und kann ich anders. Martin Luther, the great graffiti man. Hier spreche ich und kann ich anders. A reference to, here I stand. I can do no other. So help me God. And here it's being ridiculed. Der Ring der Elisabeth. Oh, if you can touch the ring of the Holy Elizabeth, you will be saved. Elisabeth von Thüringen, Heilige Elisabeth. Hundreds of books on all of these things. As we were walking through this great arena, wondering when are we going to get to the Reformation and the time's going, I started grumbling, and some of us started to grumble. And a man, fairly big man, not enormous, but fairly big, but very impressive in his appearance, leather boots, leather pants, leather jacket. He had biked to the area, and he looked tough. And he walked up to me, and he looked a bit grumpy, and he went, and he bumped me in my ribs. And I said, ooh, I better keep quiet. Maybe I'm disturbing the man. And then eventually we got to the next Holy Elizabeth exhibit, and this man popped. And he said, I came to this place, and I walked to the Lutherstube, and I wanted

0: als wegen der Lutherstube, denn ich kam nicht hinein, ich wurde gleich wieder hinausgeschickt.
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1: Ja?
3: Die Wahlburg steht für Reformation und nicht für Heiligenverehrung.
2: Nun haben wir auch offizielle
4: Heiligen. He's on the left then.
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2: Es ist das Jahr der Heiligen Elisabeth gefeiert in 1800, zum Geburtstag der Heiligen Elisabeth. Und also ich meine nur, Sie können jetzt einfach ein bisschen was von der Sache haben. Das ist auch zur Welt von anderen Gästen gewesen.
4: He is very angry. He is very angry. And so we asked the tour guide, are we going to see any of the heritage sites of Martin Luther? And he said, no, not part of the tour. Can you believe that? Is somebody trying to suppress something? Is the history of the Reformation to be made obsolete? I asked the man, can I take a picture of you? I feel a kinship. Can I take a picture? He said, sure. And he said, I'll be a rebel with you. Well, you know, don't judge a person by his coat. This man was a pastor and he stood up for what he believed. And I appreciate that. I really do. But I hadn't traveled halfway around the world not to see the Lutherstube. And so we went. And we said, we won't want to go in there. And they said, no. We said, yes, we do. And they said, no. He said, yes, we do. We came here to see this place, and we're going to see it. And this is the house where he translated the New Testament. Up the stairs, the tour guide was very upset in this area. But they let us in. There is the Lutherstube. And there is the room in which the Bible was translated. And there is the desk. This desk is a replica above the desk, a picture of his friend, Melanchthon, the mild and gentle, sweet Melanchthon. And you know what struck me? The contrast. It is so apparent. The pomp and the glitter and the mosaics and the absolute magnificence and all the great mosaic depictions of the Holy Elizabeth here and the Holy Elizabeth there. And then this simplicity. And here in the simplicity, using that vertebra down there of a whale as his footstool. And that's the genuine one that he used, by the way. And a chair which probably wasn't too good for the back. There he stood, and here he lived, and here he did the greatest work that posterity is about to forget. What is this series called? Rekindling the Reformation. I believe the time has come when this message needs to go to the world again. And what the reformers believed must be taught again. So we lodged a formal protest. Isn't that what we're supposed to do as Protestants? Not only that, we must base it on the Bible. So we went to the leadership there and we said, excuse me, we want to know why. We wanted to go to the Wartburg. And for 1 hour we heard nothing but Elizabeth.
6: Ja, ihr Jubiläumsjahr ist, es ist ihr 800. Geburtstag und ab dem 7. Juli beginnt halt hier auf der Wartburg eine große Landesausstellung hier zu ehren.
4: Oh. Sorry, you couldn't see any of this because this is the 800th birthday of St. Elizabeth. And if you want to come next year in June, we will have a massive exhibition here of Elizabeth. Has something happened that nobody has noticed?

There's nothing worth really looking at inside of it. It's just the building. That's where he was. It's restored nicely, but there's nothing really inside worth watching. This is the little town. And in the same town, you have the home of Johann Sebastian Bach. You know, it's fascinating. When God raised up the Reformation, he didn't only give the Bible back to the people. He didn't only give prophetic insight back to the people, but he raised up the greatest composers of the time. And the great hymns of the Reformation today are lying in some dust chamber. Maybe we need to resurrect some of these things. Here is the church where Martin Luther preached. And it says there, eine feste Burg ist unser Gott. A mighty fortress is our God. You remember that song by Martin Luther? You know, if you read the words of that song today, you'd think, whoa, this cannot be. Nobody would imagine to sing something like that today. And what do we see there today? Graffiti. But not Martin Luther's graffiti. This is modern graffiti on this church. And what is the mindset of the people today? When you look at this, that's what it says. Kotz. Do you know what that means? Puke. Puke. It is as if there is a hatred and a disdain for religion. Götzenfresse. What does that mean? That means pagan, false deity food, but in a bad sense. So, horrible words written over here. And when you're walking outside the posters depicting the times we are living, Domstufenfestspiele, Erfurt 2007. These are the posters. Wherever you go, there's Catholicism. Wherever you go to a heritage site where the Reformation was present, there it is downgraded, degraded, ignored, sidelined, ridiculed. It's time to start a new reformation. It's time we looked at the Bible and we looked at the prophecies in the Bible as the reformers looked at the prophecies in the Bible. And let's see whether the signs of the times and the times we are living in conform to the prophecy of the reformers, or are we waiting in vain for something which has taken its place? I would invite you to the next lectures as we start unraveling this mystery, and you will be stunned as I was stunned. And believe me, this series is as shocking to me as it might be to you. And this hall is not full enough, because people need to know this. And if it's not based on the Bible, what I'm saying, and if it's you cannot find it in the Word of God, then please warn everyone never to come to my lectures. And if I don't appeal to your mind, then please stay away as well. We want to look at the logic. We want to see whether it is sound exegesis, whether it is Bible-based, and whether it is backed up by modern events prophetically. And why am I doing this? Because the one who's being put down is the Lord and Savior of the world, Jesus Christ. It is not a question of bashing the one and putting the one down. It is more a question of sweeping away the rubbish, so that the beauty of the Son of God can shine forth to the world and people can see him for what he is and make decisions based on what he suffered and what he predicted his people would suffer as well. May God bless you as you contemplate these things. If I've hurt anyone here tonight by what I have said, I profusely apologize. If you want to be angry with me, but study the Word of God and internalize it. Thank you.

Who is he that condemneth? It is Christ that died, yea, rather, that is risen again, who is even at the right hand of God, who also maketh intercession for us. Who shall separate us from the love of Christ? Shall tribulation, or distress, or persecution, or famine, or nakedness, or peril, or sword? As it is written, for thy sake we are killed all the day long. We are accounted as sheep for the slaughter. Nay, in all these things we are more than conquerors through him that loved us. For I am persuaded that neither death nor life, nor angels nor principalities, nor powers nor things present, nor things to come, nor height, nor depth, nor any other creature shall be able to separate us from the love of God, which is in Christ Jesus our Lord.

I welcome those of you who have taken time to come to God's house this evening to listen to His Word, despite the inclemency of the weather on the outside. As I told the congregation a couple nights ago, the weather was very inclement on Calvary, and so it's a small sacrifice to make to come to the house of God to listen to His Holy Word. Our subject for this evening is Above and Beyond. Above and Beyond. And as was the case last night and the evening before that, we are stressing the importance of the law of God, not as an instrument of salvation, but as a standard of holy living.

living. Let me say that again. The law of God is not an instrument of salvation. It is an expression of the life that God requires of someone whose life has been given to Jesus Christ. And so that is our focus, has been, and will continue until we conclude tomorrow. Again, our subject for this evening, above and beyond. Before I begin the message, do two favors for me. One, while I'm speaking, I want you to pray for me. And what I'd like you to say is, Lord, put your words in that man's mouth. And that's based on Jeremiah chapter 1, verse 9, where the Bible says, Then the Lord put forth his hand and touched my mouth. And the Lord said unto me, Behold, I have put my words in thy mouth. It's also based on Exodus chapter 4, verse 12, where God said to Moses, Now therefore go, and I will be with thy mouth and teach thee what thou shalt say. That's what I want God to do for me. I may also say, because I'm a human being, I am dirt, I am earth, I am clay, I am the earthen vessel in which the gospel is being passed or through it. Because of that, a little dirt may come out on the gospel. Are you following me? Now, to avoid that, you pray and you say, Lord, you put your words in that man's mouth. If you pray that prayer, God will answer you and the words I speak will be God's words and your own mind will be protected from error. So by praying that God gives me his words, you protect your own self. And of course, the second favor is I want you to think. If more people would stop and think, they would not attend the churches they attend. They would leave tonight. I want you to think. Let us pray. Loving Father in heaven, we come in the name of Jesus. And when we say in the name of Jesus, what we mean there, God, is on the basis of his all-sufficient sacrifice and atonement. On that basis we come. And we ask you, Father, very directly and very simply, open our minds that we may understand your word. Enlighten our understanding, dear God. And in the case of the preacher, you, Father, possess my mind in a very special way and speak through me that your people may be blessed as your name is glorified and honored through the truth. I offer this prayer in Jesus' name. Amen. Go with me to Matthew chapter 5. Matthew chapter 5. Let's go to 6 first, then we'll come back to 5. Our burden is really 5, but let's go to 6 first, and we shall read verse 33 of Matthew chapter 6. It's a well-known passage. Matthew chapter 6, reading verse 33. Jesus says, But seek ye first the kingdom of God, and what else? His righteousness, and all these things shall be added unto you. There are a couple key words in that verse. One of them is seek. The other is first. Seek first. Now, the reason why Jesus says that is because he says that to the disciples, and by extension, he says it to us, his people. But Jesus is telling his disciples, seek first the kingdom of God and his righteousness, because he had earlier said in verse 32, For after all these things do the Gentiles seek, for your heavenly Father knoweth that ye have need of all these things. Now we have two groups of people in that passage seeking. The Gentiles, referring to those who did not know God, the unbeliever, he is seeking. The child of God, he is seeking. What Christ does, he changes the order of the seeking for his child so that it differs from the order.

drive, and the house in which you live, and the area where the house is located. Isn't life more than that, says Christ? But don't many of us make these things the essence of our lives? What I have, my social contacts, the number of degrees that follow my name. Jesus says, is not the life more than meat, and the body than raiment? Behold the fowls of the air. They sow not, neither do they reap, nor gather into barns. Yet your heavenly Father feedeth them. Are ye not much better than they? And so Jesus identifies the pursuit of food. We all need to eat, and that's a legitimate thing to seek. Verse 27 of Matthew 6, which of you by taking thought can add one cubit to his stature? And why take ye thought for raiment? We all need to dress, particularly in this kind of weather. So Christ acknowledges the need for dress. He was the one who invented dress for human beings when he put Adam and Eve in the coats of skins. And why take ye thought for raiment? Consider the lilies of the field, how they grow. They toil not, neither do they spin. Yet I say unto you that even Solomon in all his glory was not arrayed like one of these. And so Jesus is saying there are some fundamental needs that are common to all humanity which we seek. And he understands and acknowledges that. But, he says, the Gentiles, verse 32, they seek these things, they seek them first. Jesus tells his people, you ought to be different. So different that your priorities are radically different from those of the world. So while the most important thing to someone in the world is moving up the career ladder, the most important thing to the child of God is growing in grace. Now that sounds stupid to the man in the world, but to the inhabitants of heaven, it makes eminent sense. Because God does not think the way we think. And so Jesus says, seek ye first the kingdom of God and his righteousness. And all these things, the food, the clothes, the house, the job, they shall what? Be added. Let's take a look at this righteousness that Christ tells us to seek first. Now, to seek God's kingdom, to seek his righteousness, are essentially the same things. Because the kingdom of God is more than just a place where you go. First of all, remember Jesus said, the kingdom of God is within you. It means the lifestyle of heaven. It means the character of God. It means the life of Christ. And so Peter says in 2 Peter chapter 3, verse 13, nevertheless, we, according to his promise, look for new heavens and new earth, wherein dwelleth righteousness. In this kingdom dwells righteousness. He who seeks the kingdom of God must seek righteousness. And Jesus says, make that your priority. Our subject is above and beyond. Now, what righteousness is Christ referring to? Because the Bible says in Isaiah 64, verse 6, I believe it is, but we are all as an unclean thing, and all our righteousness are as what? Filthy rags. The Bible does not say all our sins are as filthy rags. That is too obvious. Listen to me carefully. All our good deeds in the eyes of God are filthy rags. If you have a Bible dictionary when you get home or a good study Bible, find out what the Bible means by filthy rags. But I won't tell you. All our righteousness are like filthy rags. Then it cannot be the righteousness that God admonishes us to seek first. Let's go to Matthew 5 now. We have found out Christ requires that we seek righteousness above everything else. And as a child of God, we must learn to think like God. We must see the world through God's eyes.

That's living by faith. Matthew 5, reading from verse 17, the Bible says, "Think not that I am come to destroy the law or the prophets. I am not come to destroy, but to fulfill. For verily I say unto you, till heaven and earth pass, one jot or one tittle shall in no wise pass from the law till all be fulfilled. Whosoever therefore shall break one of these least commandments and shall teach men so, he shall be called the least in the kingdom of heaven. But whosoever shall do and teach them, the same shall be called greatest in the kingdom of heaven." Now listen to verse 20. "For I say unto you, that except your righteousness shall do what? Exceed the righteousness of whom? The scribes and the Pharisees, ye shall in no case." There is no conceivable way, says Jesus Christ, that a man or a woman can enter the pearly gates whose righteousness has not exceeded the righteousness of the scribes and Pharisees, who were the leaders of the church. What did Jesus mean by a righteousness that exceeds? Did he mean give more tithe? Did he mean hold more church offices? Did he mean come to church 1 hour earlier than everyone else? What did Christ mean by your righteousness must exceed? What is our subject? Above and beyond. In other words, Christ says your righteousness. In other words, the righteousness expressed in your life, the righteousness which must be our lives, must be of a quality, not a quantity. It is not how many church offices you hold. It is not how many services you attend. It is not the quantity Christ is referring to. It is the quality. Because the thief on the cross did not have time to live a life of vast righteousness. He only had this quantity, but he had the quality required for admission to God's kingdom. Is that clear? Well, somebody say amen. It is not the quantity. How much did the widow put in that offering plate? 2 mites. How much did the Pharisees put? Thousands of dollars. Which offering impressed Christ? The 2 mites, on the basis of the quality of the offering. And the quality is dependent on the source. It came from a heart, a self-sacrificing heart. So listen to the words of Christ again in Matthew 5, verse 20. "But I say unto you, that except," what does except mean? The only way that you can enter heaven, he told them, is if your righteousness exceeds the righteousness of the scribes and Pharisees. Before we explain what exceeding the righteousness of the scribes and Pharisees means, let's take a look at the word right. What is righteousness? Go with me to Deuteronomy chapter 6. We'll read verse 25. Deuteronomy is book number 5. Chapter 6, reading verse 25. Our subject is above and beyond. Do you have Deuteronomy 6? Reading verse 25. No one answered the preacher. Let him ask again. Do you have Deuteronomy 6? Verse 25. The Bible says, "And it shall be our righteousness if we observe to do all the commandments before the Lord our God as he hath commanded us." Let's read that again. If you have the King James Version, read with me. The Bible says, "And it shall be our righteousness." What shall be our righteousness if we observe to do what? All the commandments before the Lord our God. As he hath commanded us all, not some. I told you there's no such thing as statistical salvation, meaning 9 out of 10 is just as good as 10. Mm-mm. The Bible requires total commitment. Righteousness is obedience to the law of God. Go to Isaiah chapter 51. Let's support that claim that righteousness is obedience to God's law. Isaiah 51, let's read verse 7. Listen to Jesus, listen to God speaking through Isaiah. Isaiah 51, do we have that? Verse 7, the Bible says, "Hearken unto me, ye that know what? Righteousness," read the next statement for me, "the

people in whose heart is what? My law. A people who know righteousness is a people in whose heart dwells what? The law of God. Righteousness is conformity to God's law. Are you with me? In the book, The Story of Jesus, page 61, paragraph 1, Ellen White writes, "Blessed are they which do hunger and thirst after righteousness." Then she goes on to say, righteousness is right doing. It is obedience to the law of God. For in that law, the principle of righteousness is set forth. The Bible says, all thy commandments are righteousness. Psalm 119, verse 172. That quotation is from The Story of Jesus, page 61, paragraph 1. Righteousness is the law of God. Righteousness is obedience to God's law. Psalm 119, 172, write that down. All thy commandments are righteousness. Psalm 119, verse 144. The righteousness of thy testimonies is everlasting. Testimonies refer to the commandments. Exodus 31, verse 18, and he gave unto Moses, after he had made an end of communing with him upon Mount Sinai, two tables of testimony, tables of stone written with the finger of God. Testimony refers to God's law. And the Bible says, the righteousness of thy testimonies is everlasting. The Bible says, all thy commandments are righteousness. Romans 8, verses 3 and 4, Christ came that the righteousness of the law might be what? Fulfilled in us. Listen very carefully. Righteousness is conformity to God's law. But since we're carnal and the law is spiritual, that conformity is only possible through the indwelling of Jesus Christ. Now, Jesus says, except your righteousness shall exceed the righteousness of the scribes and Pharisees, except your conformity to my law. Now, if my brother does not kill, and I do not kill, he's never killed anyone, I've never killed anyone, whose righteousness exceeds whose? Are you with me? Now, if I'm a Christian, I should say his exceeds mine. And if he's a Christian, he'll say mine exceeds his. But we must settle the question. But the Bible never leaves us guessing on matters of absolute importance to our salvation. After Jesus said in verse 20 of Matthew 5, except your righteousness shall exceed the righteousness of the scribes and Pharisees, Jesus helps them to understand the kind of deep righteousness he was referring to. You know, the sermon title is Above and Beyond. I could have given it the title Deeper Yet, Deeper Yet. Verse 21 of Matthew 5. Ye have heard that it was said by them of old time, thou shalt not what? Kill. But I say unto you, that whosoever is angry with his brother without a cause shall be in danger of the judgment. And whosoever shall say raka shall be in danger of the council. And whosoever shall say thou fool shall be in danger of the judgment. Jesus now explains what he means by a righteousness that exceeds the righteousness of the scribes and Pharisees. And he explains this way. He says, first, ye have heard that it was said by them of old time, thou shalt not kill. That was the righteousness of the scribes and Pharisees. For them, thou shalt not kill meant, don't cut someone's head off. Don't shoot someone. Well, there were no guns back then. Don't poison someone. Don't take a physical life. That was where the commandment ended. Are you with me? If you think of the word deep righteousness, what kind of righteousness is that we just talked about? Listen to what I just said. You must think. That's favor number two, and you agreed to do it for me. If the righteousness Christ requires is deep, how do you describe the righteousness of the scribes and Pharisees? Shallow. A Christian who believes
That commandment 6, thou shalt not kill, only means don't physically kill, is expressing a sharp

Or righteousness. And it is not the righteousness that qualifies him or her for entrance into God's kingdom. Now, Jesus begins to explain what a righteousness that exceeds is all about, a deeper righteousness. He says, anger, attitude. Now, that's a different story. No one goes to prison for attitude. Are you with me? Not on this earth. Because you can keep your attitude to yourself. The policeman pulls you over. You can have an attitude and you control. You have it, but you don't express it because the policeman has a gun. Are you with me? But the attitude is in the heart. You cannot be ticketed for attitude, but in heaven, you're ticketed for attitude. Except your righteousness shall exceed. Listen to me. You're smiling brightly, but listen to me. Anger is murder. Whosoever hateth his brother is a murderer. And you know that no murderer hath eternal life abiding in him. 1 John chapter 3, verse 15. Whosoever hateth his brother is a murderer. What does the Bible say? Thou shalt not kill. Now, I hesitate to ask how many of you are murderers. Are there some members of the church you avoid very, very aggressively? They sit on that pew, you sit on that one, or you go to another church. Do you hate your ex-husband? What's the joke? Do you hate the boss who gave the promotion to someone less deserving than you because the person was of a different ethnic group like his? Do you have a conference president who transferred you to the Yukon territory? Pastor? Now, you see, you're smiling at what I'm saying because that's not the way we normally think. We don't think that's murder because we think like the world. We must think like God. When we understand that murder involves attitude, we will guard our attitude. The Ten Commandments exercise authority over attitude, not just action. And so Jesus explains what he means by a righteousness that must exceed. He says, here's how the Pharisees see the law that says, thou shalt not kill. They only see it as a prohibition against physical killing. I want you to see it as a prohibition against negative emotions towards other people. Now that's deep. Which means, if we would obey that commandment at the level of attitude, many of us would not have heart attacks. We wouldn't have ulcers. We wouldn't have ulcers. Our immune system would not be depressed constantly. Except your righteousness shall exceed the righteousness of the scribes and Pharisees. Ye shall in no case. We go to verse 27. As Christ continues to explain what he means by a righteousness that exceeds, he says, ye have heard that it was said by them of old time, thou shalt not commit adultery. For the Pharisees, as long as you did not do it physically, you kept the law. Jesus says no. But I say unto you, that whosoever looketh on a woman, whether it's a man looking on a woman or a woman looking on a woman. Why are you laughing? Don't women marry women in this day and age? Don't men marry men? Whosoever looketh on a woman or a man to lust after her hath committed adultery with her already. Where? In his heart. Now that's deeper righteousness. The law expresses authority over our mindset. Now, if you and I submit to God's law, its authority, at the level of thought, God would have no problem with us at the level of behavior. Because behavior begins with a thought.

Bible says, as a man thinketh in his heart, so is he. Proverbs 23, verse 7. Eloi says, Christ's object lessons, page 316, paragraph 2. Every act is judged by the motive which prompts it. For every action, there is an invisible force that drives that action. The law of God is designed to control that force so that the action need never be expressed. My brothers and sisters, our subject is above and beyond. In verse 33, he said, again, ye have heard that it was said, thou shalt not forswear thyself. So what Christ is doing, he goes to commandment 6, thou shalt not kill. Commandment 7, thou shalt not commit adultery. Commandment 3, don't take God's name in vain. And for the Jews in the day of Christ, they took that to mean don't swear oaths. That's what they took it to mean. That's why Christ says, thou shalt not forswear thyself. But do you get what I'm driving at? Because all this week I'm stressing the law. In showing his listeners what deep righteousness was, Christ went where? To the law. You missed it. Except the brother who said, The rest of you missed it. Let me say it again. You know, there are four gospels. They all talk about Jesus. So repetition is a biblical concept. In trying to explain what he meant by a righteousness that goes above and beyond or deeper than the surface, Christ went to the law. He says the righteousness that gets you into the kingdom is the righteousness found in the law. But you must look deep. He went nowhere else but to the law. And again, I must bring in Brother Satan. He knows that. And so Satan tries indefatigably to blind our minds to God's law as the standard of righteousness. Let me tell you who here for the first time what I told the others last night, the night before. Great Controversy, page 582, paragraph 1. From the very beginning of the great controversy in heaven, it has been Satan's purpose to overthrow the law of God. It was to accomplish this that he entered upon his rebellion against the Creator. And though he was cast to the earth or cast out of heaven, he has continued the same warfare on the earth. Satan's problem with God is the law. The sinner's problem with God is the law. Let me explain what I mean. Listen to Romans 8, verse 7, a passage you know very well. Because the carnal mind... Now, go to find it. Let's read it together. Romans 8, 7. I know most of you know it, but let's find it. Find it quickly. Romans is book number 6, I believe it is. If you count from Matthew, that is. Do you have Romans 8? Let's read from verse 7. The Bible says, because the carnal mind is what? Enmity against God. Give me another word for enmity. Hatred, give me another word. Hostility. The carnal mind, which is the way we are born, is enmity against God. Hatred. The question is, what did God do? What did God do? If someone says, I'm going to kill you, or I'm going to shoot you, you may say, what did I do to deserve this? What did God do to deserve an enmity that begins at conception? The Bible tells us, not what he did, the Bible tells us why there's this enmity. Because the carnal mind is enmity against God, for it is not subject to the law of God. The law of God is the reason why a sinner has a natural aversion to God. Because God's law expresses his righteousness. Thought from the Mount of Blessings, page 54, paragraph 1. The law of God is as holy as he is, as perfect as he is. It presents to men the righteousness of God. And standing before the law, the sinner is so deeply rebuked and convicted that he or she avoids God's law at all costs.

lost unless conversion takes place. And when conversion takes you from enmity towards God towards a loving relationship with God. The problem Satan has with God is God's law. The problem the sinner has with God is God's law. Because as I told you last night, the mind of a sinner and the mind of Satan are the same. The only difference is the intensity with which that sinful mind is expressed. And Satan has no more power to express that enmity to a greater degree than sinners have. But the mind is the same. It is the difference between a huge watermelon and just cutting out a little piece. The little piece is chemically precise as a larger watermelon. Are you following me? Difference in size or intensity, but not in nature. The mind of a sinner is the mind of Satan. Why does Satan have that mind? Because of his opposition to God's law. And why do sinners have that mind similar to Satan's? Because we share with Satan, or sinners share with Satan, the same opposition to the law. Satan doesn't hate God because God has more angels. He doesn't hate God because God lives at a higher level than he does. He hates God because God has a law. And I'm trying to drive that as gently as I can into your mind. The problem is the law. That is why Satan's finest efforts are directed against the law. You read about the beast of Revelation 13 and the false prophet of Revelation 13. Those two instruments that Satan uses, the three of them form an unholy trinity. The entire purpose is to overthrow God's law. Because when the law is gone, the government is gone. Did you hear what I said? When the law is gone, the government is gone. Patriarchs and Prophets, page 49, paragraph 1. Ellen White writes, God placed man under law as an indispensable condition of his very existence. He was made a subject of the divine government, and there can be no government without law. Jesus died that our minds may be changed from anti-law to loving the law. From anti-righteousness to loving righteousness. From anti-God to serving God from the heart. God's Amazing Grace, page 20, paragraph 5. In the new birth, the heart is brought into harmony with God, as it is brought into accord with his great law. What that expression is saying, and it's a biblical expression, the only way to be right with God, finish it for me, is to be right with his law. And if you change one aspect of that law, it is no longer God's law. Let me explain it this way as we continue with Above and Beyond. If you build a fence around your house to protect you from those who hate the law, how much of the fence has to be removed for someone to get in? The entire fence? Mm-mm. Just enough to squeeze someone through. That's all. And the fence is useless.

I looked, and behold, the temple of the tabernacle of the testimony in heaven was open. I read earlier from Exodus 31, verse 18, and he gave unto Moses, after he had made an end of communing with him upon Mount Sinai, two tables of testimony. What is a testimony? When you give a testimony, what are you giving? An account of what you know. You can't give my testimony. Only I can give my testimony. Are you with me? What is the law testifying about? Why is it called the testimony? Because it is a witness to the righteousness of God. That's why the ark is called the ark of the testimony, because it houses that two-tabled testimony. God's law contains the principles of righteousness. It is a law that governs heaven and must govern earth. That's why we pray and say the Lord's Prayer with me. Our Father, which art in heaven, hallowed be thy name. Thy kingdom come. You say the rest now. Thy will be done where? How? As it is in heaven. Stop. As it is. How? In heaven. Without a microscopic variation. Again, I get the feeling I've lost you. All those who are lost, raise your right hand and your left hand. Let me say it again. Listen to me carefully. This is very serious. Thy will be done on earth. Tell me something about the earth. Who lives on earth? What kind of people? Sinful people. People born with a carnal nature, but also converted people. People struggling with sin. People carrying the backpack of the carnal nature. God says, yes, yes, yes, I see all of that. But that does not change my standard. I want them to live on this earth the way angels live in heaven. And anything God requires, he provides the power to bring it to pass. And so when we pray, thy will be done on earth as it is in heaven, we're saying that the obedience God enjoys in heaven is the obedience he requires on this earth. No variation. Because Christ, God, does not have two standards. And so the standard of righteousness that exceeds the righteousness of the scribes and Pharisees is that righteousness that is expressed in heaven itself right now. Because in heaven, the thoughts, the attitudes, the impulses are all under the benign and benevolent control of the law of righteousness. It's one of the statements in the Bible we find supremely difficult to believe, far less to try to live out. How can God expect me with a carnal nature to obey him the way Gabriel obeys? Because the things which are impossible with men are possible with... You see, that's the marvel of the gospel. The gospel is the power by which Christ brings about a genetic change in an individual. What do I mean by genetic change? You know, the Bible says, can the Ethiopian change his skin? You know why the Ethiopian skin is the way it is? Because of genetic determination. I don't care if he paints his skin white, he is not white. Can the leopard change his spots? He cannot, because it is genetically determined. Now, conversion is not an act of improvement. It is an act of transformation. And so Jesus says, verily, verily, I say unto you, except a man be born again, not except a man go to a salon and have his hair fixed and his pedicure and a manicure, he comes out a Christian. You've got to be born again. In other words, you die as a pig and you're reborn as an

take you to hell. Conversion will take you to heaven. And so what the Bible wants for us, through the power of the gospel, we are moved from enmity towards God's law to loving God's law. True obedience springs from the outworking of a principle from within. Let me say that again. True obedience is the outworking of a principle from within. It springs from love of righteousness, the love of the law of God, or the love of obedience. Christ Object Lessons, page 97, paragraph 3. True obedience is the outworking of a principle from within. It springs from the love of righteousness, the love of obedience to God's law. And what we love, we do without any push or prompting. Verily, verily, I say unto you. Verily, verily is not in the verse, but I'm putting it in, Matthew 5:20. Except your righteousness shall do what? Exceed. Except you and I go beneath the surface. Except we understand the immeasurably comprehensive nature of God's law, covering our thoughts, our speech, and our actions, there is no way we can make it to the kingdom. Because that's exactly the life that will be lived. That's why, as I read in 2 Peter 3:13, nevertheless, we, according to his promise, look for new heavens and new earth, wherein dwelleth righteousness. The righteousness in the new kingdom is the righteousness that exceeds that of the scribes and Pharisees. And so I close the holy book to let you see I'm coming to an end. The end of the sermon above and beyond. My brothers and sisters, heaven is a place where sin, when I say heaven, I mean the new world, the entire universe when Christ remakes it. Iniquity shall not rise the second time. You know why? Because of that cross. Let me say that again. Iniquity shall not rise the second time because of the sacrifice of Christ. But we, having made a total commitment to allow that sacrifice to work in us and produce obedience from the heart, we must enter that kingdom. Before we enter, we must on this earth make such a total commitment to righteousness that not even in an eternity would we change our minds. Are you listening to me? There are some who believe in the new world we will not have minds of our own. Oh yes, God always wants people to have a mind of their own. But you see, when we understand what Christ did, and we make a total commitment. That's why before we enter the kingdom, we have to live like it now. That is showing God we want to live in that world. You know, I walk around sometimes, I see little boys' pants hanging down. But that's the rap world. They're showing us, or the world, they're making a statement. I support that culture. Did you hear me? When you dress, you're making a statement. Are you with me? It's a deliberate statement you're making. You see someone in tight pants, as if the thing was painted on. And that person is making a statement. I want you to see what I have. A tight blouse or bodice, whatever you call it. We, by our lifestyles, must make a statement. I am sick to death of this world. I want to live where there's no sin. We must make that statement. And that statement is made by living at a level of righteousness that exceeds what the world sees. And that is the level where the law controls the very thought, the very motive, the very impulse of the mind. Everything is purified at that level. And once there is purity at this level, there's no problem with the hands or the feet or the mouth or whatever. Accept your righteousness at any age. This is not for 40-year-old people. It's for 10-year-old boys. Shall exceed the righteousness of your classmate, your colleague on the job. You shall in no case enter into the kingdom of heaven. But God wants you in his kingdom.
And so he provides the means.

means to live that life. And tomorrow, I will talk more about the law of God. Come tomorrow morning and tomorrow afternoon and later on. We have three presentations. Don't miss either any of the three, because I will build tomorrow on what I have said tonight. And I believe by the assistance of God's Holy Spirit, I will show you some things perhaps you have not seen. But for tonight, how many of us will say with me, Father, give me a heart that is in conformity with your great law of righteousness. Can I see your right hand? Give me a heart that loves your law. Hands down, heads bowed. Loving Father in heaven, we thank you today, God, for the words of Jesus Christ. We thank you for the challenge to live at a higher level of righteousness, a deeper level of righteousness, and Christ made it clear he went to the law to express deep righteousness. And what he asked us to do, he gives us the power. So God, forgive us for living at a shallow righteous level, like the scribes and Pharisees. Forgive us for living at the letter of the law, that level. Father, tonight we want to move to the level of the spirit, the mind, the impulses, the motives. Please, God, change us at that level. Because when the change occurs at that level, every other level is affected accordingly. Bless every man, woman, boy, and girl, dear God. Take us all home safely, thinking of what we've heard, and bring us back tomorrow to listen to the words and grow by taking the word into our hearts. We offer this prayer in Jesus' name. Let all God's people say, amen and amen. Please travel safely. Don't speed. We must obey the laws of the land. Many people say, Lord, grant me traveling mercies, and they speed. Don't do that. Obey the laws of the land, because that pleases God.

Welcome to Bible Answers. I'm Walter Veit. We have a question here with regard to the last pope and Satan's impersonation of Christ predicted. And the question deals with the papacy and the predictions of Malachi that this present pope should be the last pope, whether that is so or whether that is not so. And then, of course, there are the issues of Revelation chapter 7, 5 have fallen, one is, the other has not yet come. Does this refer to a literal sequence of popes since the reinstatement of the Vatican State? And according to this theology, the present pope would also be the last pope. So let me start with Revelation chapter 17, or with Revelation in general. When you study the books, the chapters of Revelation, you will see that there is a historic continuous

process of prophetic unfolding. And this is a theme that we find throughout the Bible. If we take Daniel's prophecies in Daniel chapter 8 and chapter 9, there is also an unfolding of the prophecies in a historic, continuous manner. There's a tendency today to take part of those prophecies out of their historic, continuous context and then to hurl them into the future and give them a literal interpretation at the time of the end, in an eschatological sense. Now, there's a problem with that, because you are breaking the method which is consistently used throughout the Bible, and for no apparent reason, you take a portion of a prophecy and you hurl it into another time frame. Now, if that applies to Daniel chapter 8 and 9, then it must apply to Revelation chapter 17 as well. So when the Bible talks about these kingdoms that follow one upon the other, and then suddenly we want to take a portion of the prophecy and make it literal and apply it only to the end times and make it literal popes, then we're actually also breaking that rule and bringing in an element of futurism. So how do we solve this impasse? If we stick with the historic continuous, then you have successive kingdoms coming one after the other, and in the end, you have a kingdom which receives a wound, disappears, has a is-not stage, rises again. And in fact, there are a number of DVDs that you could watch. One of my own ones on this issue is A Woman Rides the Beast. And that deals with these issues. Now, is this one the last pope? If I had to say yes, categorically yes, then I would also be dabbling in this futuristic interpretation where I've taken a portion of a prophecy and made it literal. Don't get me wrong, I would love it if this were the last pope, and I certainly hope that those who have this interpretation are absolutely right. But what if it fails? If I am rooted in historic continuous interpretation, it wouldn't shatter my hopes, it wouldn't shatter my theological picture, and I'd be no worse off than I was before. If I ever make them literal and things don't turn out as I would hope that they should turn out, then my faith could be in trouble. So I suggest we stick to the historic continuous interpretation and we see how it pans out. If God in His mercy allows history to continue and there are more popes to come, then it wouldn't change the picture, because we're not bound by people or particular popes at a particular time. What we are bound by then is a prophetic scenario, an event orientation. What must take place according to the Bible before the end will come? Obviously, there must be an implementation of the mark of the beast. That is a clear signal in the Bible. The beast and his mark. The beast out of the sea, the beast out of the earth. The beast out of the earth will introduce the legislation which will honor the first beast. So the Protestant world will enact and enforce together with the old world legislation to bring about a decided decision. Are we standing with the commandments of God, or are we standing with the commandments of men? Are we going to acknowledge

acknowledge God as our creator and our redeemer by keeping the Sabbath? Or are we going to acknowledge the authority of the Roman Catholic Church by keeping Sunday? Those are the issues that face us, and not whether this Pope or that Pope is reigning at a particular time. I hope that puts it in perspective. But as I said in the beginning, should they be right, I would be the first one to be overjoyed.

I want to welcome our audience today, those that are here in our auditorium. Thank you for your support in coming, and we want to welcome our worldwide audience and our friends of Amazing Discovery. Thank you for tuning in today. And I want to open our meeting with a word of prayer and invite the presence of our Father. Heavenly Father, it's always a privilege to come before you. And as we open your word today, we're asking for a special blessing of your presence. Open our hearts, Father, and touch us, and help us to see how you have led those in the past and the plan that you have for us today. In Jesus' name I pray, amen. The title of our talk today is History and Heroes. Now, this isn't just general history and general heroes. These are some of the most significant people in all of history, and they're found in the book of the Bible. And I want to start off by opening to Hebrews chapter 11. This is the great faith chapter. And in Hebrews 11, Paul is giving us a history of people that have gone from the beginning of time that

have stood for the Lord and have faced great trials and affliction, but with strength they have stood for God. And I have just picked a few characteristics of the number of heroes that are mentioned in Hebrews 11. We see that they pleased God. Verse 5 of chapter 11 says, "By faith Enoch was translated so that he should not see death. And he was not found, because God had translated him, for before his translation he had this testimony: he pleased God." Isn't that a wonderful testimony to have? Every day of our life, that would be one of our highest goals and our highest attainment, if we could end the day and say, "I pleased God today." But mostly, if God says that of us, "You have pleased me." But listen how he pleased him in verse 6. "Without faith it is impossible to please him. For he that cometh to God must believe that he is, and that he is a rewarder of them that diligently seek him." So evidently, Enoch had great faith, so much faith that God said, "You know, come on home." And he didn't see death. The other characteristic that's of great importance is that these heroes desired a better country. And we see that in verse 16. "But now they desired a better country, that is, a heavenly. Wherefore God is not ashamed to be called their God, for he hath prepared them a city." And this was talking about Abraham, who went out of his country, not knowing where he went, just as a stranger going through the wilderness. But he wasn't planted here on this earth. He was looking for a better country. And so no matter what's going on in our world today, we have a better country to look forward to. The other characteristic of a faith hero is that they prove God's promises. We want to look at verse 11 for this. "Through faith also, Sarah herself received strength to conceive seed, and was delivered of a child when she was past age, because she judged him faithful who had promised." Now we know in the story of Abraham and Sarah that God came and promised Abraham that he would give him a son, a promised son. But what were the circumstances? Was it humanly possible for Abraham and Sarah to conceive a child? It was humanly impossible. Why? Because they were nearly 90, 100 years old. Sarah had already gone through the cycle of life as far as reproductive age, and she was what she said, "I'm dead. There's nothing in me." She had nothing else. It was impossible for her to conceive a child. But she believed that there is a God whose word was creative power. And because she proved his promise, what happened? She conceived and bore a son. God's people know how to

God than to enjoy the pleasures of sin for a season. This is not natural to a human being, to choose affliction over pleasure. I mean, do you get up in the middle of in the morning and say, "Oh, I wonder what kind of pain I can find today. You know, let's go see if we can jump off a building." You know, and every day you might find a higher one to jump off of and see how, you know, what it feels like to break a bone. You know, or you might go and find someone that, you know, walk through a wicked part of a city and find someone that'll jump on you and attack you because you just look for trouble. That's not human nature, is it? We avoid affliction. It's part of the wiring in our brain. If it wasn't so, we would never learn anything. We wouldn't learn how to stay away from a hot stove. We wouldn't know what it means to not put your finger in an electrical socket. And emotional pain, or any kind of pain, we tend to withdraw from it because we want to avoid those type of situations. So it wasn't a natural thing that Moses chose to suffer affliction. He could have been the head ruler of Egypt, but he saw a better country. He heard a calling, a higher calling, and that was that of the God of heaven. And he knew that that was a better choice than anything this world could offer. Now, I have to tell you that as I look over these things, that I feel like I'm in trouble. Because, you know, I've gone through difficulties in my life. I've gone through a divorce. And it was a 3-year process, and it was horrible because I had a 3-year-old daughter. And at the age of 3, my little girl was taken away from me. You know, she had to go, not totally taken away, but, you know, I had to split time between myself and her father. So at the age of 3 years old, she's taken out, and there's half a week that she's not with me. That was one of the hardest things I ever faced, was being separated from my child. And after 3 years of a battle in court because of that 3-year-old, 1 year after it settled, she was diagnosed with cancer, with leukemia. And that was like a semi-truck ran over me, ran through me. And we fought a 5-year battle. But man is not powerful enough to save life, particularly in face of a tremendous disease like cancer. And I face losing my child. But you know, there's other afflictions that come to us, and I haven't always been faithful. And so I want to be able to stand with the heroes that we read about in Hebrews 11 by holding on by faith to the God that was able to take them through. I know that he will be able to take me through anything else that comes. I believe that everyone in the world feels that we are living in stressful times. Everyone senses that the world is on shaky ground. Economically, there's huge economic depressions that have hit around the world. And men and women that are in top financial positions, when they lose everything, when things are collapsing, do you hear stories of them jumping out of windows and committing suicide? Because they can't bear the loss of what they have here on this earth. They don't have the hope of a better country. But God gives us a hope that in spite of what we are facing on this earth, that we have a better country. We are called to stand with those. And in Ephesians chapter 1, verse 4, here's what the calling is. According as he hath chosen us in him before the foundation of the world, that we should stand how?
The calling is that we stand holy and without

blame in love. That's a high calling, isn't it? Is that humanly possible for you to attain? Can you stand holy and without blame? I can't, not of myself. I've proved it. I've proved it many times. But do you believe God's word? Do you believe that what he says is possible? You know, I've heard it said many times, well, everybody has to have a vice, right? I've heard that so many times. Oh, you can't be perfect. But the calling that we are admonished to reach is that we are without him, without blame, and holy. And so it's not what we can do, it's what he can do in us. Now, I've put a timeline up here. Beginning from Genesis, at the beginning of creation, going all the way to the second coming when Christ comes again. And this isn't all the heroes that are in the Bible, but I've chosen the most prominent eras and the people who led a movement. And we want to look at them. So if we look at from creation, the fall, the flood, the Exodus, when the children of Israel came out of Egypt, the Babylonian captivity, the first advent of Christ, the Christian church, the early Christian church, the Reformation, and then as we come down to what the Bible terms as the end of time, we see that God is calling a people out. In Revelation 18, "Come out of her, my people." And so we have a special group of people that God is calling and saying, "I want you to stand for me." Amidst all of the darkness that is coming on the face of the earth, you might stand alone, but will you stand for me? I want to read you something about these people that have gone before us. This is in a book called Great Controversy. It's the history of God's church from the early Christian church after Christ was crucified, resurrected, and went to heaven. And then as the early church rose up and went through the Reformation, but it also includes the heroes that came even in the past. Here's what it says. Century after century, men of principle and integrity, men of intellectual acuteness and moral strength, had the courage to avow their convictions and the faith to suffer for truth. These are the heroes that have gone before us. These are the characteristics that have been prominent in every one of the people that have been called by God to stand for him. They've had perception. They've had integrity. They have had courage to stand alone. And they have strength, moral, physical, and mental strength. If you think of some of these heroes that have gone before us, I think of the ones that are with the Reformation. Do you realize that many times one person went against all the powers of the world, all of the religious powers and all of the political powers? That has to be something, isn't it? That someone would be called out and say, "This is wrong. What you are doing is against the God of heaven." And they stand for truth. And a great movement started. Martin Luther is one of them. He was willing to take whatever comes, but he would not fail to speak the truth. Now, I want to look at a particular aspect of all of these characteristics, all of these heroes that have gone before us. And there's something that happened that gave them these qualities that I have listed here. What I have put up on this on the slide here is the light.

lifestyle, particularly the diet, of every one of these men or groups of people. And the reason that I have chosen diet is not that diet alone was what they were qualified by. But what was the fall of man, the basis of the fall of man? The fall of man came over the test of appetite, over the test of diet. Now, God could have made it anything, and you could say, well, it wasn't really over appetite specifically. It was whether you're going to be loyal to God or not, whether you're going to trust His word or trust His enemy. You could say that. But the avenue that God chose to test man was over diet. Have you heard the saying, the way to a man's heart is through his stomach? That is the truth. And Satan proved that he could take man down through appetite. And just where the ruin began is where Christ had to pick up the work of redemption. What was the first temptation that Jesus faced in his wilderness experience? He had to face the appetite battle. For 40 days, he did not eat. And the reason he subjected himself to such severe abstinence is because he understood the power of the hold of appetite on the heart and the mind of man. And I think we all understand that. If there's any battle that we face, it's appetite. And so Jesus wanted to show that he could break that influence. And through him, there will not be a single human being that can say, I cannot overcome. So where Adam failed, Christ began the work of redemption, and it was on appetite. And so it's interesting to note that in every period of biblical history, of Christian history, of the history of the world, any person that God raised up to stand for him was given a special diet and lifestyle. You can read it in the Bible. We're not going to go into the details today, but we're going to look at just a few, and I invite you to open your Bible and study it out to see where it is in the Bible and see the specific plans that God gave with, like Manoah and Moses' mother. They were given directions. And here's what we see. Let's start in creation. So when God created man, created Adam, he was perfect. He had no disease. There was no suffering. Everything in the garden was perfect. And so for this perfect vehicle, this perfect human being, God gave him a special diet. It's found in Genesis 1:29. And he said to Adam and Eve, to you, all of the fruit and all of the vegetables that have a seed in them, to you it shall be for food. So God said, you can have the fruit, you can have fruiting vegetables, you can have nuts and seeds, and you can have beans, legumes. That was the diet that God gave this perfect vehicle. Well, Adam and Eve fell, and there had to be a change in the diet. God added the herb of the field. So those are vegetables that don't have seed in themselves. They added some of the root vegetables. They didn't have the root vegetables before, like carrots and potatoes and beets, those type of things, because nothing died in the garden. And if you pull out a carrot, the plant's gone, right? But if you pick a fruit off a tree, you don't kill the plant. And after the fall, things would die. But it was more than that, just not just because things were

You know, you were allowed to eat things that would take the life of the plant. But we're told in Revelation that the leaves of the tree of life are for the healing of the nations. And in leafy green vegetables, there are nutrients. There are substances, particularly called chlorophyll. It's what makes the plants green, that are one of the most healing nutrients, substances for our body. In our other, in other lectures that we've had on health, we have talked about inflammation. The foundation of nearly every disease is based in inflammation. And the healing power of green leafy vegetables will lower inflammation. So I believe that God allowed the greens and some of the other vegetables for our healing and for calming down the things that we would face because of sin. So herbs were added. Now, after that, Noah was given special directions. What happened that changed at the flood? All of the vegetation was taken away by the flood. And so here's Noah and his family on the ark. And when the ark settled and they got out, there was nothing. The earth had been wiped clean. Now, God could have performed a miracle and given them manna, like he did the children of Israel. But at that time, he had a special reason for giving them animal products. Up until that time, God's people never ate animal products. Now, there were other people that did not follow God, and they were eating animals. But God's people followed his original plan of not taking life to feed their body. So God said, I'm going to give you meat. However, there's some guidelines. Some of the biggest guidelines was that they would be clean. And in the book of Leviticus, chapter 11, it lists the difference between clean and unclean meat. So a pig, according to Leviticus 11, is not clean. So God said, don't eat the unclean meat. But you can eat the clean. A cow is clean. A sheep is clean. But then he gave two other regulations. Do not eat the fat, and do not eat the blood. So when people choose to eat clean meat today, they need to follow those two regulations. No fat, no blood. Well, then we move along and we see that the children of Israel were called out of Egypt and God gave them a special diet. His plan for the children of Israel as they were preparing to enter the promised land was a special diet that no other group had ever been given. And it was called manna. It was called angel's food in the Bible. So every day they would go out and gather this food. It was a miracle how it came. But we see that they murmured a little bit and they wanted some of that meat again. And so God, when he allowed them to eat meat on their journey, he said, okay, here's the meat, but again, followed the clean and the unclean rule. And then we go up to Daniel. When we get to Daniel, we see a characteristic of two different types of diets. We see the diet of the king's kingdom, and we see that of Daniel and the three Hebrews that were with him. And they chose to eat the vegetable diet. And we'll come to that and look at it a little bit deeper. Then we have John the Baptist. He had a very simple diet of carob and locust. And then Jesus, he had a very simple diet, but he also, we know, ate fish. He could have had some clean lamb. That was common, but not that often. So, but we know that Jesus had clean meat in his diet. And then when we look at the apostles and the reformers, they also had the same diet that Jesus followed. They were following the plan.

plant-based, but they also had the clean meat. But when we come up to the end of time, something began to change. And again, God is bringing his people back to a plant-based diet because he wants a people that will be ready to go to heaven and are adapted to the diet that he gave them in Eden. And there's a very specific reason for that. So let's look a little deeper at it. Now, I want to bring out, first of all, the reason why God is interested in our diet and why it's so important when he is trying to raise up a group of people. And the reason is that our diet has a direct impact on our mind. I've got a few things up here. There are literally hundreds, maybe even thousands of researches that are out there linking diet with mental behavior, physical behavior. Let's just look at a few here. It says poor diet is associated with cognitive deficits. The next one, junk foods during pregnancy and 5 years of life predicted aggression, hyperactivity, worrying, sadness, and anxiety. These are the names of researches that are done. The next one, there's a lower risk of depression with better quality diets and increased anxiety with higher intake of processed and unhealthy food. They're actually measuring this. They're looking at the mental activity and the behavior activity on different diets. And they find that when there's a diet that's poor in nutritional value, which typically is junk food or animal-based food, that there's depression, anxiety, and behavior problems like hyperactivity. Here's some, I don't have the references for it, but the names of the references, the researches, clear link between mood and food. More evidence confirms the diet's link to mental health. Early junk food exposure risk kids' mental health. So what kids are eating in their early life is going to affect their mental health throughout their lifetime. I want to read an article that was written back in the 1800s. It's in an article, a magazine called Review and Herald, and this was written by a health reformer back in those days. And here's what the person said. There are but few as yet who are aroused sufficiently to understand how much their habits of diet have to do with their health, their characters, their usefulness in this world, and their eternal destiny. Do you realize that what our diet is affects where we end up for eternity? Not only our usefulness in this life, but our usefulness in the next life. That is a powerful statement as far as the influence of diet on our life. So overall, God gives a lifestyle for strength of character. He wants us not only to have healthy bodies, he wants us to have healthy minds, and he wants us to have a healthy spirit. And so he knows, because he made us, that this body operates optimally on the foods that he designed to go into our body. Now, if you bought a car and it's a fuel gasoline engine, you don't just go up to the gas station, the fuel station, and say, well, I think I'll put diesel in today. Or maybe let's say you have a diesel engine and you drive up and you say, I think I don't have enough money today and gasoline is cheaper. I'm going to put gas in. It would be disastrous, wouldn't it? It's the same thing. In fact, we're more finely tuned. And so when we put the wrong nutrients, the wrong fuel in our body, we're going to operate worse than a car that has the wrong fuel. You know, you can kill a diesel car by putting gasoline in it. It's disastrous. So God made a plan
to give us optimal strength, optimal mental power through the lifestyle plan that he outlined.

Let's look at the Bible and see where some of these characteristics come from. In Ecclesiastes chapter 10, verse 17, Solomon makes this statement, "Blessed art thou, O land, when thy princes eat in due season, for strength and not for drunkenness." So he's giving three characteristics here, that the people of God would be blessed if they will eat in due season. Do you know what that means? What does it mean, due season? What God is telling us is, I want you to eat on schedule. Just like the sun comes up on schedule and goes down on schedule, all of our world, all of the universe operates on a time base. You know, if the sun said, oh, I don't think I'll come up until noon today, that would be disastrous. And so our bodies are in sync with the clock of the universe. And we need to eat at the same time every day. Because what happens is you set a time and immediately it works in the clock in your brain, in your hypothalamus. And the next day, let's say you ate at 7 one morning, and then the next day, oh, you get busy and you're not ready to eat, and 7 o'clock passes by. Well, your body got ready to eat. It got all of the digestive enzymes ready. You got your saliva builds up, the hydrochloric acid, and all the digestive enzymes that are involved in the small intestines, the pancreas. Everything's primed because it knows it's time to eat. And then if you don't put food in, it gets the message, oh, we're not eating today. So all of those digestive juices dissipate. And then you decide, okay, well, 8:30, oh, I'm getting hungry, I better eat now. And you put a load of food in, but the body wasn't ready. So the strength of digestion, because of all those enzymes and substances that break down your food into nutrients for your body, they weren't there. And when you chronically do that, you end up with food that's partially digested. You end up with food that sours, it ferments. And all those toxic substances from your food rotting, basically, end up being absorbed into your bloodstream, and they affect every tissue of your body, including your brain. And so God wants us to eat on schedule, and you will be blessed. It's a challenge, but God will bless you if you do it. And then he says you'll be blessed if you eat for strength. Now that means you can't just pick arbitrarily what you want to eat. There's food that will weaken your body. And that's the whole course of lectures, to understand the foods that make us weak, why sugar makes us weak, why high fat makes us weak. Animal products make us weak. And it's what Daniel and the three Hebrew boys said, prove us. Prove whether our diet on the vegetarian plan will make us mentally and physically stronger. And so after 10 days, the evidence was right there, that they were stronger because they were eating for strength, not for drunkenness. Now, the first thing you think of that is like, oh, God doesn't want his people to intake alcohol, right? Because we associate drunkenness with

he realizes that we are living in sober times. It's not that he doesn't want us to be joyful, but we're in serious times. We're under attack. The end is coming. And God does not want our mind wandering in just having a gay time and just amusing ourselves. Another word is impairment. He doesn't want our brain impaired so that we can't tell the right from wrong. Intemperance. So it's not just saying, I'm not going to have alcohol. It's doing anything in your life that weakens your body, your mind, or your spirit. Overindulgences. We mentioned overeating. Doing anything too much, even overworking. In the Christian world, you can even overwork in the Christian world. And those overindulgences are going to weaken your mind. How many of you have ever been in a situation where you didn't get enough sleep? And the next morning you try to read your Bible. It's difficult, isn't it? So we don't even want to overindulge in too much exercise or too much work. Now the last one I have up here is judgment impaired. Do you know that when a person partakes of alcohol, even with one drink, you add two drinks on top of it, they could still walk a straight line. You know, when someone gets pulled over for questionable sobriety, they do a test. They have them walk, right? Walk a straight line. And if they've had too much, they can't do it. They can't put their finger to their nose. But that is not the first thing that goes. When someone is drunk, the first thing that goes is their judgment. They might not feel impaired at all, but one drink is going to impair the frontal lobe. It decreases the oxygen. It sedates it. So it can't make a judgment fast enough. And when it starts to come to a curve in the road, it misjudges the curve, and instead of taking the curve, they go off the road. So I've got a straight line up there. When you're drunk, straight things become more wavy. It's harder to tell the truth from air. And so anything that we put into our body that promotes an alcoholic state is something we want to stay away from. There's a food. It's not an animal food. It's in the vegetable kingdom. But it's extracted. It's refined out of a food, and it's called sugar. Even refined sugar in the form of honey is going to cause an impairment in your digestion. Sugar added to almost anything promotes more alcohol production in your digestive laboratory. When you combine sugar and milk, you are producing alcohol in your stomach. Years ago when I was back in medical training, I had a neighbor, and he was an alcoholic. Well, when I knew him, he was a recovering alcoholic, and for 7 years, every day he goes to AA, because that was what gave him courage to stay away from alcohol. And one day I was getting ready to do a presentation, and I was telling him about my findings, about how milk and sugar combined create alcohol. And so I was reading it to him, and I was telling him how it works in the body and how it changes the brain. And he just lit up, and he said, Diane, that is why at AA, when we have a crisis line and someone calls and they're about to fall off the wagon, he said, do you know what we tell them to do? We send them down to Dairy Queen. That's a little fast food place, and their main food is ice cream. Whether it's a sundae or an ice cream cone or a Buster bar, but it's ice cream all dressed up. And we tell them to get the biggest banana sundae.

they can get with all that caramel syrup all over it and the cherries and the sugary stuff. Now I know why. Because when they take that sundae in, they are producing sufficient alcohol to satisfy their need, and the body calms down. All right, well, let's move on. The Bible talks about a diet for vitality, and that's what we find. The original plan in Genesis 1:29, God gave it because it gave us life. I have given you every herb-bearing seed which is upon the face of the earth, and every tree which is the fruit of the tree yielding seed. To you it shall be for meat. This is the plan.

Daniel, we see these Hebrew captives. They've been brought into Babylon by the soldiers, and they pick the cream of the crop. And Daniel and his three Hebrew boys were amongst them. And they went into the king's court, and the plan was to train them for the king's court. Well, there was a problem, because the king was feeding all these select top men a special diet of the Babylonian culture. It was rich meats. There was alcohols. There were dainties. Anything a king could want. And he was sharing it with the men that were in training. Now, Daniel and his friends came from a humble Hebrew home, and they did not even eat meat in their home. And Daniel and his three Hebrew friends knew that they could not partake of the king's food. Now you see that in the world, there's a special diet. But God has a different diet. So these men said, we're not of this country. We're of a heavenly country. And that country has a different diet plan. We're not going to eat the diet of the world. And so at the risk of their life, they asked the king, we want to eat our food. Would you give us a trial? And so we see that Daniel said he purposed in his heart that he would not defile himself with a portion of the king's meat. The diet that you take in can defile you for God's kingdom. In order to not be taken away by it, you must purpose in your heart that you will keep this temple clean. And God will uphold that commitment. And so what happened in verse 15, at the end of the 10 days, their countenance appeared fairer and fatter in flesh. Now that doesn't mean that they were fatter, because science shows that it's very hard to have someone on a plant-based diet be overweight. You just don't get fat from a vegetarian diet. You're lean. What that fairer and fatter means is that they had ruddy complexions. They were strong. They weren't weakly looking. And so God blessed them and said, I will give you knowledge and skill in all learning and wisdom. And on top of that, he gave Daniel understanding in all visions and dreams. And after 3 years of training, what was the results of the final exam? They all came before the king, and in all matters of wisdom and understanding that the king inquired of them, he found them 10 times smarter than all of the rest of the kingdom. That was because of the plant-based diet and the lifestyle that they followed. Now, what about a source of health? Exodus 15:26, if thou wilt diligently hearken to the voice of the Lord thy God, and will do that which is right in his sight, and will give ear to his commandments, and keep all of his statutes, if you will follow my plan of life, if you will do what I ask you to do, here's what will happen. I will put none of the diseases which I have put upon the Egyptians. They won't come on you. I will put none of these diseases upon you which I have brought upon the Egyptians, for I am the Lord that healeth you. It's not that God arbitrarily put these diseases that we face today. They were on the Egyptians. Arthritis, cancer, diabetes. They saw stroke evidence. Everything that we face today, the Egyptians had, because they were eating the same diet that the Western world eats today. But they were reaping the consequence of their choices. But God said, if you will step outside of that plan and follow my plan, you will have none of these diseases. Now, what about perception? We all need perception to know what is truth, to know what we need to do. And here's a group of men, and we find in 1 Chronicles chapter 12, verse 32. And it says, of the children of Issachar, which were men

had understanding of the times and knew what Israel ought to do. Do you have understanding of the times that we live in today? Do you realize how critical things are, not only in the world, but what's going on in heaven, and that we are up for judgment? Do we understand what God wants us to do? Do you understand how to help your neighbor, how to help other people who are filled with fear because of what's coming on the face of the earth? God says, I will give you understanding, and you will know the lifestyle. You will, through the lifestyle, you will have clear minds, and you will be able to hear my voice and be able to stand. Well, Jesus echoed these same words. He said in Luke 21, verse 34, take heed to yourselves, lest at any time your heart be overcharged with surfeiting and drunkenness and cares of this life, so that that day come upon you unawares. What he is saying is, if you are so busy with the cares of this life, with surfeiting and drunkenness, that the day of my coming will come on you and you would not have been prepared because of your lifestyle. Now, what's surfeiting? We talked about drunkenness, but surfeiting is oppressing the system by excessive eating and drinking. It's gluttony. And what's gluttony? Gluttony is excess in eating, extravagant, indulgence in the appetite for food. And we mentioned that anything, too much of anything, is harmful. You might not be able to tell by looking at me. I've never been much overweight. There was a time when I was eating the Western diet and eating whenever I wanted, and I was about 20 pounds overweight. That's the most I was ever overweight. I just tend, though, to be on the lean side. You would never guess what my greatest struggle is. It's in appetite, and it's in overeating. And as thin as I am, I would convince myself I need to eat more because I need more calories. But the more I ate, it didn't put any weight on me. But I would feel miserable. I know what it's like to indulge in appetite. I love to eat. And so when I change my diet and went on a plant-based diet and I have low calories, it's very easy to stay underweight. But we still need to not overburden our system. Well, let's go back to this diet for strength. But I want to bring to your attention that all these diets that God has given his people, that he also gave a diet for weakness. Which diet plan did God give specifically for weakness? Well, I'm going to tell you, it was at the time of Noah. God specifically said to man, I want you to eat animal products. Isn't that amazing? Why would God give us a diet for weakness? Let's look at the Bible. This is in a book called Counsels for the Church, but it's got this passage from Genesis 6 in it. We're told that after the flood, the people ate largely of animal food. And I had already mentioned the flood came and there was no plants there. But God had a special reason for giving animal food, because he could have miraculously just covered the earth with plants again. He did it at creation. He rained down manna. He did not have to give them meat. He had a purpose. And if you look at Genesis 6, verse 5, we're told that when God looked down on the earth, he saw that the wickedness of man was great, and that every imagination of his heart was only evil continually. And as we look at the biblical record, men were living almost 1,000 years. And the longer they lived, the bigger they built on their intelligence, but everything was

was for evil. So after the flood, it was his purpose to allow them to eat animal food, but he wanted them to do it in the healthiest way. So he separated the unclean. Those are scavengers. And scavengers are what clean up the dead things of the earth. And they're filled with disease and bacteria and germs more than the clean animals. The clean animals' digestion works totally different than unclean animals. And he said, don't eat the fat or the blood. That's where disease is carried. Heavy metals are stored in the fat. Fat is instrumental in carrying disease throughout the body. So he said, stay away from the blood, and stay away from the fat, and stay away from the unclean animals. And here's what happened. Here's a graph of the longevity of man from the beginning of Adam down to, this graph just goes to Joshua, because when man lived just a little over 900 years, Methuselah lived 969 years. He was the longest recorded living man. And you see the line there in the middle? That's when the flood hit. And over a period of just a few hundred years, the average lifespan of man dropped down to 70 to 80 years. And in Psalms, we're told that God has given to man 70 years. 70 years. If you live past 70 years, you have more allotted time than what God says. That's all the time man needs to get to know who I am and choose me. So he said, I don't want them living so long because they just get more and more evil. But there's another reason behind that. Well, let's look at, I just want to show you some science from today. Study after study is showing that meat intake decreases life. When you compare people that are taking in an animal-based product, they live shorter lifespans than those that are on a plant-based diet. So this is just one that was from a study that was done. And I want to show you one other. This was from the Adventist Health Study. And what they see is that the choices that we have in our life regarding diet, exercise, cigarette smoking, body weight, hormone replacement therapy, in combination, all these things together, they appear to change life expectancy by many years. So the choice of living longer is a choice of what your lifestyle plan is. But meat also does something else. Remember, it says that God looked on the earth and he saw their imagination was evil continuously. Meat impacts the intelligence. There's a substance in meat called arachidonic acid, and it interferes with the manufacture and storage of acetylcholine, ACH. Acetylcholine is termed the hot spark of the brain. It's what makes the neurons fire nice and smooth. And so when arachidonic acid, which comes primarily from animal food, gets into the bloodstream, it interferes with this hot spark. And it impairs mental function. What it's really like is static going on in the brain. There's also the studies that are done in 2010 was this new study that there's negligible arachidonic acid intake may help explain the favorable mood profile observed with vegetarian diets. As they looked at people on animal products versus those on plant-based diet, they found that the moods of those on plant-based are calmer and more stable. Now, meat also interferes with behavior. There's a hormone, 17-hydroxycorticosteroid. This stimulates the lower part of the brain, the limbic system. And the limbic system is responsible for your animal drives, for your emotions. And so when you suppress the frontal lobe, which is your judgment and reason center, and you heighten the influence of the limbic system, what you're going to have is your judgment and spirituality are going to be diminished, but your desire to please yourself is going to be heightened. So your passions,
Your anger, your irritability is stimulated. You

have less self-control, and that's basically because of this corticosteroid. Well, let's go back. This diet for strength, a diet for weakness, as we look at what it did for the children of Israel, there's a very good study as we look at what happened to these people. We read in Numbers, chapter 11, verses 4 through 6, and the mixed multitude that was among them, that means the Egyptians that came out with the Hebrews, they fell a-lusting, and the children of Israel also wept again. So the children of Israel, along with these Egyptians that came out, they started crying. They were literally so upset with the food that God gave them, and they're crying out loud, saying, "Who shall give us flesh to eat? We remember the fish which we did eat in Egypt freely, the cucumbers, the melons, the leeks, the onions, and the garlic. But now our soul is dried away. There is nothing at all besides this manna before our eyes." Can you hear them? "Oh, poor us. Who's going to give us the flesh?" They wanted all the luxuries of Egypt. Well, we're told in Psalms that they lusted exceedingly in the wilderness, and they tempted God. And what did God do? He said, "All right, you are so bent on having the diet of the Egyptians, I'll send you some meat." And he sent in the quails. But what happened? He gave them their request, but sent leanness of soul. What does that mean? That means their spirituality was low. Remember the slide I showed you just a little bit before this, that the 17-hydroxycorticosteroid diminishes the frontal lobe? The frontal lobe is the center of spirituality. And when that is dampened, your desire for holy things, your desire for God is diminished. And when the limbic system is heightened, it's you just want to follow your passions. That's eating and drinking and procreating. And what do we see in our world today? We see people that want to live saying, "If it feels good, do it." You know, they don't believe in marriage. They just go out and they do things because, after all, it's a human activity. It's a natural thing to do, but they have no regulation. That is because of the diet today. But God's people want the opposite. We don't want to have leanness of spirit. Our spirituality is so low as it is. And if God's people are scarcely saved, what about the world? You know, so I just feel like we are just barely creeping into the kingdom by our fingertips. We have nothing worthy to present to God. But we definitely don't want to just be down here at the bottom of the heap. I want to be among the heroes. I want to stand like the men that stood, all that have gone before me. So as we're coming to a close, and you look at those who have gone before us, we are living at the end of time. Do you realize that what happened in 1844, that there was a change? We're told in the Bible that it was the beginning of the end. And there have been groups of people that have arisen around that time that are proclaiming a better way of health. There were a group called the Mormons. Do you realize that the Mormons have a health plan? The Mormons encourage, don't eat meat, don't drink alcohol, stay away from caffeine. They have a health plan. There were other people, Marietta Baker, and the Seventh-day Adventists that are still studied today for their health message. So there's an awareness out there of health. We have a huge movement today called the New Age movement. And they realize that
In order to have deeper spirituality, they must take care of this body.

and they recommend a plant-based diet. The difference between them and a Christian is where they believe the strength lies, because they believe that the God is from within. And so everything they accomplish is just to build their selves up, because it's the God from within. But I will tell you, I do not believe that there's any person who can overcome appetite without the power of God in heaven. And when you follow his plan is pure, and there's no plan that's been like this outlined in the Bible. If you look at all these other people's plans, nothing is as powerful as the plan in God's holy word. So there's going to be a group of people that are going to stand when Jesus comes, and they're going to be like Enoch. They're going to be like Elijah, and they will not face death. But do you realize that we could be among those people? And our physical strength, our mental strength, our spiritual strength is weaker than all those that have gone before us, because we have been deteriorating as the earth deteriorates. And so what would the diet of those people be? As you look at all the dietary plans that God gave, the weakest people that are going to stand when Jesus comes, are they going to want a diet of strength or a diet of weakness? I know that it has to be a diet of strength. And so as I look at God's dietary choices, even though he allowed clean meat, I know that it wasn't his ultimate plan. And science today shows that that dietary plan of eating animal products and eating refined foods weakens the body and it weakens the brain. And so my choice is to follow God's health plan, because I know my brain is not that strong and I want to cooperate with God. So in conclusion, I want to go back to the Faith Hero chapter. Hebrews 11, 39 and 40. In conclusion, here's what we're told. And these all, having obtained a good report through faith, received not the promise. All of the faith heroes we read in Hebrews 11, did they go into the heavenly kingdom yet? No, they haven't received the promise. Why? Because God, having provided something better for us, that they without us should not be made perfect. Paul is saying, God is saying, I want the very last people to join with these Hebrews, join with the early Christians. I want them to stand among the heroes. And though they are the weakest of the weak, they are going to prove my grace and my strength.

Let's go home. Let's end in prayer. Our Father in heaven, thank you for the history that you have given us. Thank you that we have nothing to fear for the future except we forget the way that you have led us in the path. Thank you for calling us to a better land. Thank you for giving us promises that through these we might become partakers of the divine nature. Thank you that what you have called us to, you are able to cause us to walk in that path. Be with each of us, Lord. Where we're discouraged, I pray that you will bring courage. Where we are weak, I pray that you will bring strength. Lord, where our minds are dim, where we don't know which direction to go, I pray that you'll bring perception. Father, help us to keep our eyes on you and to be like Enoch and to walk directly into heaven, knowing that we have pleased you. In Jesus' name I pray. Amen.

Let us begin with a word of prayer. Heavenly Father, we thank you for true science. We thank you for the Bible. And as we look into these things again, we pray that your presence would guide us, that you would guide, that you would have me speak only words that would be glorifying to you. In the name of Jesus, amen. The age of the earth and dating methods. We've been told for years, they've come up with kind of different numbers on the age of the universe. That's kind of gone back and forth a little bit, but actually quite a bit, I guess billions and billions of years. But nevertheless, the age of the earth. Now, how old is the earth and how would you know? For instance, if you were to look at a land mass such as this, and you looked at this and you can see there's green grass on the shore and, you know, mountainous type structure. And you look at this and you say, well, how old is that? Is it a billion years old? Is it a million? Is it 1,000? Is it 100 years old? Is it 50 years old? How would you know by looking at it? Now, just by looking at that, can you tell how old it is? The answer is no. You really can't tell just by looking at it. You'd think 50 years. I'm sure it's not 50 years old. But what if you discovered that it actually was just 50 years old? This year, I lived in Iceland for a time, and behind my head, you can see a, you know, upside-down frying pan-type structure, which is the island of Surtsey. Now, how old is this island? I mean, it's interesting to think that in, you know, 1960, there was no island of Surtsey. And then there, just a few years later, you have a volcanic eruption up out of the ocean. And as it makes its way up, it creates this island. And almost immediately, grass is growing on the island. Within a number of years, you have birds nesting on this island. It looks like any of the other island structures around Iceland that are thought to be, you know, thousands and thousands of years old, but

The only reason we know that Circe is just, you know, roughly, you know, 50 years old or so is because people saw it formed. That's the only reason we know how old it is. I don't know whether they've done any, radiometric dating on this island. They probably wouldn't, because it would show that it's probably, they wouldn't come out as 50 years old. It would come out as probably millions upon millions of years old. But they probably won't do that, and we'll see why as we press forward. So when we talk about this island of Surtsey, it looks just like any normal part of Iceland that is thought to be, you know, thousands and thousands of years old. So the question is, how can you tell how old something is? That's what we're talking about. Notice here, Icelandic geologist Sigurður Þór Arinsson says, when geologists in the spring and summer of 1964 wandered about the island, they found it hard to believe that this was an island whose age was still measured in months, not years. What elsewhere may take thousands of years may be accomplished in Iceland in one century. In Surtsey, the same development may take a few weeks or even a few days. Meaning, an island was formed within a couple days. I mean, within a couple days, you had no island, then you have an island within weeks into months. You already had it growing grass and looking just like any other landmass within the island structure of Iceland. Very, very interesting. I mean, here it is. This is actually a photo taken from an airplane as it was actually being, you know, I don't know if you use that word, but born. It was coming up out of the ocean from this, you know, volcanic activity. There it is. And then very rapidly, it looked like just any other place in Iceland. So you can't tell necessarily by looking at something exactly how old it is. It's hard to tell. And because it can give an apparent age of an apparent perspective. It looks like it's old when it may actually be very, very young. Now, let's look at something. One of the greatest proofs that the Earth is millions or billions of years old is this right here. None other than the Grand Canyon. Now, I've had the opportunity to go there a couple times. A beautiful place. And people look at this and say, you have this river there at the bottom, and obviously it's slowly, this is the idea, that it's slowly cut through those rocks over millions upon millions of years. You know, they put it in the textbooks. And remember, things are put as absolute fact in the textbooks. Over millions of years, the Colorado River has carved out the Grand Canyon from solid rock. And you look at that and you see that little river in the bottom and you see that big canyon and you think, man, that must have taken millions and millions of years. And so it sounds good and it seems true. And remember, we've already talked about the fact that the one who states his case first seems right until the other comes along and examines him. So we're going to do that. We're going to look at that. But notice what the textbooks say. It says, the Colorado River has cut through layer upon layer of rock over millions of years. So it cut through layer by layer. The only trouble is, if you look at this beautiful, you know, picture we have here, actually very simplistic, but notice, this is kind of gives you the idea. On the right-hand portion of the screen is where the Colorado River enters into the canyon. So it enters, and rivers always flow downhill. That's kind of obvious. I mean, we know that. You don't have rivers flowing uphill. It just doesn't happen because of gravity. Well, the interesting thing, if you notice, the river goes down, but the mountain goes up. Now we got to figure out then, there's probably a few options then. Either that river used to go uphill and it cut through the mountain, or something a little different than this perspective of it going through millions and millions and millions of years. Something else must have taken place, and I think you can understand that. Because as the river goes about 270 miles, the Colorado River enters the canyon at 2,800 feet elevation and it runs downhill. But the Grand Canyon slopes up to the top of the Grand Canyon at 6,900 to 8,500 feet. So obviously the mountain goes up and the river's going down. So the river at some point in the past, if it really took millions and millions of years, the river must have gone uphill for a while to cut through that mountain. We say that doesn't make any sense, and no, it doesn't. And that's why the idea that this thing was cut in that fashion just doesn't make any sense. There must be another option. Maybe something different happened. Now I want you to imagine just for a moment that the right-hand portion of the screen here, imagine it was filled up with water and that the mountain there were like a dam, and so you have a kind of like a pool behind on the right hand portion of the screen. You have a giant lake behind the mountains. What would happen if that lake burst forth the mountain, and as it bursts through the mountain, it would create what we would see as we would probably call it a Grand Canyon. You say, really? I mean, how could that happen? Here's an example. Here is right here the Teton Dam. As it is, when the dam broke, you can see there that the V shape up there near the top. As the dam is breaking, the water is rushing through. And as it rushes through, you know, it's breaking through and ripping it apart because it was a dam before. But when the dam breaks, what happens

In the end, after the dam was finally done, notice what you have there. You have, not as grand as the Grand Canyon, but you have a Grand Canyon nonetheless. And notice this, you have a river flowing at the bottom of a canyon, and what does it look like? If scientists came along today and nobody had ever seen when the dam broke, they could look at that and say, okay, the river erodes, I don't know, let's just say 2 inches of silt and, ground matter from the bottom floor there every year. We'll just make up the numbers. I don't know what they are, but let's say it erodes 2 inches a year. Well, at that rate, 2 inches a year, how many years would it have taken for this canyon to have been formed? And they can extrapolate back in time, and they say it took, 7,000 years or whatever. But if you weren't there, you wouldn't know, and so you might have thought that. But the reality is, in the same way, when it comes to the Grand Canyon, there's no way that river flowed uphill for many years. And the reality is there must have been some kind of dam. I mean, we guess. We don't know for sure. But what else could have happened? And the reality is if there was a massive flood, just like the Bible says, what would have happened? If you have these great pools and mountains holding back these great lakes, if a breach is made in one of those dams, you could make something like the Grand Canyon, especially with softer silt and these kind of things, very, very rapidly. The fact is, many times, there could be another side of the story that you never thought of. Either that river used to flow uphill or it didn't, and it obviously didn't. It seems like there must have been something more catastrophic than just a soft flowing river at the bottom of a canyon. And it may not be so soft, but in comparison to what it would have been if it was a great flood bursting through and breaching. Now, let's talk about radiometric dating in the age of the earth. We're going to look not at, the creationist perspective to begin with. We're going to look at just what the evolutionists say. We're going to read what they say. I mean, you're going to have the most young people, if they go through any secular education, they're going to have to see these things. And what do we read? Speaking of radiometric dating, it says in physical science, we read here, scientists express the rate of decay of a radioactive isotope in terms of half-life, the span of time required for half of the parent nuclei in a sample to decay. Because the rate of decay from a given isotope remains a constant, which means it's unaffected by temperature, pressure, or chemical environment, radioactivity can be used as a clock to measure the march of geological time. The older the rock, the smaller the ratio of the amount of radioactive parent to the stable daughter. So we kind of have this picture. It goes on to say, it says, for example, uranium-238 has a half-life of 4.46 billion years for its decay to lead-206. This means that for every 1,000 atoms of uranium-238 present in a rock, 4.46 billion years ago, only 500 grams of uranium-238 are still there today. And 500 atoms of lead-206 have been formed. So basically what happens, you have the parent element, like in this case, you have the uranium-238, and if you have, 1,000 grams of a substance and it's all uranium-238, then 1,000, those 1,000 atoms after the half-life takes place become 500 atoms. Kind of simple. So you can kind of figure out, okay, if there were 1,000 grams, now there's 500, then there's 250, you can begin to very quickly say, oh, okay, this is how old this substance is according to the theory. Now, they have come up with the idea that the Earth is about 4.6 billion years old. Well, these are the things we're taught, and these are the so-called facts that we've just looked at, according to the scientists, not according to the Bible. Actually, they contradict the Bible. But let's ask the question. The Bible says in Proverbs chapter 18, verse 17, we've said it already, the one who states his case first seems right until the other comes and examines him. So this is what they've been taught. This is what we're taught as children as we get old enough to understand these things. This is one side of the story, and the one who states his case first seems like he's right, until somebody else comes along and questions it. So let's ask a question. Is this idea of the age of the earth, is it a fact, or is there faith mixed in with a few facts? So some of it can be true, and then mixing in some faith could make a problematic belief system. So let's look into this. Now, there's a number of assumptions in this idea, and these assumptions actually can lead us down the wrong path. Well, what are some of the assumptions? Number one, each system has to be a closed system. That is, nothing can contaminate any of the parents or the daughters
water products while they are going through their decay process. What that means is, let's say you have some rock and it has some radioactive elements within it, and obviously it would have some of the parent nuclei and it would have some of the daughter nuclei in that rock. And what we would have to believe is that substance is totally cut off. It is sealed in such a way that no

elements are ever introduced within it that would corrupt the, you know, process of decay, or in the sense that maybe some of the parent nuclei were added or some of the daughter nuclei. They're saying that never ever happened. You have to imagine that's true, but how can you know? Number two, each system must initially have contained none of its daughter elements. What that means is that, you know, that uranium that turns into lead, no lead 206 could ever have been in that original product, or else it would call off the whole system. You wouldn't know. But what if there was lead there in the beginning? It would make you confused and you would think that it is older than it actually is, right? Very simple. Number three, the process rate must always have been the same and the decay rate must never have changed. Now, they say, oh, that's a pretty solid thing. How do you know? I mean, we weren't around. We haven't been around for as long as they claim, you know, we haven't been around for 4.6 billion years like they claim the Earth is that old. So how would you know? So you don't know for sure, but you have to, each one of these things you have to assume. Now, what if any of those things is wrong? That would mean it would throw the whole dating process off. But we trust by faith that their guesswork must be right. Now, I don't doubt for a second that they can actually take a rock and find out how much of a parent element is in it and how much of the daughter element is in it. I bet they can do that very, very accurately. But they don't know for sure if any of these variables have been changed throughout history. No one knows for sure. Well, some creationists wanted to actually test some of these things out to a degree, and they called themselves the RATE Project, Radioisotopes in the Age of the Earth. Now, these individuals got together, and they didn't date these things on their own. They actually sent in rocks to, you know, secular dating institutes to have them date it, and they found out some very interesting things. Now, let's look into what they've discovered. Geologists believe the Beartooth Mountains rock unit to contain some of the oldest rocks in the United States, with an estimated age of 2,790 million years, or close to 2.8 billion years. The following table summarizes the RATE results. Basically, what happened is this team, Radioisotopes in the Age of the Earth, these creationists, took rocks from the Beartooth Mountains. Now, the evolutionists had already said the rock should be about 2.8 billion years old. So what they did is, these creationists actually got some of the rocks and sent them to a laboratory, non-Christian laboratory, to have them date them and see what dates they would come up with. This is the chart that shows us some of the dates they came up with. They came up with dates ranging from 1,520 million years to 2,886 million years. Now, they should be the same age. These should be the same age, but notice what we read here. It says, the result show a significant scatter in the ages for the various minerals and also between the isotope methods. In some cases, the whole rock age is greater than the age of the minerals, and for others, the reverse occurs. The potassium-argon mineral results vary between 1,520 and 2,620 million years, of a difference of basically 1.1 billion years, which is 1,100 million years. So what they're saying is that the dates range for the same rocks by over a billion years. So how do you know which one's right? I mean, a billion years is a long time. Even in geological time for the Earth, if the Earth is only four, you know, if they're right, they're not right. The Bible teaches the Earth is much younger. But the reality is, if the Earth was only 4.6 billion years old and we discover that their dates range by a billion years, I mean, that's a long time. So the reality is the dating methods themselves can give out varying dates. Actually, it's even worse than that. Notice this. This is fascinating to me. This is a mountain called Mount Ungarahoy. It says 11 samples of andesite were taken from Mount Ungarahoy on the North Island of New Zealand. Basically, what happened is this same group of people, the RATE Project, they ended up taking some lava from this volcano, Mount Ungarahoy, and they took from it, and they took these samples, and they knew how old the samples were, meaning that within the last 100 years, there were volcanic eruptions, and so they took it, and they knew exactly when the eruptions were, and they took pieces, and they said, okay, we know this one's roughly, you know, 60 years old, this one's 50 years old, and so they could actually test to see if the dating methods were accurate. So they sent in the rocks, they knew how old they were, because people had seen them come out at the eruption. And let's find out what the dates were. So they knew all of these rocks, or all of the lava, was under 100 years old. All of them. Actually, they were all under 75 years old. And so they sent them in, and what happened? Well, the RATE Project, The RATE Project, which is Radioisotopes in the Age of the Earth, from Mount Ungarahoy, New Zealand volcano, what happened is they

took some samples from 1949, several from different dates in 1954, and they also took some samples from 1975. So they should come up with dates. If you measure the dates, they should come up with dates that are close to this. I mean, you know, if they were off by a few years, you can understand. But it should be, you know, basically 1950s, you know, 1975, so forth. And notice the real answers they came up. They sent the rocks in, not to some Christian group. They sent it into the Geochron Laboratory in Cambridge, Massachusetts. These were the dates that they sent back to them. They showed them, they say four of the rocks you sent in were less than 270,000 years, one was less than 290,000 years, one was 800,000 years, three were a million, one was 1.2 million years old, one was 1.3 million years old, one was 1.5 million years, and one was 3.5 million years old. Now let me ask you a question. Were they pretty close on their, when they sent it in, were they pretty close to saying they were 50 years old? None of their answers were relatively close at all. And, you know, somebody said to me, well, you know, that's because they use potassium-argon dating, and potassium-argon dating is only supposed to be used for things that are really old. Well, let me ask you a question. If it doesn't work for things that are young, why would it work for things that are old? And the reality is you can only assume that it's wrong when things are young, but then it's right when things are old. How could you know that, and how could you prove it? The point is, you cannot prove it. You cannot prove it to be true. Something is not right with this. None of the dates are even close to being accurate. None of them, right? Now, notice this with me for a moment. In every case, the dates were off by nearly 250,000 to 3.5 million years. Now, I understand that in any given scientific experiment, there's going to kind of be a, you know, margin of error, right? I mean, there's always going to be a margin of error. You can expect that. But in this particular case, the margin of error happens to be 7 million percent. 7 million percent. Now, I understand there's going to be a margin of error, but 7 million percent on what you... Now, in this case, we know how old it is, and it's off by 7 million percent. What if you didn't know how old it was, and then you did it? And then what happens is scientists, when they don't know how old it was, they assume the dating methods work. When we do know how old something is, the dating methods don't work very well, which is very interesting. But you're not going to be taught that in the college textbooks or in the high school textbooks. It's going to be spoken of as scientific fact. You will not hear the other side of the story. And that's what we're trying to present, give you a little bit more information than you would hear in your science textbook. Now remember, once again, we're not downplaying science. Science is a wonderful thing. It's faith in a false aspect of science, which is evolution, that causes trouble. That's what we're talking about. Now, somebody said, but what about carbon-14 dating? Many people who are not real, you know, learned in radiometric dating, imagine they date the age of the Earth with carbon-14. But that's not the case. Carbon-14 is only used for dating things that are supposedly somewhat what they would call, you know, young. Meaning, when you finally get... Okay, give you an example. Carbon-14 has a half-life of 5,730 years. Well, what happens is, after about, if something was, like if you had a solid bowl of carbon-14, or if even the whole planet was a solid ball, even the whole planet Earth was a solid ball of carbon-14, what they say is in 100,000 years, there would be no carbon-14 in it left, meaning it would totally decay within 100,000 years. So there would be none left. And what that means is that you would never use carbon-14 dating to date something that was older than 100,000 years. You just wouldn't do it. They use other methods like potassium-argon dating, lead-lead dating, and others, rubidium-strontium dating, so forth. They use these things to date what they consider to be older things, but you would never use carbon-14 dating for something over 100,000 years. We see that right here. It says, to express this

100,000 years old. You get it? If carbon-14 is in there, it must be under 100,000 years old, or it would have totally decayed by this point, because that's, you know, there's only that much time for a given amount of C14. So let's think about this for a moment. So anything that has carbon-14 in it that didn't come from another source must be under 100,000 years old. Well, the RATE project, once again, what they did is they wanted to see how, they wanted to look in diamonds. Now, diamonds that are considered to be millions or even billions of years old, millions or billions of years old, obviously, if they were that old, they would have how much carbon-14 in them? They would have none, because after 100,000 years, there would be none left. So they figure that the diamonds are millions or billions of years old. That's what they believe, not the RATE project, but the evolutionists. They think, well, these clearly must be millions or billions of years old. So the RATE project, what they did is they had these they took several samples of diamond. They had to be crushed and they had to be destroyed, so nobody could use them afterward. But they had them analyzed to find out if there was any C14 in them. Remember, they're considered to be millions or billions of years old. Notice what we read. Diamonds are typically assumed to be millions of years old, if not billions. This vast age is based on the radioisotope dating of inclusions sometimes found inside diamonds. Diamonds also are the hardest natural substance on Earth. It therefore is very resistant to chemical alteration or contamination. The melting temperature of diamond is about 4,000 degrees Celsius, much higher than common metals. The carbon within diamond is assumed to have remained locked away for any exchange within the atmosphere since early in Earth's history. So they're saying these things must be millions or billions of years old, very hard substance, so forth. But notice what they discovered. As they actually analyzed these and as they broke them and the scientists themselves, not the creationists, they sent them in to have them analyzed. The carbon-14 content measured for the 12 RATE diamonds is shown in Table 3.3. Similar to the earlier results for coal, all 12 diamond samples have detectable carbon-14 content. Very interesting. So if there's carbon-14 in the diamonds that are thought to be millions or billions of years old, that means the diamonds actually must be less than 100,000 years old, right? So meaning, things that scientists think are millions or billions of years old actually seem to be under 100,000 years old, which actually I would say they're more like what the Bible says, closer to, a much younger time period and closer to 6,000 years. Now, we're not saying it's exactly that. It's a little bit older than that, but not much. And so it fits. We see that things that they think are very old, when you hear one side of the story, you think, oh, it's proof, it's fact, there's nothing we can do about it. But when you hear the other side of the story, you realize they couldn't be older than 100,000 years. Very, very interesting. So let's go on further. One of the interesting things is that when you think of dinosaurs themselves, you would expect if you found a dinosaur bone, there would be no soft material within the bones. You wouldn't be able to find, maybe DNA or these kind of things. But one of the fascinating things is, now the dinosaur bones by the typical scientists are considered to be millions of years old. No question. That's what they ask. That's what they believe, rather. Now, the point is, I do not believe that. I believe in a young Earth, just like the Bible reveals, at least if you look at the dates of the people that were in it, and Adam being the first man, that it didn't go back further than that. But nevertheless, I want you to think about this just for a moment. This is taken from Science Daily. It says, new state paleontologist discovers soft tissue in dinosaur bones. Soft tissue in dinosaur bones. Soft tissue. Now, notice these on the chart here in the news article there. There's two, there's branching vessels found in a bone matrix of the one on top is Tyrannosaurus rex, and the one on the bottom is ostrich. So notice they look almost identical, meaning there's, if you would break open the bone of an ostrich and you find that, soft tissue, if you went to a dinosaur, you can break them open, and in some of them, you can find soft tissue also. Now, you're beginning to think, how could there be soft tissue in something that's 65 million years old? Good question. That's what you should do, is you should question the things you hear. Now, notice this. It says in Science Daily, Dr. Mary Schweitzer, assistant professor of paleontology with a joint appointment at the North Carolina Museum of Natural Sciences, has succeeded in isolating soft tissue from the femur of a 68-million-year-old dinosaur. Not only is the tissue largely intact, it's still transparent and pliable, and microscopic interior structures resembling blood vessels and even cells are still apparent.
So there's soft tissue and even cells found in dinosaur bone that they say, and keep in mind, they say is 68 million years old. 68 million years

Old dinosaur bone has soft tissue, just like you would almost find in an animal that died recently. Now, notice what it says. Jennifer Wittemeyer isolated soft organic tissue from the leg bone of a 68-million-year-old Tyrannosaurus rex. And Schweitzer then duplicated her findings with at least three other well-preserved dinosaur specimens, one 80-million-years-old Hadrosaur and two 65-million-year-old Tyrannosaurus. All of these specimens preserved vessels. So notice, it's not like it just happened once. She's done it multiple times with multiple animals that are thought to be at least some of them up to 80 million years old. And it says all of these specimens preserved vessels, cell-like structures, or flexible matrix that resembled bone collagen from modern specimens. Now we go on to see, and what does it say? This is what they thought. The article says current theories about fossil preservation hold that organic molecules, notice this date again, should not preserve beyond how long? Beyond 100,000 years. What they're saying is, if you had an animal bone, and that animal bone had soft tissue, the soft tissue should not last for 100,000 years. So you would guess that these animals were actually under 100,000 years, which is much closer to the biblical timeline than the 68 or 80 million years that they're applying to these bones, because the dating methods can have serious inaccuracies, just like we've already seen. So the interesting thing is,

even today, because really, they're only a few thousand years old, right? And so they're saying, yes, we would imagine that they should be under 100,000 years old. Ah, but we reject that because we just believe they're 80 million years old or 68 or whatever it is. But the point being, could it be that because the evolutionists have been staring in one direction and believing something with major holes, that even when they see new light, new information, new science that comes on, they say, how could that be around for 80 million years? Ah, no problem. I guess, you know, soft tissue can just hang out for 80 million years. Or maybe they would say, you know, maybe we're wrong. Maybe the Bible is right. Maybe the Bible was right that the earth is under 100,000 years old. Just like with the diamonds they thought were, you know, upwards of a billion years old. And they find, wow, there's carbon-14 in them, which means they must be under 100,000 years old. They find bones with soft tissue and they say that should only happen if they were under 100,000 years old. Maybe the Bible was right. How could this be? Because God has been right all along. The Bible is not contrary to science. The Bible is contrary to false evolutionary understanding. Now, yes, we know there's microevolution, small changes taking place within a given species or within a given kind, I should say, of animal, small changes that take place. But that's a whole, what they do is they show the small changes and then they jump to see, you know, a tadpole can become a human if you're given enough time. Now, it's these extreme ideas that actually don't fit with science, I believe. And the reality is the Bible hasn't been wrong all along. They're beginning to see, although they won't go as far as saying, you know, maybe we're wrong about these things, because they will cling to the old traditions. But nevertheless, the question we're asking, are we seeing these things like radiometric dating, the age of places, you know, when we look at the Grand Canyon, the age of dinosaur bones, is it a hard, fast scientific fact, or are the scientists believing in something they've never seen? Remember, faith is the substance of things hoped for, the evidence or the conviction of things not seen. So if you're convinced you have evidence for something you've never seen, according to the Bible, we've discovered you have faith. And as we look through this seminar, we're seeing that the basic tenets of evolution are based not upon hard, fast, scientific, you know, facts. Well, you say, well, we think we have evidence. That's true. You think you have evidence for something you've never seen, which means, according to definition, you have faith. And so creationists and evolutionists stand upon the same foundation, and that is faith. What will you put your faith in? Will you put your faith in the textbooks, or will you put your faith in the textbook that God has given us, the Word of God? The one who was there at the creation of the world, the one who, as Psalms 33, verse 6 and 9, by the word of the Lord were the heavens made and all the host of them by the breath of His mouth. For He spoke and it was done, He commanded and it stood fast. Will you put your trust in the words of men that constantly, over and over, has been proved to be false? Will you put your absolute, reserved faith in the teachings of man, or will you say, maybe I ought to look more into the Word of God? There are answers to our questions, and one man seems right when he states his case first, but then another man comes along and examines him, and you discover, when you sit in school and you hear these things, and the professors speak with authority, and the textbooks speak with authority, and then you discover, you know what? Actually, there are answers to these things. I, as a, 16-year-old, 18, 23-year-old kid sitting in my high school or college classroom, I may not have all the answers, but there are answers out there to your questions if you're willing to look. There are answers if you're willing to study into these things for yourself, but in the end, you're going to have to choose which faith do you want to have. Which faith do you want to have? Faith in the words of man that is continually turned out to be fallible, which is proven to be untrustworthy in many situations, or are you going to put your faith in the Word of God? We're going to see, we're going to be looking, we're going to be studying and to find out, how do we know? How do we know that the Word of God is true and legitimate? We're going to look into these things as we press forward. But I want to challenge you to pick up the Bible. Pick up the Bible, study it for yourself. Don't just trust what other people have said. Oh, the Bible says the earth is flat. Oh, that's ridiculous. To the contrary, it was the church said that for a time, not the Bible. The Bible actually talks about the earth being round. So we're looking, what does the Bible actually say? Not what does man say about the Bible. I want to challenge you to study the scriptures for yourself. I remember, I actually, to be honest with you, the reason I read the Bible through the very first time is because an atheist challenged me to. Actually, he didn't challenge me to, but he kind of made fun of me.
astronomy for never have read the thing. And I thought, yeah, I guess that is kind of ridiculous, isn't it? I should read it through. I read the Bible through for the first time. The Bible totally transformed my experience. I began to realize that many of the things that people claim are in the scriptures, in the Bible, are actually not there.

that is much more beautiful than I would have ever imagined. And so I want to challenge you to look into it. Don't just trust what, you know, a pastor said or some preacher or a friend or even your parents. Study it for yourself. Get to know the Scriptures personally, the life-changing book that God has given to us. Is that your desire to say, I want to pick up the Bible. I want to try it myself. Is that your desire? Let's bow our heads for a word of prayer. Heavenly Father, we thank you. We thank you that you have given us a book that is beyond all other books. Not only because it is an amazing literary work, much more than that. It is a life-changing book that you gave to holy men of old as you shared with them the message that they penned down on parchment thousands of years ago. And it is not only solid and accurate information, it is the life-changing book that reveals to us the Savior that came to this world to die for our sins and offers to us, no matter what we've done, no matter what sin we have committed, no matter what if we have denied you, just as the Apostle Saul had done before, Apostle Paul, when he was Saul, he denied you. He fought your cause and he tried to prove you wrong in essence by teachings. But one day when he came face to face with the Savior himself, his life was totally transformed. And I pray that we will have that experience. Whether we've rejected you in the past, that we would open our hearts up to say, maybe there's something more. Maybe there's something more to this life than just living for 60, 80, 100 years, going to the dust, and this is the end. But we can have a hope and a future. Father, we thank you for your love. In the name of Jesus, amen.

Welcome again, friends, to Through Different Eyes, a program that's dedicated to communicate God's understanding and God's ways of healing the broken heart. I'd like to present to you this, in this moment that we have together, another one of those beliefs, those habitual thoughts and feelings that people carry that has trapped so many individuals in a downward spiral of difficulty and negative feelings and negative responses to life. This one is the world is got to be easy. The world owes me a living. It's awful and terrible and rotten when things do not turn out my way. And I want them to turn out my way. When someone carries this, it traps them. And of course, as you and I well know, all common sense also tells us, common sense tells us that everything doesn't always turn out like a person wants to. However, here is an alternative way of seeing things, an alternative way of thinking about things that can free a person from this mindset that everything's got to turn out just the way I want it to turn out. Are you ready for this? I'm reading now, actually, Dr. Lynn Clark's response, the secular response to this unhealthy belief. Here it is. I'd prefer that things go the way that

but I want them to. Sometimes things go my way and sometimes they don't. When things don't go my way, it's inconvenient or maybe bad, but it's not awful. I don't like it, but I can stand it. I can't always control events around me. I can change my beliefs. Interesting. I can change my beliefs and thinking about those events and thereby control my feelings to a large extent. Very, very good, Dr. Clark. I so respect your insights. Because it is true, dear friends, that my feelings, my emotions, even physical sensations, my convictions, are actually produced by what I'm thinking. Now for God's alternative secular belief. Let me give you just a few of the Bible texts upon which this belief can be based, one that can just transform your experience. If you've got a Bible there, turn to Psalms chapter 62, Psalm 62. If not, please write it down. Write these texts down so that you can examine them and seriously think about improving the thought life. Psalm 62, and I'm reading now verse 5. It says there, "My soul, wait thou only upon God, for my expectation is from Him." Notice where my expectations need to be. My expectations need to be in Him and what He can do rather than what other people can do. Turn with me to another text, one of the favorite texts in the Bible for me, Isaiah chapter 26, verse 3. Isaiah 26, verse 3 says this, "Thou, you, Lord, will keep him in perfect peace, whose mind is stayed on thee, because he trusts in thee." Wow, what an awesome text. Let me give you another one, Isaiah 41, verse 10. I love this text too. My God's word is rich with truth that can free a person. I wonder if that's what Jesus was talking about in John chapter 8, 31 and 32, when he said, "If you continue in my word, then are you my disciples indeed, and you shall know the truth, and the truth shall make you free." What do you think? Here it is, Isaiah 41, verse 10. Isaiah 41, "Fear thou not, for I am with you. Be not dismayed, for I am thy God. I will strengthen thee, yea, I will help thee, yea, I will uphold thee with the right hand of my righteousness." I like that, don't you? I like the idea of being held in God's hands. Well, one more before we go to God's alternative belief, the healthy one. John chapter 14, verse 27, Jesus says, "Peace I leave with you, my peace I give unto you. Not as the world giveth, give I unto you. Let not your heart be troubled, neither let it be afraid." Allow me now to put all these texts together. I could give you many more. Let me put these texts together in a alternative thought that someone who thinks the world has got to be easy and everything's got to turn out his way, the way he wants them to, God's alternative healthy thought. Here it is. "Lord, you knew me before I was even born. You knew me even before I was born, that in this world I would have trials and difficulties. I'm so thankful that you have made provision for me through your empowering grace to face those troubles in peace. I refuse to focus my thoughts on the painful negatives, but rather I choose to focus my attention and energies upon responding to the trials that I'm facing with the healing solutions found in your word. I choose to rest my hope in you and your strength regardless of the outcome. And I thank you that you have promised that you would keep me in perfect peace if I would keep my mind stayed upon you." Friend, this is such a healing concept where I no longer have to fight to control people,

Fight to control situations. Fight to keep everything going my way. But rather I can actually practice responding to the difficult situations that I'm facing. Practice responding to make Jesus look attractive to others. Practice responding with His thoughts and experience the peace that passes all understanding, knowing that God will keep my heart locked for Him. Courage to you. And remember this, you don't need to control anybody or anything. You can let God fight for you. You can let God orchestrate circumstances and actually give you a walk of peace regardless of what anyone else says or does. God bless you. I hope that you have a special, special day. Keep yourself safe in Jesus' arms and practice thinking His thoughts.

I've titled this sermon, Remember. Now, this word remember is used 144 times in the Bible. But we tend to forget. And so, the word forget is also in the Bible. I think it's about 51 times. We tend to forget. But the Lord wants us to remember. Deuteronomy chapter 4 verse 9, only take heed to thyself and keep thy soul diligently, lest thou forget the things which thine eyes have seen, and lest they depart from thy heart all the days of thy life. But teach them thy sons and thy sons' sons. Take heed unto yourself, lest ye forget the covenant of the Lord your God, which he made with you, and make you a graven image or the likeness of anything which the Lord thy God has forbidden thee. And then it says in verse 31, for the Lord thy God is a merciful God. He will not forsake thee, neither destroy thee, nor forget the covenant of thy fathers, which he sware unto them. He doesn't forget. The problem is, we forget. We forget. So verse 12, chapter 6 says, beware, lest thou forget the Lord, which brought thee forth out of the land of Egypt from the house of bondage. Beware, says chapter 8, verse 11, that thou forget not the Lord thy God in not keeping his commandments and his judgments and his statutes, which I command thee this day. These verses are largely about the covenant and about the commandments and all of these issues. Who today is the harborer of the law of God? Who is supposed to inform the world today that God's covenant is still binding? The remnant is supposed to do that. If the remnant doesn't do it, who's going to do it? Who's going to do it? Well, the stones will have to cry out, isn't that so? And the dragon was wroth with the woman, and he went to make war with the remnant of her seed, they that keep the commandments of God, and have the testimony of Jesus. What a painful verse. It is such a verse

0: that it's like a sword to any ecumenical mindset. Because it is such a separating verse. Some would say it is arrogance to believe that someone can claim to be the remnant when everybody is praising Jesus and miracles are happening all over the world. But the Bible says, they that have the spirit of prophecy, and the spirit of prophecy has to be part and parcel of the remnant church. Isn't that correct?
1: That's right.
0: Now, what is the purpose of the spirit of prophecy? Why do we need a spirit of prophecy? Isn't the Bible enough? Doesn't the Bible contain everything that is necessary for reproof and doctrine and building up in righteousness? Doesn't it have everything? Surely it has. Then why has God condescended to give pointed testimonies to his remnant church? Because they forgot. They forgot. They forgot the covenant. Eventually they were prepared to put the covenant into the garbage bin and to say, we are under grace, we are not under law. Not realizing that if you are under grace, you must be under law. Because without law, there's no transgression. Where there's no transgression, there's no need of grace. No grace, no need. So someone must bring this back together again. Job chapter 8, verse 13 says, so are the paths of all that forget God, and the hypocrite's hope shall perish. If you forget, you're in trouble. Someone must remind him. God is in the business of reminding people. He also says, remember the Sabbath day. What a beautiful way to start that commandment. The only one that starts with remember. Do you think people were going to forget? Surely not. How can you forget the Sabbath day? No, they were going to forget. Psalm 78, verse 7, that they might set their hope in God and not forget the works of God, but keep his commandments. So the remnant church is not some title that sets you above

And if it weren't for the spirit of prophecy, which, by the way, is of God and not of man's devising, there would be no remnant. There would be no remnant. Everybody, the whole planet, would have forgotten. Genesis chapter 9, verse 15, "And I will remember my covenant, which is between me and you. Every living creature of all flesh on the waters shall no more become a flood to destroy all flesh. I will remember, and I will remind you of my covenant, and I will remind you that there were consequences. There was a flood. And I will remind you that I've predicted there will be more consequences, but this time hail and earthquake mingled with fire. And if God chose Noah to remind the pre-flood world of where they once were and where they should be, is God going to do a lesser work at the end of time?" So there has to be a remnant. They were so forgetful, the Israelites, that God had to remind them physically. He said, "I know you're going to forget. You're going to forget my covenant. So speak unto the children of Israel and bid them that they make them fringes in the border of their garments throughout their generations, and that they put upon the fringe of the borders a riband of blue." Blue is the color of obedience. "And it shall be unto you for a fringe, that you may look upon it and remember all the commandments of the Lord, including the fourth, and do them, and that you seek not after your own heart and your own eyes, after which you used to go a-whoring." Who's saying this? Who's speaking here? It's God who's speaking. That's powerful language. If we speak like that, we get into big trouble. Big trouble. "And it shall be unto you a fringe, that you may look upon it and remember and not go a-whoring. That you may remember and do all the commandments and be holy unto your God. I am the Lord your God, which brought you out of the land of Egypt to be your God, and I am the Lord your God." I know you're going to forget. Put a ribbon of blue there, and every time you fall over it, I hope you remember. Now, we don't have ribbons of blue anymore. We don't need the externals because, well, we have the beautiful reminder of Calvary. And every time we look at Calvary, it should come to mind at what a price we were bought. What it cost heaven to pay for our redemption. Surely the cross will remind us of the eternal principle of the law. Right or wrong? Wrong. We'll forget. Cross or no cross, we'll forget. So what's the purpose of the cross? What's the purpose of the cross if it wasn't to atone for sin, which is the transgression of the law? What's the purpose of the cross if the law has been done away with? Jesus, did you die in vain to pay for my sins? Did you open the way to heaven for all who sin to come in? Is that why you died on the cross? Is it just a display of divine love? What if I said to my wife, "I want to display my love to you," and I begin mutilating myself and dying in front of her? Wouldn't she be horrified? Is the death on the cross just a display of divine love, as some claim? No. It is the atonement for sin, the only way out, the only way whereby justice and mercy could both be met. Because Satan had claimed they are mutually exclusive.

You cannot maintain justice and at the same time show mercy. But God is cleverer than Satan. And so the cross shows them both. They kiss each other at the cross. And who has been made the harborer of this great truth? To remind people that the cross is not a free ticket, but a call to repentance. Who's going to remind them? If we don't remind them, who's going to do it? Who's going to do it? We read, those who are self-sufficient cannot conceal their weakness. They will come to the trial with overwhelming confidence in themselves and make manifest the fact that Jesus is not with them. These self-sufficient souls are not few, and they have lessons to learn by hard experience of discomfiture and defeat. We cannot be self-sufficient. We need to understand where the battle started. It started not here on earth, it started in heaven. The reason so many fail to have success is that they trust in themselves altogether too much. They don't understand the power of this divine dealing with this thing called sin. This tremendous issue has to be made public. It's no good accepting salvation without repentance. Because the cross tells us the price to be paid. And the reason for the cross needs to be made manifest. And why are our churches so devoid of this spirit, of this power, of this uncontrollable urge to tell the world? How many of you sitting here were not born Adventists? There's a lot of hands going up here. There's a lot of hands going up here. And when you discovered this truth, was there a fire in your heart to preach it to others, yes or no? Yes. Did you want to tell it to your family, to your children, to whoever? And when you spoke about it, they gladly all embraced it, right? Didn't happen that way? No. Why didn't it happen that way? Weren't you excited when you discovered these truths? Didn't you want to shout it from the rooftop? Why were they not so excited about it? Because this is a war. Did you think you were not in a war? I have news for you. We are in a war. Our distinctive truths are only distinctive because the world has forgotten them. That's the only reason why we have distinctive truths. We have nothing new that is outside the Bible. And the spirit of prophecy was not given to bring anything new, but to put the bright beams of the Son of Righteousness on that which had already been revealed. There is nothing new under the sun. Didn't Solomon already say that? So these great truths are not new truths that make us the bee's knees. Oh, we are the remnant. We have the truth. All these hands that go up are an evidence that we did not have the truth, but that we have it by grace. And we cannot expect that Satan will leave us alone. Our great truths are embodied in John chapter 14, 15, and 16. Our entire gospel that we need to preach is in that section of the Gospel of John. And isn't it amazing that that apostle is the one who is the embodiment of love? Isn't that amazing? So here is a message calling people back to repentance, reminding them where they were, telling them where they should go. And he is the apostle associated with love.
Not any kind.

0: kind of love? Agapeo. John chapter 14. You know these verses. You should be able to speak them by heart. Let not your hearts be troubled. Believe in God, believe also in me. In my Father's house are many mansions. If it were not so, I would have told you, I go to prepare a place for you. And if I go and prepare a place for you, I will come again. Excuse me, just stop there. He's going, and he's going to prepare a place. And he's going to come again. Is that Adventism? I think it's Adventism, because the coming of Christ is called the Advent, isn't it? I go to prepare a place for you, and if I go and prepare a place for you, I will come again and receive you unto myself, that where I am, there you may be also. When are those who he's going to fetch going to be with him, to be with him also?
1: When he comes.
0: When he comes. What does the world teach? They're already there. Spare yourself the trouble. No need to come. We're already here. Hello, here we are. Isn't that what the world teaches? Yes or no?
1: Yes.
0: Exactly. Have they any reason to teach it if they were to read the plain rendering of the text as it stands? Have they any reason to believe it?
1: No.
0: No? No? If they read the text as it stands, it means the Lord was here. The Lord has gone to prepare a place. Everybody is waiting down here until the resurrection, when there will be a resurrection and a translation at the same time.
1: Yeah.
0: And together they will meet the Lord in the air.
1: Yeah.
0: So it's not only basing it on this, but augmenting it with other writings in the Bible. Why has the world forgotten this? Because they want to spiritualize the truth away. And so you have to spiritualize these texts away. Perhaps we can package them in a dynamic equivalent translation. And then we don't have to believe literally what it says over there. But this is the word of God. Man does not live by bread alone, but by every word that proceeds out of the mouth of the Lord. This is Adventism. This is not academic arrogance. This is plain biblical teaching. And whither I go, you know. And the way, you know. Thomas says, show us the way. And Jesus says, I am the way, the truth, and the life. No man comes unto the Father but by me. Is that a Christ-centered gospel? Yes or no?
2: Yes.
0: Is there anything wrong with it?
1: No.
0: No? And if you had known me, you should have known my Father also. And from henceforth you know him and have seen him. Why did I hate God when I was an atheist? Because he was a wrathful deity who had nothing better to do than fry people for all eternity for whatever they had done in a short period of one life, no matter how bad or less bad it was. A horrendous picture of God. And here, the simple message is, if you've seen Jesus, you've seen the Father. Is there anything wrong with that Christ-centered message that God is love?
1: Amen.
0: He came to cleanse the lepers. He came to raise the dead, to heal the sick. And when he passed through a town, not one man or woman was left sick because the master had walked by. Philip said, show us the Father and it is sufficient. Philip, don't you understand? Don't you understand? If you've seen me, you've seen him, because I am the son of his bosom. I am God manifest to you. And then comes the admonition. Verily I say unto you, he that believeth on me, the works that I do shall

do also, and greater works than these shall he do, because I go unto my Father. You cannot do greater works than raise someone from the dead. That would be astounding. But greater in extent. That which was local will be made manifest universally. The remnant, must it be universal, yes or no? Every tribe, every kingdom, every language, this message must go to all. This is the everlasting gospel. It does not stand on one leg. It doesn't stand only on salvation in Christ, because salvation implies redemption from sin, which is transgression of the law. So it requires harmony with the law. So he says, if you love me, keep my commandments. Agapeo, love me. He that has my commandments and keeps them, he is it that loveth me. And he that loveth me shall be loved of my Father, and I will love him and will manifest myself to him. How many loves in that one verse? He that loveth me, and he that loveth me shall be loved of my Father. I shall love him and manifest myself to him. Now that we are in tune with this verse, because we are sitting here and are fortunate enough to have been called because we'd forgotten and we've been reminded, do we need the spirit of prophecy to tell us what that verse means? Or is the verse by itself perfectly plain? It's perfectly plain. Don't need the spirit of prophecy to understand this verse. But what if I forgot this verse and have spiritualized it away and make it mean something totally different? Do I then perhaps need a plainer word to tell me, hello, will you please look there? Yes. So that's the purpose of the spirit of prophecy, to remind me to read the verse in its right setting and not to distort it. If a man love me, he will keep my words, and my Father will love him, and we will come unto him and make our abode with him. Obedience is a precondition to this relationship. It doesn't mean that God waits for the obedience before he wants you to come to him, because we are so forgetful, we don't even know how to get to him. So he comes and calls us by grace. Salvation is all he's doing, none of my doing. He calls me, he reminds me, he sets me on the path. And by grace, he modifies me painfully. And then he said, he that loveth me not, keepeth not my sayings. So you have the antithesis as well. And then he talks about the Comforter, the Holy Ghost, who will come and teach you all things and will remind you of all these things. But we have such a terrible tendency to forget. And John chapter 15, abide in me and I in you, as the branch cannot bear fruit of itself except it abide in the vine, no more can ye except ye abide in me. It's not something I do with my own strength, lest I be puffed up and say, look what a good person I am. I don't eat cheese anymore. I actually had someone tell me that. Incredible. If you abide in me and my words abide in you, you shall ask what you will, and it shall be done unto you. Herein is my Father glorified, that you bear much fruit. So shall ye be my disciples, as the Father has loved me, so I have loved you. Continue in my love. Love, love, love, love. But we spoke in our last sermon that love is not a fluffy feeling. This is agapeo. This is a principle. And if you divest obedience from this principle, then you have a sickly sentimentality without substance.

This is our message. This is our truth. You are my friends if you do whatever I command you. It sounds almost, whoa. And if you do not understand the logic of it, then you might wish to rebel, because my rebellious nature would rebel against that verse. Unless I have been reprogrammed to understand that obedience leads to freedom, if it is God's obedience. But if it is a worldly obedience, it leads to bondage. If ye were of the world would love his own. So I looked up the word. The whole of chapter 15 uses only agapeo, except in this one place where it uses phileo. Because the world is not capable, as we discussed previously. So if the world, if you were in the world would phileo his own. But because you are not of the world, but I have chosen you out of the world, therefore the world hates you. So the remnant is going to be exceedingly popular on this planet. Right? I somehow don't think so. And if it is not popular, some of us might feel that it hurts our sensibilities. Because a message of this nature cuts across the current paradigms, cuts across the experience of many a Christian in the world out there. Because if the Holy Spirit is given to them that obey him, are we then saying that those who do not obey him are not given the gift of the Holy Spirit? Wouldn't they say that's presumptuous given the miracles that supposedly happen? I've always said there are two functions in the way that the Holy Spirit works. The Holy Spirit calls how many people on this planet? Everyone. The Holy Spirit intercedes for everyone on the planet. Pagan, cannibal, it doesn't matter. That little voice talks to every single one on this planet. And that little voice draws. And that little voice creates a hunger in the soul that cannot be satisfied. But the gift of the Spirit is given to them that obey him. So what is the gift for? The gift is to communicate the gospel to others. That's what the gift is for. It's never a selfish gift. Never is it a selfish gift. So if they hate the Lord, they will hate you. By this cometh to pass that the word might be fulfilled that is written in their law, they hated me without cause. But when the Comforter is come, whom I will send unto you from the Father, even the Spirit of truth, which proceedeth from the Father, he shall testify of me. And ye also shall bear witness, because you have been with me from the beginning. Now the Bible says that not many wise after the flesh have accepted the Lord Jesus Christ. The wise men of the world are too clever. They are too brilliant to submit to a higher knowledge of God. An evolutionist cannot readily accept that he was created, he spoke, and he stood fast. The fact that they were humble men does not diminish the influence of those that preached. The pioneers of this church, we've had many lectures on this issue, were people that were called from all walks of life, uneducated people. We've discussed it. Alan Harmon, a cripple, basically, lame on one side, distorted face, brain damage, 3 years of education. And people say we cannot be dictated.

objected to by a woman with only 3 years of education, because we are so educated, we've risen above that. And I've said it before and I'll say it again, my friend always says he's so glad she only has 3 years of education, because if she had 4, he wouldn't understand her anymore. So God comes and gives plain teachings through a humble servant in such a state that people can say, can this be from God? Or do you remember the story of a squint-eyed James White, who only went to school when he was 19 years old because he couldn't learn? Or what about the Uriah Smith? What about him who lost his leg and then had to design his own prosthesis? Or what about those that were the pioneers in this church without education but spoke 11 languages? And what about the publishing committees of the early church, which were all under 20 years old, and most of them not educated in the brilliant schools of this world? Surely they cannot have been used by God. What about John the Baptist? Was he trained in the schools of this world? No. And didn't God use him mightily? And if he served as a type, then shouldn't we take cognizance of these things? Why do we forget? And the Bible says that we will forget. I don't know if you remember this book, Principles of Life. Anybody remember it? I know Pastor Gill, who is not the youngest amongst us, had it prescribed when he studied. And it was a prescribed book in our colleges for many, many years. And when I read this book, I am astounded. Principles of Life from the Word of God. And it says, it comes from the General Conference of Seventh-day Adventists, Department of Education. And it starts off, and it was printed in copyright 1952. So it's just about 60 years old, a little more. We have come to the last days, and if we are to have a part in the new earth with the redeemed of all ages, we must study God's word to know how to live in times like these. Times was when the decisions could be made over a longer period of time. But today, important decisions are made in split seconds. If our decisions are to be what we shall want them to be, we must know for a surety what we believe and why. I like that. 60 years ago. The authors of this book, Principles of Life from the Word of God, are especially indebted to the pioneers of the Seventh-day Adventist Church for many of the fundamental beliefs held and taught by that church. They were keen, noble, and true, and searched for the truth as for hidden treasure. And then they have a long quote from the testimonies to ministers. We must come together, burdened in soul, praying, or we would come together, burdened in soul, praying that we might be one in the faith and doctrine. For we knew that Christ is not

is the first book on the doctrines of this denomination to be prepared under the auspices of the General Conference, a surveying committee whose duty it has been to see that the work represents accurately the teachings of this denomination was appointed. So these are the very first fundamental beliefs. Prescribed book. And I'm stunned that today I would have to say, remember. Remember. You know, if you page through this book, it's the Bible is the Word of God. What a powerful defense of that. And then God the Father, God in His tri persons, the angels, beginning of evil, the way, the truth, and the life, repentance, confession, forgiveness, the righteousness of God, man's duty to God, man's duty to man, law and grace, Jesus revealed in the book of Daniel, the sanctuary, the revelation of Jesus Christ, the nature and destiny of man, you are not your own, the health message, Christian home, you and your church, the gift of the Spirit. Behold, I come quickly. And when I page through this book, I read the leopard beast of Revelation chapter 13. And it quotes the verses and it gives all the attributes of the beast and the little horn. And then it has a picture of the Pope with a tiara on his head. And eventually an exposition of Vicarius Filii Dei. And the number 666. It seems my church believed it. Today, there are voices which say, we must see that in an eschatological sense. These things might happen in the future, but they need not necessarily happen now. And by the way, prophecy is conditional, maybe it'll never happen. So it must be in order to liaise with those of other confessions. It shouldn't be a problem. But there were times when our church clearly taught these distinctive doctrines. And yet, I was told it is not part of our fundamental beliefs. And therefore, it should not be preached. Well, the mark of the beast, Antichrist, sign of his authority, the sign of papal authority. I'm reading a beautiful expose telling us what it is, the two-horned beast. They leave no doubt as to who the two-horned beast is, none whatsoever. The first angel's message. And they have this little church there, a little picture of this church with a big loudspeaker from its steeple, proclaiming in a loud voice the first angel's message. And then the second angel's message, talking about the wine of Babylon, and they have a little picture of a church. And it says there, Babylonian wine, image worship, confession to man, communion with the dead, idolatry of the mass, papal infallibility. Excuse me, I must just check, is this our book? Yes, it is. And so the message of the first, the second, and the third angel is absolutely crystal clear. The Bible says, if you give the trumpet a certain sound, then people will know where to rally. Yeah. But if the sound is distorted, they will not know where to rally to. Now, I've listened to many a talk on many of our channels. And I just recently listened to one about the beast and the false prophet and the dragon. And I sat up
And I thought to myself, that's wonderful. Now we're going to have it defined.

And then they proceeded 1 hour of telling us to beware of the devil, because he will sneak into your mind and make you do this and make you do that and make you do the other. Or we take a book that was handed out in a shortened form, which says we must warn against the mark of the beast, and then we don't define the beast nor the mark. Excuse me. I'm not here to criticize my church, but I want to ask my church, do you remember where you come from? And the third angel's message, there's a little picture here of a man, and he's got written on his back, Seventh-day Adventist, and he's standing at a railway junction, and a train is speeding towards him, but the tracks are destroyed. And he's warning, the third angel's message, are we faithful to our God-given trust? It says in the picture. This was 1952. And I say to myself, what has happened to my church? Am I a troubler of Israel? Or has Israel troubled itself? If we want to be in ecumenical councils, if we want to move in those circles, then we must expect that these messages cannot be made prominent, and that we have to tone down the message. You don't sit in a council around one table saying, you beast, you false prophet. It doesn't go down so well.

people that call us these terrible names. What is the problem? The problem is not the terrible name. The problem is that we have stopped defining it in such a way that everyone could understand. If someone hadn't explained to me the beast, I would still be part and parcel of the beast. But by grace, someone was sent to my home to tell me who the beast is, and they opened up Daniel chapter 7, gave me the attributes, and in terrible pain, I severed my connection to the beast. That's the way we should do it. And I'm not doing this as a criticism today, but as an appeal. Remember where you once were, and do everything in your power to come back into harmony with what you once were. And we are not fighting on different sides of the fence. There are people who have to bring a soft message, because some people can be reached only that way. Some people are so broken, you cannot confront them directly. But leave that up to God, whom He will use to bring what message and one? Which one? We are all part of one church. One has this message, one has that message, and another has still another message. That doesn't make us opponents, that doesn't make us enemies, that makes us brothers and sisters combining to preach this message to the world. Amen. And if God has laid upon someone's shoulders the burden to expose the wickedness of the man of sin, then don't interfere with that process. Amen. But go and heal and bind up those that God picks up out of the system. Now I come to the section which says the gift of prophecy. It says it was Christ that spoke to His people through the prophets. The Apostle Peter, writing to the Christian church, says that the prophets prophesied of the grace that should come unto you, searching what manner of time the Spirit of Christ which was in them did signify, when it testified beforehand the suffering of Christ and the glory that should follow. It is the voice of Christ that speaks to us through the Old Testament. The testimony of Jesus is the spirit of prophecy, Revelation 19, verse 10. Then it gives the origin and the purpose of the gift of prophecy. And it gives Bible verse of the Bible verse. And then it gives the remnant church. And it asks the question, or it gives the admonition to prove from the scripture that the remnant church will have the spirit of prophecy, and point out the purpose and the object of the spirit of prophecy. I've basically done that, or I've tried to. It's because we forget. It's to warn and to reprove and to counsel. Not to give additional truth or new light. I can agree with that. Absolutely. Not to belittle the Bible, but to exalt it. To bring unity to the church, so that God's people may see eye to eye. God designs that His people shall be a unit, that so they shall see eye to eye and be of the same mind and of the same judgment. This cannot be accomplished without a clear, pointed, living testimonies. Testimonies, volume 3, page 361. We must be of one mind. Now, how can one group sit in an ecumenical council meeting and another group say, come out and be separate? Can you be of one mind? How can one group say Vatican II is a breath of fresh air, and the other group say it crucified Christ afresh, making him obsolete and opening the way for all to be saved by any which way other than by Christ as well? And if we didn't have the spirit of prophecy, could we have such unity? It's to separate.

0: separate the rebellious from Israel. Oops. The straight testimony must be revived, and it will separate those from Israel who have ever been at war with the means that God has ordained to keep corruption out of the church. And then it has some more to say. And it quotes Testimonies, Volume 5, page 688, paragraph 1. If you feel just as safe in following your own impulses as in following the light given by God's delegated servant, the peril is your own. You will be condemned because you rejected the light which heaven has sent you. This is in our fundamental beliefs in 1952. It is Satan's plan to weaken the faith of God's people in the testimonies. Comes from Testimonies, Volume 4, page 211. Next follows skepticism in regard to the vital points of our faith, the pillars of our position, then doubt as to the Holy Scripture, and then the downward march to perdition. When the testimonies which were once believed are doubted and given up, Satan knows the deceived ones will not stop at this, and he redoubles his efforts till he launches them into open rebellion, which becomes incurable and ends in destruction. It is a fundamental belief. It is enshrined in our fundamental beliefs that we believe in the spirit of prophecy. How can you give up the testimony? Now, please don't see this as a criticism, but as a reminder. I have here an article that comes from Ministry Magazine, 1983. The inspiration and authority of the writings of Ellen G. White. And most of it I can fully concur with. We do not believe that the quality or degree of inspiration in the writings of Ellen White is different from that of Scripture. That's the first point. Let me read that again. Yeah. We do not believe that the quality or degree of inspiration in the writings of Ellen White is different from that of Scripture.
1: Right.
0: Yes, it's a good point. I have no problem with that. If God is going to inspire someone with His Spirit, then that Spirit is the norm and the standard. And we do not believe that the writings of Ellen White are an addition to the canon of sacred Scripture. I agree. 100%. If we'd all believed the Scriptures, it would not be necessary to have the spirit of prophecy. And we demonstrated that with a simple verse in John chapter 14, where the whole world has forgotten a simple truth. Isn't that right? We do not believe that the writings of Ellen White function as the foundation and final authority of the Christian faith, as does the Scripture. Scripture is the final authority. I have no problem. We do not believe that the writings of Ellen White may be used as the basis of doctrine.
1: Right.
0: Are you sure? Are you sure? We do not believe that the writings of Ellen White may be used as the basis of doctrine. So when you read in Great Controversy, the beast out of the sea is Roman Catholicism. The mark of the beast is enforced Sunday legislation. The beast out of the earth is the United States of America. The image of the beast is the union of church and state. Is that doctrine or is that conjecture? And for the rest of these statements, I have no problem. I can believe them, no problem. This was 1983, but there's just that little seed. And then it says, we conclude, therefore, that a correct understanding of the inspiration and authority of the writings of Ellen G. White will avoid two extremes. Regarding these writings as functioning on a canonical level identical with

0: Scripture on the one extreme and considering the ordinary Christian literature on the other extreme. That's very carefully put. In more recent writings, it says that we believe that the inspiration is the same as that of the biblical prophets, but we say that it's not the same authority. Now, excuse me. If the inspiration is the same, is the authority then less?
1: No.
0: Yes or no?
1: No.
0: All right. Why would we want to make the authority less? Because if the authority is less, then how do you interpret the spirit of prophecy? So the next admonition is then as follows. Since it's not the same authority, it cannot be used for exegesis. Which is the same thing, really, as saying it cannot be used for doctrine. Right? And if it cannot be used for exegesis, then obviously it can only be used for homiletics, for preaching, for devotionals. But you cannot base your life decisions on it. But I thought they were given, according to this statement over here, if I may read it to you again, in 1952, the straight testimony must be revived, and it will separate from Israel, who have ever been at war with the means that God has ordained to keep corruption out of the church. God designs that his people shall be a unit, that they shall see eye to eye and be of the same mind, of the same judgment. This cannot be accomplished without a clear, pointed, living testimony. Is this an admonition to get the troops in line and to walk according to the principles? If you feel just as safe in following your own impulses as in following the light given by God's delegated servant, the peril is your own. You will be condemned because you rejected the light which heaven has sent you. I have a terrible fear that what this means is that we believe in the spirit of prophecy, but by opening the way to interpret it as you please, you have made it of non-effect.
1: Yes.
0: And if it is of non-effect, well, then you can be in an ecumenical council, because you can spiritualize away that she says over and over, be separate. We have nothing to do with the world. Come out and be separate. What about our distinctive truths, the pillars of our faith? Where she plainly says the truths that were preached in 1844, in 1843, in 1844, in 1845, and in 1846, those are the truths that must be brought before the people. But if we bring those truths, they will say that we are creating turmoil in their relationships. You know, here's an editorial by J.N. Andrews, as to how they see the spirit of prophecy. I read through the entire thing and I see absolutely no problem in what he writes. This is a pioneer, we could say. It says, they constitute the means whereby God preserves his people from confusion by pointing out errors, by correcting false interpretations of Scripture, and causing light to shine upon that which is in danger of being wrongly understood. That was a pioneer view of the spirit of prophecy. And therefore of being the cause of evil and division to the people of God. In short, their work is to unite the people of God in the same mind and in the same

0: and judgment upon the meaning of Scripture. Now, help me here. If they are to bring us to the same mind on the meaning of Scripture, isn't that exegesis? Amen. Saying what the text is trying to tell.
1: Amen.
0: It says here, but here it is proper to say that these uses of the gifts of the Spirit pertain almost wholly to the household of faith. After all, they're testimonies to the church. I agree. We don't have to go to the world and hammer them with the spirit of prophecy. I agree. Because if we read the spirit of prophecy, then the Bible will be perfectly plain. Is that clear?
1: Yes.
0: And I can take John chapter 14, verse 1 and onwards, and clearly explain all our doctrines using the Bible and the Bible alone. Mm. But if we hadn't been corrected of our wrong understanding, we might be just as confused as the rest of Babylon. Because Babylon means confusion, doesn't it? We therefore do not test the world in any manner by these gifts, nor do we in our intercourse with other religious bodies who are striving to walk in the fear of God in any way make these a test of Christian character. I don't go to someone, and I'm an evangelist, and say, Sister White says, this thing that you are eating has to go. And by the way, if you think that you can go through the waters with that thing hanging from your head, I'm terribly sorry, Sister White says. What will the people say? They say we've gone mad, right? But I can go to them with the Word of God.
1: Yes.
0: And I can quote Peter to them. And I can tell them the story of Jacob, who, when he was confronted with this great turmoil, had to dig a hole at a terebinth tree and tell all his people, come and bury your jewelry. And then, when we have been stripped of our external adornments, let us rely on the internal adornment which God alone can provide. Do you see the difference? So there are points here which we need carefully to consider. There is such a thing, however, as men having the providence of God. Listen to the statement. This is J.N. Andrews. There is such a thing, however, as men having in the providence of God an opportunity to become acquainted with the special work of the Spirit of God, so that they shall acknowledge that their light is clear, convincing, and satisfactory. To such a person, we consider the gift of the Spirit a clear test. Not only has God spoken, but they've had the opportunity to ascertain that fact and to know it for themselves. And in all such cases, spiritual gifts are manifestly a test that cannot be disregarded except at the peril of eternal ruin. So what he's saying is, Walter Feit, you were out in the world, you knew nothing about the spirit of prophecy. A man approached you and showed you what Daniel chapter 7 says. And on the basis of Daniel chapter 7, you decided to come out of Catholicism and to join the remnant church, together with some other information which made that possible. Now, I'm going to give you an opportunity to become acquainted with the spirit of prophecy. And once I have become acquainted, it's a test. And if I reject it, I do it at the peril of my soul. Is that correct? Is that what he said? Is that summing it up, or am I being overly simplistic here? Finally, in the reception of members into our church, we desire on this subject to know two things: that they believe the Bible doctrine of spiritual gifts, and two, that they will candidly acquaint themselves with the visions of Sister White, which have ever held so prominent a place in this work. We believe that every

person standing thus and carrying out this purpose will be guided in the way of truth and righteousness. And I believe exactly the same thing. I am not ashamed of the spirit of prophecy, because I have put it to the test. Not only in my own life, I've put it to the test in the laboratory. Literally. And it has come up as truth every single time. It's not something to be ashamed of. When Solomon prayed before the temple, "There is no God like thee in heaven above or on earth beneath, who keepest the covenant of mercy with thy servant that walk before thee with all their heart." Then he proceeds to ask forgiveness for the backsliding of his people. And he pleads with God on his knees. And he says, "When thy people Israel be smitten down before the enemy, because they have sinned against thee, and shall turn again to thee, and confess thy name, and pray, and make supplication unto thee, unto this house, then hear, O God in heaven." I want to make an appeal to my church. Remember. Remember where you come from. It's not so long ago, Seventh-day Adventists, it's not so long ago that we should forget. It's not so long ago. It's shorter than my lifetime. And if there be in the land famine, and there be pestilence, blasting mildew and locust, and the caterpillar, and then he says, if they turn towards this temple and they pray, remember. For thou, even thou only knowest the hearts of the children of men. And then if there's a stranger, and he turns, and he comes,

0: inheritance. How many hands went up in this small little crowd who came from outside? Separated from the world and brought into communion with his remnant church. Not to be dissipated back into the world. Not to accept the doctrines of the world, having been severed from evolution to go back to evolution. Having been severed from a doctrine of God which makes him a tyrant to a doctrine of God that makes him a loving deity who died for me. Amen. Why should I wish to return? Blessed be the Lord that has given rest unto his people Israel. According to all that he promised, there has not failed one word of all his good promise, which he promised by the hand of Moses his servant. And now I wish to say, there has not failed one word about the warnings given in the spirit of prophecy to this church, that what would come if we neglected them. Every single one of those things is in the church today.
1: Amen.
0: Why? Because we have neglected. And because we have forgotten. That all the people of the earth may know that the Lord is God, and that there is none else. Let your heart therefore be perfect with the Lord our God, to walk in his statutes and to keep his commandments as it is at this day. Do you know the Lord is not in the thunder and the lightning? The Lord is not in the storm and the tempest. The Lord is not in the fire, but the Lord is in the still small voice. He will not force us to do anything. But if that small still voice can still be heard by God's people, may they return to him with all their heart and with all their soul and with all their mind. And let us unitedly bring the three angels' message to a world. Because why would you die, O house of Israel? Amen.

Tell me, why is sin the greatest scam? Maybe you can think back of a few misdeeds that you performed. You know, sin advertises a product. But when you sin, you don't usually get the product. The Bible says the wages of sin is death. It is far more advantageous to suffer the pain of self-denial for a little while than to suffer self-reproach for a long time. Jacob thought he would gain eternal bliss by procuring the right

of the firstborn through deceit. Instead, a lifelong reproach for what he did. And by the way, there is no sell-by date on self-reproaches. It stays on the rack. And Rebekah said to Isaac, I'm weary of my life because of the daughters of Heth. If Jacob takes a wife of the daughters of Heth, like these who are the daughters of the land, what good will my life be to me? Sweetheart, it's too much for me. Then Isaac called Jacob and blessed him and charged him and said to him, you shall not take a wife from the daughters of Canaan. Arise, go to Paddan Aram. That's the ancient Haran. To the house of Bethuel, your mother's father, and take yourself a wife from there of the daughters of Laban, your mother's brother. May God Almighty bless you and make you fruitful and multiply you, that you may be an assembly of peoples. How could Isaac say this for his dishonest son? You know, many thoughts came to you when you study these things. This is called grace, which comes to the sinner who repents of his wrong. If you repent, the Lord says, this is your future. And give you the blessing of Abram to you and your descendants with you, that you may inherit the land in which you are a stranger, which God gave to Abram. What a beautiful blessing. It was music to his ears. So Isaac sent Jacob away, and he went to Paddan Aram, to Laban, to the son of Bethuel, the Syrian, the brother of Rebekah, the mother of Jacob and Esau. This was an extremely sad moment. Actually, Isaac told Jacob to go. He was kicked out of the house. But Isaac did it in such a kind manner. Esau saw that Isaac had blessed Jacob and sent him away to Paddan Aram to take himself a wife from there, and that he blessed him and gave him a charge, saying, you shall not take a wife from the daughters of Canaan. And that Jacob had obeyed his father and his mother and had gone to Paddan Aram. Also Esau saw that the daughters of Canaan did not please his father Isaac. Can you tell me what Esau was going to do now? The Hittites did not please his father. So Esau went to Ishmael's family and took Mahalat, the daughter of Ishmael, Abram's son, the sister of Nebaioth, to be his wife, in addition to the wives he had. And now Jacob went out from Beersheba and went toward Haran. Another name for Paddan Aram. There you see Beersheba, Hebron, and there is Haran. Distance between the two places, it's very far. At an early stage, they lived at Hebron, but then they moved to Beersheba. So he had to go a long way. The distance from Beersheba to Bethel, 90 k's, to Haran, 1,000 k's. So he had to buy a few sandals on his way to his relatives in Haran. Valley of Eshcol Grapes. Did the grapes in this valley, he traveled through Eshcol Valley, remind him of the 10 spies who also passed here? Jacob had to develop new thought patterns, and maybe this helped him a bit. The first night he slept at Hebron, was he reminded of grandfather Abram who was buried here? What thoughts did he entertain during the first night?

as a refugee, kicked out of the house in a very decent manner. He had to go. With what kind of emotions did he leave the comfort of his home? No more mother to bring him whatever he needed. He had to walk in a hurry, couldn't drag his feet, and had to look behind him continuously to see if Esau was coming for him. Self-reproach is one of those destructive emotions that can lead even to suicide. Was God aware of what was going on through the mind of Jacob? Do you carry a heavy load of self-reproach? Is God aware of what's going on here? Thank God he is. Jacob is disgusted with himself. Have you ever been disgusted with yourself? He should have waited for the Lord to fulfill his promise in his own time and in his own way. What did he lose by trying to achieve salvation instead of accepting it? He lost such a lot. That night in Hebron, Jacob looks up at the shining stars and prays. He prays, "Lord, is there still hope for a sinner like me? Why did I deceive my brother and father in such a detestable manner? Lord, is there hope for Jacob? Oh Lord, please speak to me. I've lost everything, myself and my family." The first night after leaving home, the God of the stars was silent. Have you, like Jacob, spoke to the Lord without getting an answer? Maybe his million negative thoughts made such a noise that he couldn't hear the voice of God. At times the Lord allows emotions of rejection, loneliness, guilt, confusion, and pain to prepare the soul for peace. My dear friend, the Lord has not forgotten about you. He's not forgotten about me. His silence is part of his healing therapy. Listen to the testimony of Herbert, the great English poet and preacher. "I struck the board, that's the pulpit, and cried, 'No more, I've had it. I will abort, I'm going, I'm leaving the church, I'm leaving God, I'm leaving the parish, I'm going, I've had it. What, shall I ever sigh and pine?'" Maybe he had a difficult church board, I don't know what. But the poet is in trouble. And right at the sonnet, he writes these words: "But as I raved and grew more fierce and wild at every word, methought I heard one calling, 'Child,' and I replied, 'My Lord.'" Read that sonnet. I just gave you a few lines. My dear friend, struggling through the desert sands of pain and misunderstanding, I've got good news for you. Soon, very soon, you will hear his voice saying, "My child." And then you will say to him, "My Lord." The next morning, a worried and fearful Jacob continues his journey on an unknown road. He shuns strangers who may report his whereabouts to Esau. His soul is lonely as the road he travels. A few hours later, he passes the little town of Bethlehem. Later that day, he walks through the Kidron Valley. His thoughts went out.

to Abram who brought Lot and other captives to this place. At sunset, he reached the place called Luz. And he slept outside Luz. Why? Josephus tells us that because of his hatred for the Canaanites, he slept outside of the city. This is Josephus' thoughts. Ruins of ancient Ugarit of the Canaanites. What did these people believe that caused Jacob to detest them? Looking at these Canaanite clay pots, I thought of the futility of hating people who differ from me. You know, we've got quite a few hang-ups. Some of us many, some of us few. As the sun sets, Jacob feels too ashamed even to pray. Have you ever felt this way? Eventually, as the stars made their appearance, he falls on his knees and cries to God, "Dear Lord, I'm so lonely and I feel so lost. Have you forsaken me? If you do not speak to me, I don't want to live." The evening of the second day found him far away from his father's tents. He felt that he was an outcast, and he knew that all this trouble had been brought upon him by his own wrong cause. We have to discover the cause of our problems. It is not other people, it's me. The darkness of despair pressed upon his soul, and he hardly dared to pray. But he was so utterly lonely that he felt the need to protection from God as he had never felt it before. He was agonizing. With weeping and deep humiliation, he confessed his sin and entreated for some evidence that he was not utterly forsaken. What a prayer. Maybe we can learn something here. Stop the blaming game. Search for the problem right here and confess to God. Still, his burdened heart found no relief. He had lost all confidence in himself, and he feared that the God of his fathers had cast him off. Here, where Jacob was craving for God's forgiveness, I was reminded of a phone call I once received from a man who had the same problem as Jacob. I could give him the good news. You know, we need to know that feeling utterly rejected by God is actually a feeling with no real substance. He never rejects us. We reject him. He grabs a stone for a cushion and falls asleep somewhere here. I imitated Jacob and asked the same question that he asked. How does God look at the discouraged, humiliated, guilt-ridden sinner, if ever you came to this place? So he came to a certain place and stayed there all night because the sun had set. And he took one of the stones of that place and put it at his head. And he lay down in that place to sleep. The Egyptians used same kind of cushion. Hard one. Then he dreamt. Ah, wonderful. And behold, a ladder was set up on the earth, and its top reached to heaven. What? Can you imagine how he felt when he dreamt this? And there the angels of God were ascending and descending on it. Come a little closer to Jacob. The stones of Bethel told me that night where he slept. He dreamt here of a ladder. If these stones could speak, they would have told us of what happened. Jacob wonders
Is God going to answer my deepest

needs and my deepest longings. What is the meaning of the dream? He followed the magnitude of the ladder from where he was to where it ended. Somewhere up there. It penetrates through a billion galaxies. What a sight. He looks at this ladder. It did something for him. You know, there's a ladder for you and me as well. What is God going to tell me, he wonders? From his glorious throne, God looks down to a broken, guilt-ridden sinner who has a stone for a pillow. He knows about you and he knows about me. And the God of a trillion stars and immeasurable love for sinners left his glorious abode of glory and descends down to Jacob. What a view of a loving God taking his position next to a guilt-ridden sinner. And behold, the Lord stood above it and said, I am the Lord God of Abram, your father, and the God of Isaac. The land on which you lie will I give to you and your descendants. What? Firstborn rights. He's going to receive this land. He gave upon himself, and the Lord says, you're going to inherit this land. Can you imagine this? The sublime creator of the cosmos stoops down and touches Jacob. In my imagination, I hear, Jacob, this is Abram's God talking to you. I have forgiven Abram. I have forgiven your father. And I'm forgiving you as well. Jacob, I am a forgiving God. Accept my forgiveness. And dear Jacob, I'm also the God of your father, Isaac. He repeats it. I've forgiven him, so I'm also forgiving you. I'm a loving, forgiving God, Jacob. The devil doesn't want us to believe this. And my dear fellow sinner, God extends the same loving forgiveness to you and to me. Let us confess and receive this gift of forgiveness. I am the God of Abram, the God of Isaac, and the God of Jacob, says Jesus. I'm so glad Jacob, who did not perform too well like Abram and Isaac, is included in his children. If you're a Jacob, you're part of his household. What does the sacrifice of Isaac on Mount Moriah tell us about God? While lying with my head on a stone like Jacob, I told my friends that God is not only the God of Abram and Isaac, but also the God of a fugitive, of a Jacob. Somebody that runs away, that had to run away. If you are an escapist running away, God cares about you. You know, I like this.

many new friends. What are these guardian angels going to tell us? I think they will tell us how they guarded us through difficult times in life. We're going to have new friendships, friends throughout eternity. I long for that day. The ladder represents Jesus. I love this. Had he not with his own merits bridged the gulf that sin had made, the ministering angels could have held no communion with fallen man. If Jesus wasn't there, they could not come to us to minister to us. Jesus is the central figure of the entire Bible. Christ connects man in his weakness and helplessness with a source of infinite power. All this was revealed to Jacob in his dream. What a revelation! It is so important to study these wonderful truths. Although his mind at once grasped a part of the revelation, its great and mysterious truth with the study of his lifetime and unfolding to his understanding more and more. And this is the case with me, and I hope with you as well. The more I study God's love for me, the revelation just becomes bigger and bigger and bigger. And there is such a lot of treasure in the study of Christ and his word. Keep on studying. And he saith unto him, Verily, verily, I say unto you, hereafter ye shall see heaven open, and the angels of God ascending and descending upon the Son of Man. This is Jesus speaking. Says he's the ladder. It was here at Bethel that God said to Jacob, Jacob, I love you so much that I made my son a ladder so that you can climb up on his merits to me and receive forgiveness and salvation. What a thought of this wonderful Savior, Jesus Christ. If that ladder had failed by a single step of reaching the earth, we should have been lost. But Christ reaches us wherever we are. He took our nature and overcame that we through taking his nature might overcome. On Jesus we can climb from our spiritual poverty to the wealth of his grace and forgiveness. He is our guarantor. Then Jacob awoke from his sleep and said, Surely the Lord is in this place, and I did not know it. My dear friend, the ruins of Bethel says, it doesn't matter in what mess you are right now. God's ladder is next to you, calling you to climb up to him. And he was afraid and said, How awesome is this place? This is none other than the house of God, and this is the gate of heaven. Then Jacob rose early in the morning and took the stone that he had put on his head, set it up as a pillar, and poured oil on top of it. This was common practice. And he called the name of the place not Luz anymore, but Bethel. Bet, house, El God, the house of God. But the name of the city had been Luz previously. Then Jacob made a vow, saying, If God will be with me and keep me in this way that I'm going, and give me bread to eat and clothing to put on, so that I come back to my father's house in peace, then the Lord shall be my God. And this stone, which I've set as a pillar, shall be God's house. And of all that you give me, I will surely give a tenth to you. At Bethel, where Jacob decided to honor God by returning

dies, I thanked him for allowing me, a poor sinner, to show my gratitude for all his blessings he bestows on me, to give him a pittance. He doesn't need my pittance, but I need to express my appreciation for his salvation. Just give him 10% of my income. The little path here at Bethel invites us to follow in God's path of obedience. If you haven't paid tithe yet, wow, then something exciting awaits you. It's such a blessing to do it, and God blesses us. Father in heaven, thank you for the ladder. Thank you for seeing us down here in our misery. Help us to climb on this ladder to reach you. And thank you for coming down, reaching us. Help us to be obedient. In Jesus' name, amen.

cell phone. What if we had to turn around if we forgot it at home? Check for messages throughout the day. You have your Bible there in case of an emergency, but not just that. You know, the average cell phone use is an hour plus a day if we spent that kind of time in our Bible. You know, the Bible does have a free unlimited usage plan. No weak signals and no being disconnected from the provider. So kind of just a clever little email for it to make us think, what kind of relationship should we have with our Bibles if we have that kind of relationship with the cell phone?

Good afternoon, everyone. Welcome to another Prophecy Wire. I'm so glad that you're joining us today. We have some very interesting news for you about Sunday laws in North Dakota. So this has just happened today. Today we're talking about this, and I'm going to share my screen right now just to give you a sneak peek of what we're going to talk about. So here we have the Legislative Assembly of North Dakota. We're going to be reviewing this House Bill 1150 and what the outcome was of this. Now, not only the outcome, but what it means for you and me. Thank you for watching Prophecy Wire. This is a live Bible study where we take a look at current events and news, things happening in the world, and how they are connected to Bible prophecy and how they're connected to you and me. So we have some incredible things that have gone on over the last just couple days, pretty much. And if you see here, North Dakota legislators will look at proposal to bring blue laws back. So we're talking about bringing potentially blue laws back to America. Blue laws are sun.

0: Sunday rest laws. Okay? So there's this House bill. We're going to get there, but I want you to hear this clip.
1: North Dakota may be coming back if some legislators have their way.
2: Valley News Team's Bobby Fallett joins us live in studio to break it down for us. Bobby.
3: Stacey, Justin, a bill scheduled for a public hearing Wednesday morning is seeking to bring blue laws back to the state. You may remember North Dakota.
0: So again, we're talking about, are they going to bring these blue laws back? We're going to take a look at some of the actual footage inside the assembly room there and what was said. But first, let's take a look at this bill. This is House Bill number 1150. House Bill 1150. If we take a look down here, it's relating to Sunday closing laws. This is something that Adventists have been talking about for years, and it's something that the Bible has been warning about for years as well. Let's look under Section 1, and it says here, except as otherwise provided in Section 2 and 3 of this Act, it is a Class B misdemeanor for any person between the hours of 12 midnight and 12 noon on Sunday to engage in or conduct business or labor for profit in the usual manner and location. Operate a place of business open to the public, authorize or direct that persons, employees, or agents to take action prohibited under this section. So this is incredibly fascinating that this is something that's being brought back to the table. Now, we do have an update of something that happened today in regard to this during the hearing. Now, we're going to take a look at what was said. Praise God, it did not go through. It actually didn't go through. But this is a warning. We're going to take a look at some very specific things, but counsel regarding these laws and what we should be doing. We need to be making sure that we are aware of when these things happen, and we need to be taking efforts and things to stop and delay the onset of this crisis. Some people think that it's in the Bible. It's Ellen White. So bring it on. I'm ready to go home. This is not the right attitude. We need to have the attitude of wanting the right thing to be in our country, but also we need more time to witness to other people because there's so many people who need the message and need to prepare. So many people aren't ready for something like this to take place. Okay, we have a lot to talk about, and we're going to start with one of these clips here, and you're going to hear what they said as part of the arguments why this would be a good idea.
4: Diane, if you can read the House Bill 1150, please.
5: A bill relating to Sunday closing laws and retail agreements and to provide a penalty.
4: Welcome, Representative Heilman.
6: Chairman Worry, members of the committee, it's good to see you all again. Committee members, my name for the record is Matt Heilman. I am a state representative from North Dakota's legislative seventh legislative district in Bismarck. I come before you today to testify in favor of House Bill 1150. This legislation is to undo the repeal from House Bill 1097 from the 2019 legislative session. And many have been asking me why the bill language is the way that it is. And it's, you know, they say it's a bit odd, but that was what was existing in state law prior to the repeal in 2019. And throughout the bill, it explicitly lays out who is restricted and who is not. And another good question I've been getting a lot is what prompted me to bring this bill forward. Usually you wouldn't see something like this coming back to a legislature, but what prompted me to bring this legislation was an article by Father Dominic Balk at the University of Mary. And he wrote an article in 2019 that I read earlier sometime last year. So this has been on my mind now for a while, but he just stressed how critical it is to have blue laws in general. And there's numerous benefits to have.
0: Okay, so So far, we've heard that.

0: why he wanted to bring this back, why he wanted to see if this could go past again. And we're going to see some of the other reasons, and we're going to hear from other people. There's a Lutheran pastor who's giving his reasons why he thinks this would be a beneficial thing for the state to actually bring back these blue laws.
1: Representative Osley.
2: Thank you, Mr. Chairman. 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Or do you have opportunities to practice your religion throughout the week?
3: Mr. Chairman, Vice Chair Osley.
0: That's a very interesting question that he posed. Can't you worship on other days of the week? Now, I would have posed that maybe we shouldn't be forcing anybody to take rest days that they don't want to take. But it's a fair question.
3: So I don't really see the purpose of the question. I mean, if you're a church and it's Sunday, I mean, that's kind of your big day of the week. So, I mean, I don't know what you're exactly getting at, if you want to clarify.
2: Sure. I guess my point is, why pick Sunday? It's been tradition for a lot of religions in North Dakota over the year, but I know a number of churches in my community to adhere to the to their members. They are open for services other days during the week, whether it be a Wednesday or a Friday night services, Saturday night services, to accommodate their members. So I guess I was just kind of thinking that we're just being very restrictive to our communities by having this restricted to just Sunday morning.
3: Okay, Mr. Chairman, Vice Chair Osley, I see your point now. Thank you for the clarification. I think there is something there. For example, I'm Catholic, and you can go to Mass at 5 p.m. on Saturday, and it counts for Sunday. So I think there is a point there that you make that's certainly valid. I think it's been tradition for hundreds, if not thousands of years, that Sunday has been known as the day of rest. And, you know, this doesn't just benefit people who are religious, but also people who aren't religious and having time.
0: So he said here that it's been tradition for hundreds, if not thousands of years. And that's really the thing, is it's been tradition. It wasn't ordained by the Bible. There's no verse in the Bible that shows that Sunday is to be the rest day. There's a conclusion by some based on something that is irrelevant to worshiping on Sunday. If we take actually Jesus' example, he rested on the Sabbath and he rose on Sunday. So he did work on Sunday and he rested on Sabbath in the grave. And then even after that, the disciples kept the Sabbath and went to church on the seventh day of the week. Now he's saying it's been tradition that it's Sunday, but what does it say for those who go on Saturday? What about some religions that are on Friday? This is where we start to get a little bit muddy, and we start to be oppressive against certain ideologies, certain religious preferences. And of course, do I think that what we are sharing here is the truth from the Word of God? Absolutely. But we can't force people in order to honor these things. So we're going to take a listen. This one's a little bit longer, but it's quite interesting from this Lutheran pastor.
1: In opposition.
4: Thank you, Mr. Chair.
1: Welcome, Representative Hoverson.
4: Appreciate it. Good to be here. I hope you don't think I'm a Bible banger if I bring up that. There's a reason for it, okay? I'm not trying to shove the Bible down your throats. I just want to make that clear. I'm a Lutheran pastor, and

0: I'm here in that capacity. I was here too, as one representative said, when the repeal happened. That was my first session. I think it was two votes in the Senate, and I worked really hard on this. A lot of my research was 6 years ago, but I remember it well. North Dakota has had blue laws like many other states ever since the dawn of our nation, really, and before. I want to make a distinguish, and I'm going to bring up the Bible again. I'm not trying to impose that upon you, but I think it's, you'll understand why that's important when I explain the difference between faith-based and design-based. You may or may not know this, but we have basically four structures in our world. We have, in terms of seasons, we have a day, we have a week, we have a month, and we have a year. Did you know that the day and the month and the year all come from natural things? The day by the rotation of the earth. Did I get that right? The month is by the moon, and the year is by the sun. Those are all natural, observable things. That's why we have 365 days. The week, however, is very unique. There's only one source of the week, and it's not naturally observable. It comes directly from the Bible, and that's why I'm bringing it up. Because where do you first find the rest day? Some call it Sabbath. For this purpose, I think it's better to use the term rest. And that is in Genesis 1 and 2. Why is that unique?
1: Notice that he said he thinks it would be better in this instance to use the word rest instead of Sabbath. I find that really fascinating because he's pointing all the way back to Genesis, but what Genesis says is not what he's actually promoting.
0: Because I would like to propose that that's the difference when we're talking about a higher law than our laws. There's a difference between faith-based and design-based. Genesis 1 and 2 is a place where you find God's design. Okay, so my dad was a mechanic, I worked for him, and if I wanted to take a bolt off that was a 9/16 bolt, what would I use? A 9/16 wrench, right? Now, could I use a plier? Sure, I could. It probably wouldn't work as well, especially if it was tight, but a 9/16 wrench definitely works better. And if I was to use a hammer and a screwdriver and pound it around, that might work. But we'd all agree that the closer I am to the design, the better it's going to go.
1: And I would agree with him. The closer we are to the design is the way that we should go. But again, God's design is not by force. And it's also a different day than he's promoting.
0: And I think there's a lot of people in our culture. Yes, the repeal happened by 150 legislators, but it didn't happen by a measure of the people. And I would argue that if the people really had a choice, especially those that do remember, in fact, I remember when the whole day was closed, I think that everybody in our culture would agree that, or I should say the majority of our North Dakota culture would agree that things work better under that design, things that we have, in, you know, according to God's design. So moving on from that, now to the rest day and the Supreme Court. All the states had this, by the way, and virtually, and I've read them all. I 6 years ago, I got a whole packet I could give you if you wanted of all, not just the founding fathers, but almost everybody during that time when they discussed the Sunday Blue Laws were in favor of them. And guess what? They're the ones that gave us our liberty. So if we're talking about liberty and freedom for business and freedom for people, why would those who actually gave us the liberty and defined it for us have been all in favor of the Sunday Blue Laws? That just doesn't make any sense. So we have to be careful how we define liberty. We should, if we want things to go better in our culture, shouldn't we define our liberty according to how those who

0: designed and gave us our great nation. And I would argue that in part the Sunday Blue Laws and the 7 day week were a part of why we have had a great nation. And North Dakota was the last holdout.
1: Okay. Very, very interesting points that he is making here. Now, one of the things that he mentioned is that all the founding fathers and things were pro-blue laws. That's not 100% accurate. That's a little bit deceptive on his part, maybe not intentionally. But this was a later on period. Some of these things were talked about in total opposite to what he's actually saying. Early on, when they were creating the Constitution, when they were doing these early things, and the point was brought up, should we even allow Catholics in America? Because they were fleeing Europe because of the Catholic oppression, because they're being persecuted for their faith, because they're Protestants. And they came to America, and they were debating actually making laws against certain religions. And then it was realized that this would actually be doing exactly what was done to them. And that would not be a right stance. So this is a little bit inaccurate, what he just mentioned here, but very interesting.

This can happen. And then it's being agitated more and more and more, especially with the candidates that Trump has in his cabinet now. A lot of them are very much pro-Sunday laws. What should we be thinking about in consideration of what just happened in North Dakota? This is a really important factor for us. The time, and before we read, go into any of these things, let us just bow our heads for a word of prayer. Our Heavenly Father, we thank you again for this opportunity that we can use the internet and these technologies to reach people and to come together and study together. We ask for wisdom that we would heed the counsel that you've given over and over again to prepare, and that this would be wake-up calls for us, whether it be the things that we've seen in California or this in now North Dakota, that we would take heed to the counsel and see that things are rapidly fulfilling. We thank you in Jesus' name. Amen. The time is coming when we cannot sell at any price. What is this talking about? For those who are new, we're going to go to Revelation 13:17. Revelation 13:17. Revelation 13:17. And if you have your Bibles and you're going to turn there with me, put an amen in the chat. Put an amen in the chat if you have your Bibles. I think it's really good that we get familiar with our Bible, physical Bible, not just searching things, searching words, but we need to have it physical. We read it, we turn to it, and we hear it, and then it starts to imprint in our minds. So Revelation 13, verse 17, and that no man, how many men? No man might buy or sell, save he that had the mark or the name of the beast or the number of his name. So this mark of the beast is not a good thing. Why is it not a good thing? Well, let's go one chapter over to chapter 14. And we're going to take a look at verse 9. Revelation 14 and verse 9. And the third angel followed them, saying with a loud voice. So this is something that we need to say loudly. We need to be proclaiming this thing. If any man worship the beast in his image and receive his mark in his forehead or in his hand. So this is the mark. It said, no one can buy or sell unless he has the mark. And you're maybe thinking, well, maybe that would be a good thing to get. But no, it says here, if any man worship the beast or his image or receive his mark, verse 10, the same shall drink of the wine of the wrath of God. I don't want the wrath of God on me, which is poured out without mixture into the cup of his indignation, and he shall be tormented with fire and brimstone. This is not a good thing. This is not something that you want or I want or anyone who's listening to this wants. But if we don't receive it, we can't buy or sell. Back to the slide. The time is coming when we cannot sell at any price. Well, we see that this is a biblical statement. The decree will soon go forth prohibiting men to buy or sell of any man save him that hath the mark of the beast. We came near having this realized in California a short time since, but this was only the threatening of the blowing of the four winds. We're going to get into this. We started to touch on this a little bit last week. What is these four winds? What is this full enforcement of Sunday law?

What are all these things? Because she's connecting these all together. We need to know what these four winds and when they're going to blow and what it means for them to blow. Are yet they are held by the four angels. We are not just ready. How many of you right now think that you would be 100% ready if you couldn't buy or sell anything, anything? Food, water, electricity, fuel? Could you survive? Do you have wood heat? Do you have wood? Do you have food? Do you have a garden? Do you have a way to get water without electricity, like a hand pump? These things. Maybe this is blowing some of your minds, but this is a warning that the Bible has given us, and there is troublous times coming. We are not ready. There is a work yet to be done, and then the angel will be bidden to let go, that the four winds may blow upon the earth. That will be a decisive time for God's children, a time of trouble such as never was since there was a nation. Now is our opportunity to work. If we haven't been working and doing God's bidding, and we haven't been warning the people and warning the cities and warning that these calamities are coming, then we need to start doing it if we haven't done that already. Especially should we, with unwavering faith, seek God for grace and power to be given to his people now. Do you see the title at the top there? Pray for more time. I've heard so many people say, bring it on. Maybe you've said that at one time. I'm sick of this world. I want to go home. And I want to go home too. This world is not my final home. But we should be praying for more time to do work, to prepare, to warn the people. We do not believe that the time has fully come when he would have our liberties restricted. The prophet saw four angels standing on the four corners of the earth, holding the four winds of the earth, that the wind should not blow on the earth, nor on the sea, nor on any tree. Another angel ascended from the east, cried to them, saying, heard not the earth, neither the sea, nor the trees, till we have sealed the servants of our God in their foreheads. This points out the work we have now to do. A vast responsibility is devolving upon men and women of prayer throughout the land to petition that God will sweep back the cloud of evil and give a few more years of grace in which to work for the Master. Let us cry to God that the angels may hold the four winds until missionaries shall be sent to all the parts of the world and shall proclaim the warning against disobeying the law of Jehovah. We should be praying that God holds the winds, that he holds back these things so that we have more time to work, that we have a few more years to work. This is what we need to be doing. And I want to remind all of you, this is a live study. If you have questions about what we're talking about today, put it in the live chat, put it in the comments, and we'll do our best to answer as many questions as possible. A time is coming when the law of God is, in a special sense, to be made void in our land. The rulers of our nation will, by legislative enactments, what we've seen almost happen, we've seen the threatenings of this, enforce the Sunday law, and thus God's people be brought into great peril. Why? Because we won't be able to buy or sell. We see that those who are now keeping the commandments of God need to bestir themselves. This is to move with passion and with force, that they may obtain the special help which God alone can give them. They should work more earnestly to delay. We should work to delay as long as possible the threatened calamity. So should we work to actually delay this? Absolutely. This is something that we need to put a conceited effort towards. If in our land of boasted freedom, a Protestant government should sacrifice every principle which enters into its constitution and

propagate papal falsehood and delusion, well may we plead, it is time for thee, Lord, to work, for they have made void thy law. But we need to push back. We need to push back these things. We need to give the reasons why this is unconstitutional and this should not be done. This peril now threatens the people of God. And what are we going to do? Can we not assist in lifting the standard and in calling to the front those who have a regard for their religious rights and privileges? God calls upon us to awake. We know the end is near. We know that the prophecies are fast fulfilling. I'm pretty sure everyone here believes that we're close to the end and the prophecies are fast fulfilling, which show that we are living at the close of this world's history. There's not much time left. Not much time left. We see that efforts are being made to restrict our religious liberties. The Sunday question is now assuming large proportions. An amendment to our Constitution is being urged in Congress, and when it is obtained, oppression must follow. This is part of this. Even if they say, oh, there might be exemptions here, exemptions there, those exemptions will go away extremely quickly. I want to ask, are you awake to this matter? And do you realize that the night cometh when no man can work? Have you had that intensity of zeal and that piety and devotion which will enable you to stand when oppression is brought upon you? It does not seem possible to us now that any should have to stand alone. But if God has ever spoken by me, the time will come when we shall be brought before councils and before thousands for his name's sake, and each one will have to give the reason of his faith. We'll be brought before these assemblies, and we have to give reason why we're doing what we're doing or not doing what we're doing. And we need to be like A.T. Jones and come before and give the reason why this is not something that should take place. Then will come the severest criticism upon every position that has been taken for the truth. We need then to study the Word of God, that we may know why we believe the doctrines we advocate. We must critically search the living oracles of Jehovah. Listen again. Then will come the severest criticism upon how many positions? Every position. So I've had conversations with people before and they've said, oh, but we're not going to need to defend that or this or this or this. It's just about Sunday versus Sabbath. No, this is every position you will have to defend. Everyone. How many of your beliefs, if your phone, your notes, your laptop was taken away right now, and all you had was a Bible, could you defend all the positions of your faith? Could you defend every single doctrine that you advocate? This is a question for all of us. This is very solemn. If this happens and we are called upon to give reason for our faith and we have no idea where to go in the Word of God, have mercy. We don't have a proper foundation. And this leads me to, I'm going to mention about our Judgment Day studies. These are the foundational principles that we're going through in those Judgment Day studies. They're every Friday. They've been for the last 7 weeks, every Friday at 5 p.m. PST time. Judgment Day studies, 5 p.m. PST time. There's another one this Friday, the 8th one. We are covering our foundations and asking questions that people haven't been asking themselves for a very long time. And we're laying that foundation, that groundwork,
so that people can be rooted

and sealed in the Word of God again. The means we are devoting to our comfort here, the time that we allow to go to waste, ought to be devoted to the charge that God has given us, search the Scriptures. How much time are we wasting not searching the Scriptures when we need to be searching the Scriptures? And much time should be spent in prayer to God that our garments, the robes of character, the inmost adornment may be washed in the blood of the Lamb. But this cannot be unless we keep the commandments of God in verity and truth, and unless we are awake to the times in which we are living. And how do we become awake? Unless we're awake the times that we are living, we shall be unfaithful servants. How do we become awake? We have to not be Laodicean. We have to not be sleeping virgins. We have to awake. And what's going to wake us? In the parable, in Matthew 25, the virgins were sleeping. And what woke them? It says a midnight cry. A cry at midnight is what awoke them. So how do we awaken to the real truths? We have to go back to the midnight cry. We have to understand what this midnight cry was. Last week, we started talking about the midnight cry. There, this booklet right here, The True Midnight Cry. You can get one of these from Amazing Discoveries. This was a message that was given in the 1840s. This was a fulfillment of that prophecy, the midnight cry. It was an actual message, and it's right here. You can get this. This is not new. This is old things. We're going to continue through this Friday. We need to be awakened up by the truths. Obedience to the law of God will give protection from his wrath. We need now to pray for strength from heaven to press back this movement that is being made in our country. We need to push this back. And Amazing Discoveries is making efforts to hold these things back. As we speak, you might have heard that we are going to DC. We have a booklet that we're going to be sharing there. It is going to be an opening wedge. It has the right arm of the gospel. It has prophecy. It has all these things to grasp the attention of the people that are going to be at the inauguration in DC. That's not all we're doing. We're doing a live presentation Sunday night at one of the ballrooms close to where the inauguration will be. That's not all we're doing. We're also going to be going to Capitol Hill and talking to the senators and introducing things to them. But that is not all we're doing. There's more, but I can't reveal it yet. There's some things in the works that we're praying for. Please pray for the work that's being done in DC. DC is one of the most important mission fields that we need to be giving attention to. Ellen White speaks about this, that Washington needs to be worked. And we are doing that because this is where legislation happens in that country. Maybe even it might be our country soon if Canada gets taken over. We need to work when the sun is out, because night is coming when no man can work. So please pray for everything happening in DC. If you haven't heard about it, go to wisdom.amazingdiscoveries.org and you'll see what we're doing in DC, wisdom.amazingdiscoveries.org, and go there and please support this project. It costs to print these books and go there and do the work and give these presentations to the crowds and to the people. If you see a need in these cities to warn them, please help us, join us, and you do it yourself in your local area. Even if you can't support what we're doing, you can support by doing the work in your own area, to your own community. And we should do everything on our part to preserve our liberties, everything. And our rights to worship God according to the dictates of our own conscience.
what we believe is right. Has the Protestant world stopped to look back at the suffering caused by popery in attempting to bind men's reason so that they should not worship God as seemed right to them? Can they not see how the Roman Church has exercised her revengeful and cruel power? And now this nation, the greatest nation of earth, under whose government we are blessed with every religious and temporal advantage, which has been the recipient of unrivaled mercies, which providence has watched over and shielded, by which the standard of liberty and religious freedom has been lifted, will it follow the course of the papacy and make void God's law? And shall we sit with folded hands and do nothing in the crisis? We need to work. We need to delay what is happening. And will this happen? Revelation 13 says so. It talks about this beast, and a beast in Bible prophecy represents a kingdom. If you're new to studying prophecy, get yourself one of these bookmarks. These are the Bible symbols bookmarks. You can get these at Amazing Discoveries. Go to our website, call our office, and we will get you for free Bible symbols bookmark. If you look on here and you just search and you go to the word beast, it says kingdoms, governments, political power, but it's not our opinion that's on this bookmark because we have the Bible verses to go along with it. And it says here, Daniel 7, 17 and 23. Let's go there quickly. Daniel 7, verse 17. These great beasts, which are four, are four kings. There it is. But the saints of the Most High shall take the kingdom and possess the kingdom forever and ever. Then let's go down to 23. Thus he said, the fourth beast shall be the fourth kingdom. So beasts represent kings and kingdoms. And here, this two-horned beast in Revelation 13, verse 11, it's lamb-like. It has Christ-like principles. It's Protestant. But it says something terrible. And he spake as a dragon. He's going to speak as the dragon. And then he's going to enforce a law. Unless you receive the mark of the beast, you won't be able to buy or sell. Shall we let this religious amendment movement come in and shut away from our privileges and rights because we keep the commandments of God? God help us to arouse from the stupor that has hung over us for years. There are more souls to be saved and a far greater work to be done in warning our world than has yet been accomplished. We should seek God especially that his grace and his power may be revealed in behalf of his people. We believe that God lives. We do not think the time specified in prophecy when our liberties should be restricted has fully come, and I don't believe so either. We need to work now to push these things back so that God's people can work and give the final warning to the world because there's so many people who haven't heard it yet. Here was a work to be done before the angels should let go of the four winds. Here was a work to be done before the angels should let go of the four winds. Why are we not working? Do we not believe the four winds are going to be let loose? We don't even know what they are. That's a problem. And if we shall awake to what is transpiring right around us, we must admit that we are not ready for the contest and the perplexities which are to be brought upon us. After the decree shall go forth, we are to cry to the God of heaven in earnest united prayer for the angels to hold the four winds till the missionaries shall be sent to all parts of the world. Till we have proclaimed the warning against disobedience to the law of Jehovah and against worshiping the beast and his image, the claims of God's law must be made known to the inhabitants of the earth. This is our work.

But every conceivable thing that the enemy can do will be done to hinder the people of God from awakening, because the devil wants you asleep. He doesn't want you aware. He wants to hide this midnight cry. He wants to hide these messages. He wants to hide the thing that will awaken you. He wants to hide this. We need to give the trumpet a certain sound. What trumpet are we supposed to be blowing? We don't even know what the trumpet is. What is that trumpet that we're supposed to be blowing? We need to awaken. And if you're wondering, join us this Friday at 5 p.m. PST time for the Judgment Day study. It's a live stream. You guys are able to join us and study right along with us. We need to be awake. This is very solemn times. Oh. Okay. This is very solemn times that we're living in. We need to be awake, very awake. This is a test. Are we going to take the warning? Or are we going to say, oh, look, it got passed. It's fine. We're good. And not do anything and fall back asleep into some slumber. This should awaken us to what is stirring in the world right now. And it should, it gives us the time to prepare and to warn the world. We need to heed this counsel that has been given us over and over again. We're going to take some questions. We're going to take some questions from you guys. Okay. Going to take a look at some questions here. We'll see how many we can get through. Connie Smith, they keep talking about religion and Sabbath rest with this bill, but how can they bring the bill to court without violating the First Amendment? That's a very good point. Because the reality is, what is going to happen is they will remove the Constitution. This is something that will take place. Trump has already actually leaned into some of these things about removing the Constitution and changing the Constitution. So we need to be very aware that this country of America is going to change. It's going to speak like a dragon. It's going to make an image to the beast. What's an image? When you make an image, it's something that looks like the beast. So what is the beast? It's a church-state system. It's a religious, political structure. That's what the image of the beast is. And when America does this and creates a church-state structure, the Constitution goes, rights go, and what is controlling is the religious body and what that specific religious body in control thinks. So we need to be watching for this and realize freedom prophesied by the Bible. This isn't me. This is by the Bible, is saying that this is going to happen and we need to be ready for it. Now, just as extra emphasis, let me read a quote about that here. Then my eyes were taken from the glory, and I was pointed to the remnant on the earth. The angel said to them, get ready

of his glory hereafter. We need to realize that we need a preparation that we have not had. And we must get ready, get ready, get ready. Remnant Rising, 1844. Question, didn't this happen in 1903 with the World Fair Sunday Law closing, passing legislation? That's a great point. Didn't this happen in 1903? The reality is 1903 was piggybacking on things that were in place from 1888. So 1888, there's something called the Blair's Bill, and we're not going to go into a lot of detail about this today, but we can at another time. And this was when Sunday law was being brought in, 1888, with the Blair's Bill. Then in 1903, they wanted to close the World's Fair, and they wanted to pass this as legislation. Now, the interesting thing about the World Fair is that at that juncture, they wanted to make a Sabbath law, and they needed a definition for the word Sabbath. So this is the point where they actually, in the court of law in America, made Sabbath by definition means Sunday. So when they say Sabbath, it actually means Sunday, the first day of the week. It doesn't even take in context Saturday at all. So very fascinating stuff happened in 1903. And this was the first warning for us. The laws went in, they went out, and that is our warning to actually start preparing. And we've been delaying ever since. But now it's getting really close, and it's not going to be pulled back again. When Sunday law comes, it's in. And it's going hard, and it's going to go the full way. Fox Hollow Antiques. Question. How would the seniors of disabled who can't even dress themselves or prepare a meal for themselves work a hand pump for water? Good question. So there's many aspects to this that I can't even answer, because there's a few concepts here. And I don't want to offend anybody when I say any of this, but we're told that some of the elderly will be laid to rest because it'll be too difficult of a time. You can't decide that's you, though. Now, the other thing is that God will make a way. We're supposed to be bringing people with us. This isn't supposed to be an individual venture. You go and hide somewhere and you don't help anyone. No, this is our ark, our antitypical ark. Jesus said that in the time of Noah, this is like the end. And we need to be building an ark that we can bring people to and help support them. Noah took a long time to prepare this. And we're supposed to prepare a piece of property. We're going to get into this in more detail. That is self-sustainable. Because we're warned ahead of time that we can't by ourselves. So we need to be preparing for that time. And God will bring people together. If we're praying and we're asking, Lord, make a way. He will make a way. Anybody who wanted to enter the ark was able to go in. God didn't stop anyone, and he would have made a way for every single person who wanted in that ark. Even the animals got in the ark. Now, I'm not going to get into some of the typology there, which is actually incredibly amazing and beautiful. We'll have to do that in another study. But that's why you guys need to subscribe and click the bell notification so you don't miss any of the prophecy wires, so that you can cover all these topics, because we only have so much time when we jump on here. We can't cover absolutely everything in all aspects, unfortunately. So thank you for that thought. This is something that really is going to take a lot of prayer and surrender from people. Okay. Ka Alexis. Question. So before I go to the next question, let me just add one more thing here. We need to do everything that we're able, and God will help us to do the rest. But God helps those who help themselves. That's an old saying. And that's a very true saying. No

started to build the ark, and God helped him with the rest. And if he lays us to rest, even myself or anybody else, then let's just be faithful while we're alive, because we have hope of something better. This is the thing. This isn't our final home. Now, if God chooses that we're one of those who goes through all the way to the end, through the crisis and through the time of trouble such as never was, then praise the Lord. And if we're laid to rest and we don't have to go through that time, then praise the Lord. As long as we live, let us honor God. Okay, Ka Alexis, question. According to the prophecies, Mark of the Beast will be worshipped, or the beast, its image, will be forced to worship. The words seal of God and sign of God are the same, or they differ biblically. Okay, this is a fantastic question. Let's break this down in a couple parts here. Let's go to Revelation 13. We need to go to Revelation 13. Revelation 13. And I'll try and make this as simple and easy to understand as possible. Revelation 13 started verse 11. Revelation 13 started verse 11. And I beheld another beast coming up out of the earth, and he had two horns like a lamb, and he spake as a dragon. If you haven't seen our America's Prophetic Destiny mini documentary series, go check it out. It's incredible, and it'll help you really understand this two-horned beast of Revelation 13, America's Prophetic Destiny. Go there and take a look at those mini documentaries. There's four of them. Go to the webpage, because there's a lot of resources there. So check it out, and that's going to help a lot. Now it says that in verse 12, Revelation 13, 12, and he exercises all the power of the first beast before him. So the same power that this first beast did, which is the papacy, and we don't have time to get in all of that today, but we have studies on this that you can go look at, and we have tons of videos explaining who this first beast is of Revelation 13. He exercised all the power of the first beast and causeth the earth and them which dwell therein to worship the first beast, whose deadly wound was healed. So in the end, America's actually going to cause the

And it says, and he doeth great wonders so that he maketh fire come down from heaven on the earth. So literally, this Protestant America that we're seeing here is going to cause false miracles. Literal fire come down from heaven. And people are going to be amazed. But this is the devil that's actually causing these miracles. These are false miracles. He's going to do wonders to deceive. Then it says, verse 14, and deceiveth them that dwell on the earth by the means of those miracles. This is deceptive miracles. These are not God's miracles, which he had power to do in the sight of the beast, saying to them that dwell on the earth that they should make an image to the beast, which had the wound by a sword and did live. That let's be like the beast. Let's act like the beast and look like the beast. And in power to give life to the image of the beast. So these Protestants, the Protestant America, the fallen churches are going to give life to the image of the beast because they're the ones who are actually going to ask for Sunday. It's not a state down. It's going to be the people up that are asking for this. And then it says, and causeth that many as would not worship the image of the beast should be killed. So one of the last things is they're going to enforce a death decree. And he causeth all, both small and great, rich and poor, free and bond, to receive a mark. And that mark is who is going to follow what laws. And we know from Revelation 13 that this law is talking about here. It says the first beast. So what is the image to the beast? Well, we have to look at the first beast. And this first beast changed times and laws, God's times and God's laws. What's a time that is in God's law? Well, that's the Sabbath, the fourth commandment. This has to do with his law, the Ten Commandments. And the fourth one has to do with time, and he's changing that time from the seventh day to the first day. And he's going to blaspheme God by saying he can remove sin. And he is the one who can give judgment. So if you don't worship and receive the mark, which is my changed law, my changed time in law, then I give you judgment. This is blasphemy. To receive a mark in their right hand or in their forehead. The right hand represents what we do, and our forehead represents what we think. So what we think and what we do. We have examples of this in the Old Testament where it says, bind the law and place it in your heart. That doesn't mean literally cut your chest open. That means we need to put it into ourselves, into our mind. Then verse 17, that no man might buy or sell save he that had the mark or the name of the beast or the number of his name. So either we have the mark because we keep it, or we have the name of the beast. We actually are part of the system of the beast, or we have his number. So let me see if I answered your question. The mark of the beast will be worshipped, or the beast, its image will be forced to be worshipped. Both. The word seal of God and sign of God are the same, or are they different biblically? That's the same. His sign, his seal, his mark. These are all synonyms of the same word. So do you have the mark of God or the mark of the beast, the seal of God or the seal of the beast, the sign of the beast or the sign of God? Thank you for that question. Remnant Rising 1844. Are we waiting for Cestius or Titus? Cestius or Titus? Okay, this is probably a question that, let me just see here. Give me one moment. When we go, I'm going to pull something up here. Just give me a moment. This will just take 30 seconds. Take 30 seconds, grab a drink of water. While you're waiting, I'm going to grab something in order to answer this question here.

Okay. I mentioned this earlier that the first coming of Sunday was in 1888. Okay. I think I have it here.

I'm going to try to make this short. And we can, I would love to delve into this question at another time in more detail, but it's a really good question and we need to answer it now. Okay. I'm going to share. Now, what this person is talking about is the typical, anti-typical destruction of Jerusalem. This is what this person is referring to. Are we waiting for Cestius or Titus? These are the generals who came and took siege over Jerusalem around AD 70. So let's see here. I'm going to try and go through this quickly, but it's very fascinating. And this will be like a teaser, okay? The time is not far distant when, like the early disciples, so here's the reference to the early disciples, we shall be forced to seek refuge in desolate and solitary places, as the siege of Jerusalem by the Roman armies was the signal for flight to the Judean Christians. So the assumption of power. We're going to explain this, okay? We're going to rush through this. And the decree enforcing the papal Sabbath will be a warning to us. When did she say this? 1885. Take note. If you guys have a pen and you have a notepad or sticky notes or anything beside you, write this down. Country Living, page 32. 1885. The date is important. She's saying, when this happens, now, this is in 1906. Out of the cities, this is the message the Lord has been giving me. So now you can see her emphasis change from 1885 to 1906 here. We are not to establish ourselves in the wicked cities. We must make wise plan to warn the cities and at the same time live where we can shield our children ourselves from the contaminating and demoralizing influences. We're going to skip through here. The time has come, 1903. So 1885 to 1903. The time has come. As God opens the way, families should move out of the cities. Remember, we're supposed to wait for the warning when the Sunday law comes in for the first time. I'm going to explain this. Okay. Don't get lost here. I'm going to skip through. I need to grab one more thing here to explain this properly. I really like this question.

Okay. I'm trying to find some other quotes for you guys here. We might have to pause this until I can find some of the other references because I don't just want to make statements. It's important that we don't just make statements. So basically, what happened

is okay. In AD 70, the Roman armies came to Jerusalem, and Jesus talked about this. So let's go to the Gospels and quickly read this.

Okay. Matthew 24. Matthew 24. And verse 15. When ye therefore, Matthew 24, 15, shall see the abomination of desolation spoken of by Daniel the prophet stand in the holy place, whoso readeth, let him understand. Then let them which be in Judea flee into the mountains. Now, quick recap. This was a warning that was fulfilled in part in AD 70, but has a more complete fulfillment in our time. This warning was when the Roman armies come and besiege the city and they surround Jerusalem. That's a warning that God's people should flee. Well, how are they going to flee? They can't flee because the siege is around there. What happened was the siege came and it left. And it left enough time while they're away for the true Christians to leave the city and go to the mountains and establish country homes there so they could be out of the city. Then the Roman armies came back and they destroyed the city. Those who heeded the first warning and left were saved. Now, we've had our first warning. We've had the first warning. May 25, 1888, the Blair Sunday Rest Bill, we can read it by Elliot Joseph Wagner. Also, it'd be a great read from Alonzo T. Jones, The National Sunday Law Argument. Now, this was given to the United States Senate Committee by A.T. Jones. And this is exactly the work we need to do, is trying to push off these things. And this came in 1888. This was the first warning. National Sunday Rest Bill, introduced in first session of 5th Congress by Senator H.W. Blair, May 21, 1888. As the Lord's Day, as a day of rest, and to promote its observance as a day of religious worship. So it had all the aspects. It wasn't just rest, but it was worship. This is what we're talking about here. And we've seen this first part of the siege coming in, this first warning coming in. And that's why we see an emphasis change from here in 1885, the time is not far distant, to 1906 saying, this is the message. We need to get out of the cities. We need to get in the country and we need to build our ark. So I hope that answers your question. We are not waiting for the first siege. Anyone saying, oh, when you see Sunday law, then start making your way. It'll be too late. It'll be too late. I don't want anybody to be caught unaware. We are asleep. We are forgetting that the first siege has already happened. Thank you very much for that question. Kelly Powell, boy, I think we're going to have way more questions than we can even cover. I really appreciate all the questions coming in. It's incredible. Okay, let's see here. Kelly Powell, question. Why is it saying that the apostles broke bread on the first day of the week if we are not to follow that pattern? It literally says that they broke bread. If you look at that throughout the Bible, they literally just broke bread. They came together and they broke bread. They ate together. That's what that means. When you say, let's break bread together, you say, let's eat. And that's literally what they did. So I think this is reference to Acts 20, verse 7. Acts 20.

verse 7. Let's go here. Acts 20, verse 7. And upon the first day of the week, when the disciples came together to break bread, Paul preached unto them, ready to depart on the morrow, and continued his speech until midnight. So they came together, they ate together, and Paul, wherever he was, it didn't matter the day, he was preaching to everyone. We're preaching today. This doesn't mean that this is the Sabbath day. So this is taken slightly out of context by some, and I would like to just redirect you to our resources and our Sabbath articles. If you go to our website, we have articles there really detailed breaking this down. So if you can go there, I really recommend going to our resources, going to our read section and our articles to take a look there, and that'll help you out a lot. Okay. There's a lot more that we could answer on that question. Okay, let's spend a little bit more time. We are running out of time, but this is important. Okay. Acts 2, verse 46. I think if we read this, it'll clarify a lot. And then I'd recommend to go take a look at the article. Acts 2:46, and they continuing daily with one according in the temple and breaking bread from house to house did eat their meat with gladness and singleness of heart. So they broke bread every day together. They ate together. They worshiped together. That doesn't mean that became the Sabbath day. So thank you so much for that question. Connie Smith, is the blue laws the same as the Sunday law in Revelation? Yes, blue laws are in effect the same thing that Sunday laws will be in Revelation. Now, it has to be connected to worship. It can't just be let's rest because the earth needs rest. You know, these earth days, that's not a complete fulfillment of Revelation 13:17. It has to be not buying or selling unless you worship that day. That is what we're talking about here. Bible Vibes question. So I wonder how the Jews will take it. This is a really good question. Really good question. Why would the Jews not just continue keeping Sabbath? Why would they take Sunday? I've thought about this a lot, and I do have an answer for this. But we might have to cover this in another study. This is a really, really good question. This has to do with several factors. It has to do with what they believe is going to happen in Jerusalem. It has to do with the false appearing of Christ by Satan. Satan is going to appear as Christ. This has to do with the signs and wonders. This has to do with a lot of factors. Very fascinating. And, you know, maybe we'll cover this in a study coming up. Jacob, you could take note. Jacob's one of our researchers here and helping on the live stream. Jacob, you could take note of that question, and that will do a specific one on that, because that's a really good question. Wendy AV, question, what about plagiarism with regards to Ellen White and her writings and visions? Okay, great question. Fantastic question. What about plagiarism? I would really like to direct you to our resource section, our Ellen White section on our website. If you go to our Ellen White section, we discuss some of these things that you mentioned here. What about, doesn't she have plagiarism? Doesn't she have this, that, or the other? I can't get into all the details right now because I

would like to actually read the quotes, because I don't think it's fair to have this conversation without having the words in front of you for you to read and compare. So if you can go to our Ellen White section, writings, Ellen White writing section on the website where we break down, you also need to look at the true criteria of a prophet, biblical criteria of a prophet, and take a look there. Now, just in quick reference to plagiarism, so much in our world today could be actually regarded as plagiarism. I mean, are we going to say that everything is taken? I mean, there's only eight keys on a...

Is there anything that contradicts the Bible? Or does she actually do these things? So take a look at our website, and we have a lot of resources there to cover that topic. Thank you for that question. Remnant Rising, 1844. Are you aware of Noahide laws on the books are interpreted to define a Gentile who keeps the Sabbath, call for capital punishment, and the UN advocates these laws as part of their 2030 agenda? Okay, the Noahide laws is an entire discussion in and of itself. I believe we have talked about this on Truth Matters in the past. Now, I would like to take another look into these Noahide laws again, and we can do another program on that, because there's more things coming with the 2030 agenda, with the 2052 agenda, with some of these things that are coming down the line right now. So I think it's time for a recap and actually a refresher on some of the new things that have been coming. And yes, these Noahide laws are very interesting, very severe as well. So we should definitely be watching out for that, because it's in the same stream and in the same line of this enforcement. Okay, Sequel Overture Ministries. Question, do the miracles of fire include Satan's impersonations? Now, this is literally fire. When it says fire, it's literally fire. There is more miracles than just fire. But when it says even to bring fire down from heaven, it's saying all these miracles, even fire. So that specific one means literal fire. The other miracles are to do with impersonations, absolutely. That would be a great one to cover in another episode. Jacob, if you could write that down for us to go over some of these miracles that are going to be coming. Because people need to be aware, dead people are going to be raised. They're going to be coming back, and they're going to be giving their thoughts and opinions, even though this isn't really them. These are demons who are putting themselves in actually showing up as these people, these dead people that are coming back to life. And this is going to start happening really soon. You're going to see this. Studio Dawn, question, if we keep praying for no Sunday law to pass, does that mean Jesus will never return? Or does a Sunday law pass regardless, eventually, then he returns? Okay. Great question. Can you stop prophecy from happening? The answer is no. You can't stop prophecy. Does that mean you should promote evil? Absolutely not. Do we know that there's going to be wars and rumors of wars? Does that mean we should promote wars? Absolutely not. We will need to pray for time. And when God sees fit, everything will happen in the way that he has said, in the way he's predicted. Sunday law will come. We know this. That's why we have to prepare. If we could pray it away forever, then there's no reason to prepare, but we need to prepare. We need to actually start building our ark. We need to actually get a country place ready that we can be self-sufficient. We're going to do an entire series on this. We have a course we're working on this. Also, if I can just mention here, we have a farm apprenticeship program. If you would like to learn about country living and how to farm, how to grow your own food on a self-sufficient homestead, go to farm.amazingdiscoveries.org, and our farm apprenticeship program is there. We also have a channel dedicated just to this called How to Country. If you go to How to Country on YouTube, we are showing a lot of things. We have a ton of content that is planned for this year. So keep an eye on How to Country. Go there. And there's going to be a ton of resources coming really soon about how to prepare and how to build a homestead. Sunday law ready. No buy, no sell ready. So I'm super excited about that. Remnant Rising, 1844. Question, who do we associate the dragon power with today? Really good question.

if I can point back on the Judgment Day studies, we went over some very interesting things. And there was, in the early Advent movement, something called the 1843 chart. So we covered this in a couple of those studies. And on that chart, let me see if I can pull it up really quick here. I'm going to pull this up. Just give me a moment and I'm going to pull this up because this is going to clarify some interesting things here. 1843. Okay. So if we take a look here on this chart, this is the 1843 chart, and we go over to this right section on the chart. Has Revelation 12 talking about the dragon beast. And what does it say that this dragon beast represents? It says it represents pagan Rome. Now, that's a very fascinating point because a lot of people just say, well, this is the devil. But if you go through all the characteristics, there's specific reasons why this is pagan Rome and representing paganism. Now, if we go, I'm going to see if I can show it here. Might be a little bit hard with this short of a time frame. Okay. Up here. So we have this pagan Rome, and we have something here, this 508, called the taking away of the daily. Now, from the original understanding here, the daily represented paganism. And this is some from Daniel chapter 12, but also Daniel chapter 8. And paganism was represented by the dragon. So we have this threefold Babylonian fallen system, which is the dragon, which is paganism. Then we have the beast, which is papalism. And then we have the false prophet, which is apostate Protestantism and these falling churches that are going to make an image to the beast. These three sections make up Babylon. And this is talked about in Revelation chapter 16. Revelation chapter 16. So if we go to Revelation 16, and we're going to have to start wrapping up here. Revelation 16, and we're going to go to verse, let's see here. Revelation 16, verse 13. Revelation 16, 13. How can you get a chart? Go to judgmentdaydocumentary.com. Judgmentdaydocumentary.com. And since this is one of the resources that we studied in the Judgment Day study, and if you haven't seen it, our one on this, go to the previous Judgment Day study, go to the live stream tab on YouTube, and you'll see the 1843 chart is one of the topics. Go there. Also, I'd highly recommend registering on the Judgment Day website. Then you get all the study notes and all the resources. But if you go to judgmentdaydocumentary.com, you can get that chart in quality, and then you can take a look at it. It's incredible. Revelation 16, 13, and I saw three unclean spirits like frogs come out of the mouth of the dragon, out of the mouth of the beast, and out of the mouth of the false prophet. Those three sections is what make up this Babylonian system at the end. If we go to Revelation 18 now, skipping 18, verse 2, Revelation 18, verse 2, and he cried mightily with a strong voice saying, Babylon the great is fallen. We'll cover that in another study, but this is, I hope, gave you some to think about here. This Babylon structure, this pagan structure, and this final fall of Babylon.

Babylon that's going to take place, which is the fourth angel's message, which is a repeat of the three angels' messages. I hope that wasn't too much information. Okay. Remnant Rising, 1844. Question, is there more than a spiritual representation of the dragon power, something physical, tangible? So all these powers are real powers. When we see the beast, it's the papacy. When we see the two-horned beast, it's Protestant America. If we see the dragon, it's paganism. So we see these pagan powers that are actually going to be part of this final system. So this is very physical, tangible stuff. If you haven't seen this or have this, this is Miller's rules. These are not Miller in the sense that he just made this up. He combined these, and these are called Miller's rules. There is 14 rules of Bible interpretation, and you can get this bookmark. I highly recommend you do your studying with this. Ellen White says that this is the rules we should use for Bible interpretation and study. Okay, so this has Spirit of Prophecy endorsement. You can get this for free. Now, one of the things on here says that there needs to be a literal historical fulfillment to the prophecies. Now, let me skip down here. Rule number 13, to know whether we have a true historical event for the fulfillment of prophecy, if you find every word of the prophecy after the figures are understood is literally fulfilled, you know that you have the true event. Example, Revelation 13 talks about this beast, which represents a kingdom. We spoke about that earlier. Beast represents a kingdom, literal kingdom. Says it's going to persecute the saints for 42 months. What's 42 months? Well, there's 30 days to a biblical month. So we have 1260 days. Now, Ezekiel 4 verse 6 says we do a day for a year. So 1260 days or 1260 years. Did the papacy actually persecute Christians for 1260 years? The answer is yes. From 538 all the way to 1798. So that's the literal fulfillment. The literal fulfillment, a historical literal event that we can put a date to. Prophecy needs to have a date. And anyone who's telling you, oh, this is looking like this and this, but there's no date and they're like, this changes and moves. No, prophecy's solid. There's a literal date for a literal fulfillment. I hope that answered your question. Okay. Ka Alexis, question. If sign and godly seals are the same, why will the judgment begin with the church? Are we sealed already or not yet? Please, we are not sealed yet. We are in the sealing process. And the fact that you keep Sabbath now doesn't mean that you're going to be sealed. Because when the push comes to shove, what do you do? That's what's going to determine whether you were sealed or not. And a sealing, the Spirit of Prophecy says, is a settling into the truth, both intellectually and spiritually. So that means we've studied and we are so solid on the foundation that we cannot be moved. That's the sealing. The sealing is a settling into the truth. It's a physical thing. It's not this spiritual thing that happens. It's because we studied and we are so solid and we know for a fact that what the Bible says is true and we can defend our faith. That's being sealed in the Word. That's why each of us individually need to do this work. So when we come up to the time and people have not done this work and they come to you with all the arguments and they can prove to you that you're wrong, and then you go along with the beast system, you are going to take the mark. And this will start at the house of God because judgment starts with the house of God. This is 1 Peter 4, verse 17. I believe 1 Peter 4, 17. Judgment begins at the house of God. 1 Peter 4, verse 17. For the time has come that judgment must begin at the house of God. And if it first begin at us, what shall be the end of

them that obey not the gospel of God. The reason it begins at the house of God is because we know better. There's actually more time for the people who haven't heard the message, but the people who are giving the message, judgment comes upon them first. We can get into this in another time, but I hope that that answers your question. Okay. Wendy AV, question. How does, if any, AI technology fit into the beast system? Good question. And I think we're going to end with this question. How does AI technology? Well, again, AI technology is not the mark of the beast. Even if you get a chip in your hand, this isn't the mark of the beast. But it can be part of the system to enforce the mark of the beast, AI system. We're going to be talking about some of these digital currencies. We're going to be talking more about how AI is actually going to be helping and aiding in this work. But it comes down to our decision. Because it's either by our hand, it doesn't take both, it takes one or the other. Either you believe the beast system, either you actually are part of the beast system and you worship the same and you obey their commands, or you just go along with it because you haven't been sealed, because you haven't been fortified in God's word, and you're like, okay, I'm going to do it. I don't really believe it, but I'm going to do it anyways. AI technology, how is that going to help? Well, we have all this face recognition stuff. There's all this technology that can go into this. Also, making that, you know, impersonating people. We see this already, that it's copying people, making it seem like they're doing things that they're not doing. All of this kind of stuff can play into that. But it really can be as plain and simple as, do you believe the seventh day is the Sabbath? Or do you believe the first day is the Sabbath? Are you going to worship on Sunday? When you walk up to the grocery store and they ask you, that is going to be a mandatory question. I know people think that this is crazy, but when it happens, you're going to realize this was in the Bible and this was prophesied. It can be that simple. It can be that simple. Thank you so much, everyone, for all of your fantastic questions. Keep studying. Keep pushing forward. Don't fall asleep. Be awake. We need to study the midnight cry. We need to study these truths. We need to study these things. We need to get solid in our foundation. Study the Word of God. Get yourself Miller's Rules and a Bible Symbols bookmark. This is going to really help you. And it's just such a small thing that you can keep in your Bible. I keep several with me so that I can give them to people when we study. And it's going to be a really big blessing to you and encouragement to you. God has told us ahead of time what's going to happen. He has the playbook, and we are just reading through and seeing it fulfilling. It's incredible. But that means we need to be preparing. And at Amazing Discoveries, we are determined to help God's people prepare spiritually and physically. We want you to be so solid in the truth that you cannot be shaken or moved. We also want you to be physically prepared, that when the storm hits, your ark is ready and you know how to build an ark. So we are working on this right now to give you guys resources on how you can actually go about this, because it's a very daunting task for a lot of people. But we're going to make it as plain and simple as possible. God does not ask us to do anything. He will not help us to complete. So thank you again, everyone, for joining us and for participating in these studies. It's incredible. We have one more quick question that popped in. Dorian Gray, how do I get involved in ministry with your church? This is a fantastic question. Can you please contact our office? If you can send us an email, if you can call our office and say, hi, my name's Dorian Gray. I was watching the Prophecy Wire and I had this question. Mackenzie told me to contact the office and ask how I can get involved. And we're going to have some people that are going to be able to help you and give point you in the right direction. So thank you so much, everyone, for joining. Don't forget,
about this program that's

happening in DC. If you're in the DC area, be there and help spread the message. You can come to the event, hopefully, if they allow. Sometimes during the inauguration, you need to have passes and things like this because security is pretty high. But go to our wisdom.amazingdiscoveries.org page and you can see what's happening in DC. It's incredible work that's being done there. We really can use your prayers and support for this project. We are also, again, with the Judgment Day studies, this is a documentary. These studies are just going over information that's going to be in the documentary to give you an idea of what's going to be there. So if you would like to support that project, then go to judgmentdaydocumentary.com and get all the resources that we've been studying there and join us this Friday. I'd love to see more people join us on Friday for those studies. They're so incredible, power-packed studies, and it's going to help you to be solid on the platform of truth. Thank you for watching Prophecy Wire. God bless, and we'll see you next time.

Well, I'm glad that some of you came back. Tonight we're going to talk about the Reformation. And we're going to just take a brief sweep through some of the historical events that took place and then see where we stand today. And then as we go further into the lecture series, we'll be going more and more and more into exactly what has happened in the interim and where we are today and how did it happen. These are fascinating themes. I've titled this lecture, Let There Be Light, and of course it's the story of the Reformation and particularly Luther. Now, Martin Luther was born in Eisleben, November 10, 1483, to Hans and Margarete Luther. And that is a portrait of what they looked like. Now, when you look at these portraits, what is the image that comes to mind? What are the thoughts and conjectures that flow through your sentiments when you look at this? What do you see? Yes, I hear hardship. Would you say extreme wealth is depicted over here? No, probably poverty. These people seem to have had a hard life. And they must have worked their fingers to the bones and life took its toll on them. But these are the parents of Martin Luther. And they really, according to history, worked incredibly hard from this status that they were in to send that son of theirs to college, if we would like to put it in modern terms, to study amongst the best of the best, to become a theologian that was not only above average but sought after by the dukes who were competing for university positions. So he was a brilliant scholar. He was not just an ordinary scholar. And they made it possible. They were the ones that worked. They're the ones that made it possible for him. Now this is the Lutherstadt Wittenberg. This is where he had his first position after graduating and becoming a doctor in theology. This is where he taught at the university and where he was also the minister, the priest of this particular church that we see here. And he took his mission very seriously. Well, inside this church, this is what it looks like. That's probably a replica of the pulpit that he would have preached from. And people flock here to get a touch of this history and to see what happened. Not much has changed in this town. Much of the great expansion took place, of course, in what was East Germany just a while ago. And these are the streets and the buildings, and they must look pretty similar to what they looked ago hundreds of years ago. These buildings are very, very old. Here is the Wittenberg University. And you can see the dates there, 1502 to 1815. This is the university that was established to be a great theological center. And this is where Martin Luther

what had happened was the expansions in Rome and the great cost of restoring St. Peter's had put tremendous pressure on the coffers of the Roman see, and so they issued indulgences and appointed people to go and sell these to raise money for the rebuilding and the refurbishment of St. Peter's to its present-day glory. And this man, Tetzel, was notorious. He was very concerned about selling these. And this is an original indulgence box. When you put the money into the box, then the saying went, when that money falls into the box, the souls will fly out of purgatory. And an indulgence is not something that forgives present sin, but buys reprieve from future punishment in purgatory, and can also buy reprieve for those who have already died. So the fear of death and the fear of the punishment is really the driving force behind an indulgence. And of course, if there could be monetary gain, then so much the better. When Luther visited Rome, the work of rebuilding St. Peter's had already begun. So Luther went to Rome. This is history. I'm quoting from the best, the most reputable historical sources, many of which are, as I have said before, been relegated to dust rooms. And here he went to Rome, and he expected this euphoria of religion. And what he saw really perturbed him. Julius II was pope when Luther visited Rome, but in 1513, a year after Luther became doctor, Julius died. And he was succeeded by Leo X, who was very ambitious and wanted to really leave his stamp upon Rome. So vast were Leo's schemes for the rebuilding of Rome that they quickly drained his treasury. And the Pope had recourse to the sale of indulgences. And this is when he commissioned the various territories to be a partner in this venture, because that's how you make money. So you get the government to take a cut of the indulgence, you get the salesman to get a cut of the revenue, and the rest goes to Rome. That is an incentive. That's just sound business practice. So the commissioner for Germany was the Archbishop Albert of Mainz and Magdeburg, and this included the area where Martin Luther worked, Wittenberg, and he struck this bargain with Rome under which there was this exchange of money. And then the sub-commissioners, the most prominent and not the least blasphemous, says this source, this comes from the story of Protestantism, was John Tetzel, a Dominican monk who seemed to have combined the voice of a town crier with the unscrupulous blandishments of a cheapjack. From town to town through Germany, Tetzel proceeded with his retinue at the head of the procession. The Pope's bull issuing the indulgences was carried in a casket on a velvet cushion, and the Dominican bore a great red cross from which were suspended the arms of Leo X, and behind him were the mules which carried the bales of indulgences. I would like to read to you quite a few of these citations today, because the way in which these people described it is really fascinating. You know, when you think of the Middle Ages, you always think of these primitive, backward people. You know, they didn't use knives and forks. They sort of, how do the movies depict them? You know, there's always these big chunks of meat, and they go, rah, rah, rah, rah, rah, and you have this image of these barbarians. And by the way, the name barbarian today actually means someone who is uncultured, who's a barbarian. But that's not where the name originally came from. The name actually came from the Greeks, who didn't understand the language of the barbarians, which was a mixture of dialects and German. And what they heard when these people were speaking, instead of a language, was they were saying bar, bar, bar, bar, bar, bar, bar, bar, bar, bar, bar. And so the Greeks started calling them bar, bar, barbarians. And that's where the name came from. And today, of course, that name has a total

slightly different meaning. That's just a little bit of interesting history. So from town to town, through Germany, Tetzel proceeded with his retinue at the head of the procession, the Pope's bull. Issuing the indulgences was carried on a casket of velvet. And here we go. All these mules carrying them. And the keys, one was in the hand of Tetzel, the other one was in the hand of the bankers, and the third was in the hand of the civil authority. Isn't that nice? So you had the government, you had the agents, you had the bankers, you had the final benefactor or the final recipient, Rome, all involved. And he would go through the town crying, "Indulgences," he urged, "are the most precious and most noble of God's gifts. Come," he shouted, "and I will give you letters, all properly sealed, by which even the sins which you intend to commit may be pardoned." So this was the nature of the indulgence. Martin Luther, of course, his parishioners, heard these things, and so he was riled. Tetzel proclaimed that as Pope Boniface VIII had done 2 centuries earlier, that an indulgence could be secured by the living for the benefit of the dead. "Priest, noble, merchant, wife, youth, maiden, do you not hear your parents and your other friends who are dead and who cry from the bottom of the abyss, 'We are suffering horrible torments. A trifling alms would deliver us. You can give it, and you will not.' At the very instant that the money rattles at the bottom of the chest, the soul escapes from purgatory and flies ransomed to heaven." That was the nature of the game. "Wenn der Taler in den Kasten springt, klingt die Seele aus dem Feuer springt." Something like that. That's about as it was in German. When that money ends up in the box, that's when the soul flies out of heaven. Now, you might think that this is archaic and nobody believes this anymore. This is, you know, middle-aged theology, not relevant to our day. When I became a Protestant, I received a phone call from a Catholic priest. And that's not so long ago. I think I'm of age, 21 years ago. And he said to me, "What you are doing is the biggest mistake of your life. And what is more, your father, who was dead already, is suffering torment in purgatory because of you. So go and have a mass read immediately for your father, so that he can be relieved from that punishment." Now that's not biblical, because the sins of the children or the sins of the fathers may not be transferred from one to the other according to the Bible. And the Bible knows nothing about purgatory anyway. But this was the theology of the day, and it is still the theology of today. And then Tetzel would say, "I incorporate thee afresh in the communion of the saints.

and that which leads to the paradise of joy shall be opened. So here was this town crier speaking these things, and he had signed it with his own hand. Now here's an interesting historic story. This is history, this is not conjecture. And I'd like to read to you what John Dowling relates regarding Tetzel. One incident in his life which I thought really needs inclusion because people don't know these things. A gentleman of Saxony had heard Tetzel at Leipzig and was much shocked by his impostures. He went to the monk and inquired if he was authorized to pardon sins of intention, which the monk, of course, had just previously said, or such as the applicant intended to commit. Assuredly, answered Tetzel, I have full power from the Pope to do so. Well, returned the gentleman, I want to take some slight revenge on one of my enemies without attempting his life. I will pay you 10 crowns if you will give me a letter of indulgence that shall bear me harmless. Tetzel made some scruples. They struck their bargain for 30 crowns. And shortly after, the monk set out from Leipzig. What happened then? Well, the gentleman, attended by his servants, laid wait for him in the wood between Jatterbock and Treben, fell upon him, gave him a beating, and carried off the rich chest of indulgence money. Here was a problem. Tetzel clamored against the act of violence and brought an action before the judges, but the gentleman showed the letter signed by Tetzel himself, which exempted him before the hand from all responsibility. And Duke George, who at first had been much irritated at this action, upon seeing this writing, ordered that the accused should be acquitted. So sometimes it backfires, right? I thought this little tidbit needs to be included. History of Romanism, page 445, written in 1870. Interesting stuff when you start digging. Well, as this quote tells us, Tetzel was afterwards found to have been guilty. He was embezzling money. And the citizens who had pleaded Tetzel's indulgence as sufficient explanation of their sins, which they admitted in the confessional, they came to Luther and they said, you know, I did this, this, this, and the other, but I'm okay, Jack, because look what I've got. I've freed myself from this guilt. And Martin Luther exploded, and the fat was in the fire. This comes straight from the source books of history. His next step was to write a letter of respectful protest to the Archbishop Albert of Mayence and Magdeburg, and I'll quote to you. Martin Luther writes, "The righteous shall scarcely be saved," he writes, "so narrow is the way which leads to life. Those who are saved are called in the scriptures brands saved from the burning. Everywhere the Lord reminds us of the difficulty of salvation. How then dare these men seek to render poor souls fatally confident of salvation on the mere strength of purchased indulgences and futile promises?" And then Martin Luther, on All Saints' Day, November the 1st, 1517, after preaching on this issue, when the service was over, he passed through the crowd, October 31st, 1517, and he nailed his 95 theses to the door of the church at Wittenberg. Now that most people know in the world what happened. It's interesting, he didn't criticize Rome at all. None of the doctrines of Rome were at stake here at this stage of the Reformation, only the question of indulgences. These 95 theses dealt with the question of indulgence and indulgence alone. This is the famous historical portrait of Martin Luther nailing his thesis to the Wittenberg door. But there are parts of history which have been forgotten and which need to be repeated. When you go to this church today, you will find a replica on the door. Inside, there is another replica, as we can see there on the right. Over here, there is another one. And inside, there is another one. So you can read them. They all deal with indulgence.

They are, well, let's say, a clever counterattack on what has been happening. But the plot thickens. Martin Luther, as monk, would not have been able to do this alone, so God raised up someone else, someone of political stature. And this was the famous Duke Frederick. And he was called the Great-Hearted One, the Merciful One. So he was a kind-hearted man, he was a religious man, and he wasn't just anybody, he was an elector, which means that he had a vote when it came to electing the Kaiser, the emperor of the Holy Roman Empire. So this was a very important man, and the whole area of Wittenberg was under his control. So this was the highest political authority of the region. Now, not many people know that Frederick had a dream the night before Martin Luther nailed those theses to the door. This is history that is forgotten, and we need to remind ourselves. At Worms, this is where they have the statue of him. He was an impressive man. I want to read you the dream. The night before Martin Luther nailed his 95 theses on the door of the church at Wittenberg, the elector Frederick of Saxony had a remarkable dream, and he dreamed it thrice, each time with new circumstances. And the next day, he related it to Duke John. Now, I want you to take careful note of this dream. It says, "I must tell you a dream I had last night," he said to Duke John, "for I dreamt it thrice and each time with new circumstances. I prayed to guide me, my counsels and my people according to truth. I again fell asleep and dreamed that Almighty God sent him a monk. All the saints accompanied him by order of God in order to bear testimony before me and to declare that he did not come to contrive any plot. They asked me to have the goodness graciously to permit him to write something on the door of the church of the castle at Wittenberg." This is before the event. "This I granted through my chancellor. Thereupon the monk went to the church and began to write in such large characters that I could read the writing at Schweinitz." So here in another town where the elector lived, he could read that writing in his dream. "The pen that the monk used was so large that its end reached as far as Rome, where it pierced the ears of a lion that was crouching there." The lion is a symbol of Babylon, by the way. "It pierced the ear of a lion that was crouching there and caused the triple crown upon the head of the Pope to shake. All the cardinals and princes running hastily tried to prevent it from falling. Then I dreamed that all the princes of the empire and we among them hastened to Rome and strove one after the other to break the pen. But the more we tried, the stiffer it became. As if it had been made of iron, we at length desisted. Suddenly I heard a loud noise. A large number of other pens had sprung up out of the pen of the monk. I awoke the third time. It was daylight, so past the morning of the 31st of October, 1517, in the royal castle at Schweinitz. The elector had hardly made an end of telling the dream when the monk comes with a hammer to interpret it." Comes from History of Protestant by Wiley. Fascinating story. And this is the reason why this elector became the protector of Martin Luther. And he took him under his wing when the heat was on, and he stood by it. And what was this pen that caused the triple crown to shake? It was the translation of the Bible into the vulgar tongue that did it. And when that pen started to write, other pens started sprouting. And we're thinking of Tyndale, and we're thinking of the great Geneva Bible that was written there with bloodshed all around, banished people from their realms coming together and making sure that posterity could have the Word of God. Well, Martin Luther's preaching against indulgences did

not augur well for the pocket of Tetzel. And so he threw his toys out of his cot. Tetzel kindled a fire, and he publicly burnt the 95 theses. And he repeated the hint that had been given previously, that that is basically what happens to heretics. And then he proceeded to draw upon an issue of series counter-theses. And then Luther's students got hold of the counter-theses, and what did they do? Don't touch our professor, they said. They burnt them. So here there were fires. They were burning the theses, they were burning the counter-theses, and the fat was in the fire. Another and more influential Dominican, history tells us, came to the aid of Tetzel. His name was Sylvester Masolini. And he instilled confidence in the papal system again. And Tetzel had said one thing, and this man went even further. He said, "Whosoever does not rely on the teaching of the Roman Church and of the Roman Pontiff as the infallible rule of faith from which the Holy Scriptures themselves derived their strength and their authority is a heretic." So here is the charge of heretic coming for the first time. Heresis. To think for yourself, to make your own decision. You see, in Roman Catholicism, there is a system and one man who speaks infallibly, and you have to believe it whether it makes sense or not. And then the other big guns came in, like John Eck, professor of scholastic theology, and he started saying, "This is the Bohemian heresy," referring to Jan Hus, who had been burnt previously at the stake for saying things like this. And then May 1518, this is just a short while, this is all happening very rapidly, Martin Luther published his resolutions in answers to his critics. And the result? He was summoned to Rome, and he was to appear on August the 7th, 1518, to stand, to take cognizance of the charges against him. Well, Rome is a far way off. In those days, how did you go to Rome? By foot? Then you had to cross the Alps on foot? That was no joke, going from Germany to Rome. And so the Pope thought about it for a while, and then he changed the venue to Augsburg, just to make it more convenient for all the people. And Martin Luther wrote, when he was summoned to Augsburg, "In the midst of his enemies, Christ reigns. May Christ live, may Luther die, may the God of my salvation be exalted." He decided to take his stand with God. This Protestant Reformation writer writes, "Augsburg had been fixed upon as the place of trial. And the reformer set out on foot to perform the journey, though the serious fears were entertained in his behalf. Threats had been made openly that he would be waylaid and murdered on the way, and his friends begged him not to venture. They even entreated him to leave Wittenberg for a time and find safety with those who would gladly protect him. But he would not leave the position where God had placed him. He must continue faithfully to maintain the truth, notwithstanding the storms that were beating upon him. His language was, 'I am like Jeremiah, a man of strife and contention, but the more they increase their threatenings, the more they multiply my joy. They have already torn to pieces my honor and my good name. All I have left is my wretched body. Let them have it. They will then shorten my life by a few hours, but as to my soul, they shall not have that. He who resolves to bear the word of Christ to the world must expect death at every hour.'" Tough guy, this Martin Luther. Now, if we jump from his time to the present time, the issue was what? Indulgences. Thursday, 6 December 2007. Wow, that's less than a year ago. Pope approves Lourdes indulgences. Pope Benedict placed great importance on indulgences. Pope Benedict XVI has authorized special indulgences to
to mark the 150th anniversary of the Virgin Mary's reputed appearance at Lourdes.

Wow, fascinating. It goes on, the pontiff also said, believers who prayed at places of worship dedicated to Our Lady of Lourdes from 2 to 11 February next year, this is this year, I'm sorry I'm a bit late to give you this information. Had I come a few months earlier, you would have qualified. Or who were unable to make the journey would also be able to receive indulgences. And the decree was signed by U.S. Cardinal J. Francis Stafford, who is head of the Apostolic Penitentiary at the Vatican Court dealing with indulgences and matters of consciences. And then it tells a little bit of the history. You know, it's almost as if this modern papacy is saying, what was the issue of the Reformation? Here, in your face. The largest indulgence in the history of the Roman Catholic Church. A universal indulgence. You don't even have to go to the place. Just think of it. Before those dates, and you will have an indulgence. And the Protestant world is stum. Not a word. Let's go back to history. Luther's first meeting with Cardinal Cajetan, October the 11th, the day after he received the emperor's safe conduct. This is fascinating history. You see, Johann Hus had also received safe conduct. And there the emperor sat when they came together at Constance. And the papal prelate condemned Hus. And the emperor had given him free passage, guaranteed. And the papal prelate looked at the emperor and he said, Johann Hus, you will be sentenced to death. And what did the emperor do? He blushed. And he didn't say a word. That was the power of the papacy. And here was another emperor. And he gave free passage to Martin Luther. And it's interesting. Because he said, I do not want to blush like my predecessor. And so even though it had already been signed and sealed that Martin Luther should be sentenced to death, he got away with it, and his death was postponed. The cardinal pointed out two of his propositions as erroneous at this council. In one, he had denied that the sacrament had any efficacy unless a man had faith. In another, he had denied that the merit of Christ formed part of the treasure from which the Pope granted indulgences to the faithful. You see, Roman Catholic theology says that the merits of the saints can be taken, the additional work done to receive a salvation, that can be taken and passed on to someone else who has too little merit to make it into heaven. And this is a theology which still is binding today. They go further. They say, well, if the saints did more than enough to go to heaven, and I can take that additional more than enough and give it to someone else, how much did Christ do in order to be able to go to heaven? Actually, when you think about it, it's a horrendous theology. So the papacy says that the merit of Christ, they can take and they can issue it to someone else. And Martin Luther said, that's not biblical. And when he was pointed to the fact that he had said these things and that he was in error, he said, show me the scriptures. Of course, they couldn't show him the scripture. And so what did the cardinal say? He said, the Pope is above scriptures and above councils. So it doesn't matter what the scriptures say. It matters what the Pope says. 4 days later, October the 20th, Martin Luther escapes from Augsburg. At Augsburg, writes this historian in the story of Protestantism, Luther left behind an appeal to Rome. And I like his appeal. He writes, I appeal from the Most Holy Father, the Pope ill-informed, to the Most Holy Father, the Pope Leo the 10th, by the grace of God, to be better informed. Nice how he puts it in. Luther learned for the first time that they actually had the papal brief in their hand to arrest him and sentence him to death. Wow. So this is again the same thing that they did to your

Reinhus. On the receipt of the legate's report in Rome, the Pope proceeded to issue on November the 9th a new decretal on the subject of indulgences, and this is the decretal. All those who have acquired indulgences, whether alive or dead, are released from so much temporal punishment for their act

writing at about this time to his friend, Venkelaus Link at Nuremberg, and he writes, "The conviction is daily growing upon me that the Pope is Antichrist. Here's this battle. Then June 15, 1520, the papal bull arrives condemning as scandalous, heretical, damnable 41 of the propositions extracted from the writings of Luther. And Luther writes his famous work, The Babylonish Captivity of the Church. The church is in Babylonian captivity. The church is recapitulating the history of ancient Israel. A beautiful typological insight. Typology is the stories in the Bible which enacted give a greater truth message. And Martin Luther puts it all together. And he declares that without faith in God's promise, the sacrament is dead. It is a casket without a jewel, a scabbard without a sword. You cannot be saved by what you do. You cannot be saved by a ritual, attending a sacrament, going through the motions. If it's not here, it's dead. That's early Protestant theology. Today we know there's no such thing as salvation by sacrament, if you go through it biblically. So, 31st of October, 1517, Martin Luther posted his theses. January the 3rd, 1524, the papal bull was there. So it's a very short period of time that these events took place. And then he was summoned to Worms. And this is what he said. "I am called," was Martin Luther's answer to his friends. "It is ordered and decreed," it continued, "that I appear in that city. I will neither recant nor flee. I will go to Worms in spite of the gates of hell and the prince of the power of the air." And here he goes. Man alone, standing against emperor and standing against church. Now we went to Worms. The English like to call it Worms. But it's actually Worms. And you can make some nice jokes if you call it Worms. I mean, Worms. Like Martin Luther, when he burnt the papal bull, had to be satisfied with a diet of worms. Something like that. But at Worms, we arrived, and here was this magnificent Reformation statue. And it had been covered. They were cleaning it. And I was determined to have a look, so we peeped inside. There were people cleaning it. They were very kind. And so we climbed inside and we took some pictures. And there is Martin Luther standing firmly on the Bible in the hand, pointing to it, sola scriptura, the Bible and the Bible alone. This is a picture of the actual monument as it looks today. And it has the elector and all of those. And some of the famous sayings of Martin Luther. He says, "Die Christus recht verstehen, die wird keine Menschensatzung gefangen nehmen können." Those who understand Christ aright will not be taken captive by human laws. They are free, not according to the flesh, but according to their conscience. Nice statements. Real powerful stuff. And this famous one of his, "The gospel which the Lord put into the mouth of the apostles is the sword with which he strikes in the world like lightning and thunder. The word of God, the word of God, and the word of God alone, sola scriptura." And then he says, "Der Glaube ist nichts anders denn das rechte, wahrhaftige Leben in Gott selbst." Faith is nothing other than the true, absolute living in God himself. And to understand the Bible correctly, for that we need the Spirit of Christ. You see, the notion was, to understand the Bible, you need the spirit of the papacy. Martin Luther turned it around. "Here I stand, I can do no other. So help me God." Those are the famous statements of Worms. Well, the church where, or the building where this great diet took place was

destroyed some time afterwards, and it no longer exists. There's just a plain there where it is. This is the church that is right next to it, the cathedral. If you go inside, you have this replica of the building where Martin Luther actually said those famous words before the Kaiser. Now, we tried to get to that history. You could not. It was locked. There was a fence all the way around. The gates were closed. There were heavy chains on it. And I needed those pictures because I had to come and show you. And so we figured, well, how are we going to do this? So we had to climb over those spike things. You know, I'm not too young anymore, but it was fun. We climbed over them, hauled the cameras over, and off we went. And you know what's amazing? Everywhere where these famous sites are of the Reformation, as I showed you yesterday already, the path has been obliterated and sometimes desecrated, in my opinion. So here at this site, what do? They have a stage where they feature rock concerts. Right there. And when they open those gates to whosoever and those rock bands pump it out, the history of Martin Luther is drained out. Here is the place where Martin Luther stood. The trees are so bright you cannot see anything. So we had to make a shadow in order to be able to even read what it says there. This is the aula. This is the great hall where he stood. And here stand vor Kaiser und Reich Martin Luther 1521. Here stood before Kaiser and Kingdom Martin Luther 1521. And he spoke those famous words. Here I stand, I can do no other, so help me God. This is the stage for the rock bands, and there are the seatings, and this is where you can have whatever. Well, Martin Luther escaped from Worms, and his friend, the Elector, took him in. And he put him in the castle of Wittenberg, and we saw it last night. And there the greatest work for the centuries to follow was produced, that which makes it possible for us to know what God really said. And there, as he contemplated his life, having been this faithful monk of the church, never wanting to divide it, here he absorbed the truth of the New Testament. And he saw that all the apostles had been married, and that none of these structures within the church really were biblical. And he thought about what he'd seen and what he'd experienced, and he wrote his famous works, and he wrote his famous document, De Notas Monasticis, which is his work against monasticism, the whole systems of monks and nuns. And he spoke about the excesses and the dangers and the unbiblical nature of these excesses. And the people started coming out. The monks left the monasteries. The nuns separated themselves. They embraced Protestantism. And the whole of the face of Christianity was changed. Martin Luther is responsible for this act. He himself said, I won't marry because my life is in danger, and what have I got to offer? But there was a persistent lady. You know, these ladies can be so persistent. And she would not let go. And there she is, Katharina von Bora, herself having been a nun. And she and Martin Luther were married. And they had six children. And there are some fascinating stories. You know, never underestimate a good woman. Martin Luther often became depressed. And yes, there were times when he found solace in a drink or two, which the modern day critics love to make a big deal of. And this man who stood for righteousness and did so many things and spoke so many things was discouraged at times, yes. At one stage in his life, he wouldn't even move anymore. And Katharina woke up one morning.

she got dressed, and she got dressed in pitch black, with a black veil and a black dress and everything pitch black. And she never said a word. Just walked around Martin Luther, did whatever she did, you know, made food, whatever. And day after day after day, she got up and wore pitch black. Until finally Martin Luther couldn't take it anymore. He says, "What's up with you? What's this black dress you're wearing all the time?" And she said, "I am in mourning." And he said, "In mourning? Who are you mourning for?" She says, "I'm mourning for God. He's dead. He died." And Martin Luther looked at her and he said, "God is not dead." She says, "You certainly act like he's dead." And he picked himself up and he carried on. Yes, we have discouragements. Yes, we fall. But we don't have to stay down there. It's not necessary. Martin Luther wrote, "Ich wollte meine Kette weder gegen Frankreich noch gegen Venedig eintauschen. I would not want to exchange my Kette for France nor Venice to boot." I think he liked his wife. I think she must have been quite a sweet lady. Then in the Wartburg, he starts translating the New Testament. And in May 1522, the printer Melchior Lotter begins the work of this 444-page volume. And now listen to this interesting story. The edition was quickly sold out and followed immediately by a further revised edition containing 21 illustrations on the Revelation of John, based on 15 woodcuts of the Apocalypse of Dürer. And we looked at some of those last night. This is Luther's report to Spalatin. On December 10, 1520, 9 o'clock in the morning, all the following papal books were burnt at Wittenberg. These people went to fires, it seems. At the eastern gate near the Holy Cross, the canon law, wow, he burnt the canon law. The most recent bull of Leo X, the Summa Angelica by X, Christosassus, all of these books, they burnt them so that the papal arsonist will notice that it does not take too much effort to burn books they cannot even refute, referring to his books. And then his famous statement, "I cannot and I do not want to recant. So help me God." And then Martin Luther's other famous statement, "The time for silence is gone. The time to speak has come." That was 400 years ago. I wonder where we stand today. And then let us read what else he said, lest we start climbing on the barricades. "Let the minds clash, but the fists keep down." That's good advice. Let the minds clash, but the fists keep down. Our weapons are not swords of steel. Our weapons are swords of the word. In 1518, the Inquisitor Silvester Prierias demanded full obedience to the Pope. Luther's reply, that the church has only one head, Jesus Christ. By the end of 1520, he was convinced that the Pope was Antichrist. And from 1533, the Emperor and the Pope negotiated a council that would resolve the dispute over faiths. And Luther demanded a free council which acknowledged only the Bible. And then in 1544, he rebutted papal claims. Now, all wasn't well between all the reformers. Martin Luther had a problem with Rome. He also had a problem with the reformers. Here's one of the stones. "Gottes Wort und Luther's Schrift ist des Papst und Calvini Gift." Which means God's word and the writings of Luther are poison to the Pope and to Calvin. So he had some theological disputes. He writes in answer to one of the Pope's addresses, he says, "Rome has cut herself off from the universal church. If you, I and all that worship Christ do account your seat to be possessed and oppressed by Satan himself, to be the damned seat of Antichrist, which we will not be subject to nor incorporate with, but do detest and abhor the same." Romanism and the Reformation. Here is a poster of the day. It's rather interesting. You have the Pope in the middle over there with

this triple crown on his head. You have Martin Luther on the left pulling the ear of the Pope. Can you see that? And there you have Calvin on the other side, and he's pulling the ear, the other ear of the Pope. And here's Martin Luther's other hand pulling the beard of Calvin. So, you know, people had a bit of sense of humor still. And there was this battle going on. Just a little bit more historic information. This is Melanchthon's house where he wrote. This is the work on the epistle to the Romans of Melanchthon. And that is what he looked like at his desk, 1557. He was instrumental, of course, in the translation of the Bible, some of his famous documents. And this is the tomb of Melanchthon and Martin Luther. On this side over here, on the right side in this church, we have the tomb of Martin Luther. It looks so small. I don't know how they got him in there. And over here, the writings that the just shall live by faith, that we are not saved by our works, but that we are saved by grace. And then on the other side, you have Melanchthon's grave. So here they are entombed. Now this is interesting. One of the friends of Martin Luther, in fact, he lived in their house. He wrote the eulogy as if he were writing in the name of Martin Luther. His name was Johann Reifenstein, and he wrote the following at Martin Luther's death. He said, "Living, I was your menace. Dying, I will be your death, Pope. In the year of 1546, leaving his 63rd year behind while entering his 64th year, he died. And though he may be dead, he lives." Listen to this. "Living, I was your menace. Dying, I will be your death, Pope." I wonder what he would do if he could look into our day. I wonder how he would feel and what he would think. Grattan Guinness writes, in Romanism and the Reformation, "In AD 1500, there was not a free nation in Europe. All were subject to the tyrannical government of Rome. Now half of Europe and America are free from that intolerable yoke. Learning was revived. The art of printing discovered. Since then, the word of God has been multiplied, translated, expounded as never before. Mighty interpreters have been raised up, men such as Mead, Sir Isaac Newton, Eliot. Protestant Reformation was encountered by tremendous papal reaction. Hardly was the ship of Protestant Church set free and launched upon the deep, than there arose a mighty tempest. The resurrection of the slain witness of Christ in the person of the reformers was answered by a resurrection of all the powers of the pit." I like the way these old reformers wrote. "The awakening of men's souls brought war, ecclesiastic and civil, a war of anathemas and a war of extermination. Look to it, you brave reformers. Ye many conquer, but it shall be through strife and anguish and seas of blood." Now listen to this historic account. And then he writes, "Rise up, O Luther, cry out concerning the Babylonian captivity of the church. Burn the papal bull, rouse Germany. You shall have your match. Satan will bring forth his Loyola, and Loyola his Jesuits, subtle, learned, saintly in garb, in name, protean in form, infinite in disguises, innumerable scholars, teachers, theologians, confessors of princes, politicians, rhetoricans, casuists, instruments, keen, unscrupulous, double-edged, men fitted to every sphere and every enterprise. They shall swarm against the church of the Reformation, each one wise in the wisdom and strong in the strength, which are not from above, but from beneath." He writes, "Ride forth, fair flower of France. Strive, ye brave Huguenots, for your country's freedom and the faith of the gospel. But Paris shall run with your blood. You shall lie in heaps like rubbish in the streets. Your bodies shall choke the streams. They shall rot in the rivers. They shall hang in chains. They shall be shoveled into cemeteries or buried in dung heaps.
Rome shall ring her joy bells and sing her Te

dams and fill her cathedrals and palaces with acclamations, because the massacre of St. Bartholomew has overthrown for a time the work of the Reformation in France. This is history. So much blood. And where did they go? They fled. And I would suggest that many sitting here are their descendants. And many sitting in my country, the French Huguenots fled to southern Africa. The Dutch Huguenots fled to southern Africa. And there the war continued and is raging today. Stand up, ye Hollanders, stand up, William the Silent. Stand up, ye men of Haarlem and Rotterdam and Amsterdam and Leiden. Ye brave burghers known as theologians. Ye dare to contend for civil liberty and sacred truth. Your land shall groan beneath the tread of Alva's troops. Your fortresses shall fall. Your citizens shall be thrust through with Spanish swords. Your possessions will be plundered. Your wives, your daughters shall be dishonored and foully murdered. Your children trampled beneath the horse hooves and trodden down like mire in the street. Holland is a tiny little country today. It used to be a huge empire. It was the whole northern part of France, the whole of Belgium, all of that was one country. Today, the sword has eliminated Protestantism and left a tiny little enclave, which has been made so debased in terms of morals, it's unbelievable. Break ye chains, O England! Rome shall find a means to rivet them again. I wonder whether he's talking the truth. Thou shalt have thy Bloody Mary, and thy fires of Smithfield, Protestant bishops shall burn for it. Against thy sea-girt isles, Spain shall send a proud armada, a fleet of 130 great ships of war shall come across the seas, 12 of them named after the 12 apostles. They shall be laden with seamen and troops, with swords and guns, with priests and Jesuits. The Pope shall bless their banners. Woe to thee, O England, if heaven help thee not, if the winds forsake thy cause. What a magnificent poetic sweep through history. Those ships came, that massive Spanish armada, Sir Francis Drake, with 1/10 of the ships trying to stand against them, these tiny ships. And then the storms came and that swept that armada and crashed it against the coasts of Scotland. And Sir Francis Drake cleaned up the rest. And as a consequence of a storm, the Bible is in every part of the world today. If that had not happened, we would not have the Bible. Is this war over? Or is it just the end of this war? I want to jump to modern times, and I'm going to quote only from modern times. You will see my quotes come from the last 2 or maybe 3 years. And we're dealing with this Pope, the present Pope. This is the address of His Holiness Benedict XVI to the Patriarch of Constantinople. We all desire to accompany its work with persevering prayer, talking about the ecumenism. May the Lord enlighten the Catholic and the Orthodox members so that they may propose on the basis of sacred scripture and of the tradition of the church. That was the issue of the Reformation. It's back. Solutions that can lead us to make important steps towards full communion. I am very pleased to hear that the ecumenical patriarch and Patriarch Bartholomew I himself are following the work of this commission with similar sentiments. The Reformation is over. Here is his address in 2006, to the Brothers of the Society of Jesus, to the Jesuits, who were raised up to destroy the Reformation. And Pope Benedict says to them, your visit today gives me the opportunity to thank the Lord with you for having granted your society the gift of men of extraordinary holiness and exceptional apostolic zeal, such as St. Ignatius of Loyola and St. Francis Xavier. These are the men who raised up the Inquisition. These are the men that had millions murdered because they dared to believe what the Bible said. Sir Francis Xavier went to India. What did he find there? Christians, Sabbath-keeping Christians.

reasons nonetheless. And what did he say? What is this heresy that I find here? Where did this come from? And he ordered the Inquisition in Goa, and they massacred them. They wiped them out. These are the saints that the Pope is referring to. And he says, you are the fathers, for you they are the fathers and the founders. It is therefore appropriate that in this centenary year you commemorate them with a gratitude and look to them as enlightened and reliable guides on your spiritual journey and your apostolic activities. Thus he left his followers a precious spiritual legacy that must not be lost or forgotten. Precisely because he was a man of God, Saint Ignatius was a faithful servant of the church, in which he saw and venerated the bride of the Lord and the mother of Christians, and the special vow of obedience to the Pope, which he himself described as our first and principal foundation. What is the foundation upon which no man can build, according to the Bible? No other foundation save Christ Jesus. Here we have moved to a new foundation, thanks to the counter-reformation of the Jesuits. That which the Reformation disputed is back. This ecclesiastical characteristic, so specific to the society of Jesus, lives in you and your apostolic activities, dear Jesuits, so that you may faithfully meet the urgent needs of the church today. What are those urgent needs? I would like to know, and I would like to study them. I think we need to do this. Here is his report, December 2007. All of these come straight from the Vatican itself. Pope calls Christian division a scandal. The Reformation divided us. We have to come together. The Christian Post reports that Pope Benedict called divisions amongst Christians a scandal to the world at the joint ceremony Thursday with the spiritual leader of the Orthodox Christian Church. They split 1,000 years ago. Protestantism split 400 years ago. We are going to get together. There's going to be one religious leader. And so the Orthodox question is a thing of the past. Renew Europe's awareness of the Christian roots, traditions, and values, giving them new vitality. So the vitality of Protestantism has been eradicated. Now we need a tradition. Benedict and Bartholomew together stressed the need to preserve Christian roots in the European culture while remaining open to other religions and their cultural contributions. Did they take hands? They certainly did. They held their hands aloft, and the old axe has been buried. Perhaps they would even one day kiss each other. Oh, they already did. We are living in very interesting times. If you have tolerance for these things, then you can embrace every error. Vatican says Potter's magic is okay. It's okay to mingle a little witchcraft with your religion, to come to church dressed as Harry Potter and cast your spells. Who cares? As long as he is primate. And the theology, has it changed? No. Here is the letter from the Theosophical Society. And this letter was written 120 years ago to the Archbishop of Canterbury, an open letter. The Theosophical Society worships who?

0: philosophy, at once a religion and scientific. And that the chief work so far of the Theosophical Society has been to revive in each religion its own animating spirit by encouraging and helping inquiry into the true significance of its doctrines and observances. Theosophists know that the deeper one penetrates into the meanings of the dogmas and ceremonies of religions, of all religions, the greater becomes their apparent underlying similarity. 120 years ago, until finally a perception of their fundamental unity is reached. This common ground is no other than theosophy, the secret doctrine of all ages, which diluted and disguised to suit the capacity of the multitude. I'm sorry that we're all so uninformed and pathetic, but nevertheless. And the requirements of the time has formed the living kernel of all religions. Time to join all the religions under theosophy, under the reign of Lucifer. This Blavatsky's letter, Lucifer, Volume 1, Number 4, December 1887. Pages 242 to 251. Christian News, Dutch Reformed Church, that's Presbyterianism. The Dutch Reformed Church is to check whether Satan exists. How nice. And to accept gay pastors with conditions. Fascinating. So the church today has to find out whether Satan exists. Can't you just read in the Bible and see that he tempted the Lord himself? Yes or no? Where have we come to? This is a prominent theologian. His name, Professor Vollmerans. And these are the people that train the theologists of today, the pastors of the world. And who is he talking to? He's talking to the Theosophical Society. Fascinating. What do you have to say, sir?
1: I'm very glad that the Theosophical Society shares some of these insights. And in a certain sense, we are reinventing the wheel. But this is wonderful, you know, that something globally is happening right now, which we don't understand, but it's happening. Some of the ideas, you know, that we are mentioning right now already appeared in the Gnostics, which was a Christian sect of the first and second centuries, you know. And a lot of people criticizing us, they're saying, we're just saying what already has been said and already been argued and already been shown to be heretic. We're just saying it again. So what?
0: We finally come full circle. Theosophy, what you said, we embrace it today. We've come full circle. So what? It's fine. My own experience, if I may share a little bit. I come from a family that had deep occultic connections. And I wanted to get hold of a statement. I'm a bit of a naughty fellow. And so I wanted to get hold of a statement that you can only get from an inner circle. And my wife, having been the daughter of a very, very high, prominent occultist, who is now dead, and I have great respect for my father-in-law, we used his name to knock on the door of his previous occult connections to ask them whether we could get hold of a book from them. But when they heard who we were, and who my wife was in particular, they were so excited they invited us in. We nearly had a heart attack, but nevertheless. What is fascinating is what I discovered there. That these writings of Theosophy and of Blavatsky form the bulwark of what is being taught in theological seminaries of note in the world. This is frightening. And then you have it confirmed by those very theologians who are supposed to teach people the gospel. The Vatican repeats other Christian denominations are not true churches. For the second time in a week, Pope Benedict has corrected what he says are erroneous interpretations of the Second Vatican Council.

reasserting the primacy of the Roman Catholic Church and saying other Christian communities were either defective or not true churches. So instead of repealing it, no, they repeat it. And then in 2007, churches back planned to unite under Pope. Radical proposals to reunite Anglicans with the Roman Catholic Church under the leadership of the Pope are to be published this year. The Times has learned this 42-page report signed by the bishops. And here we have it. The Anglican Church, England, Rome will find means to reattach the chain, wrote Grattan Guinness 120 years ago. Here, Rowan Williams, the head of the Anglican Church, the Archbishop of Canterbury, bows down in subservience to the ring of the Pope. The Reformation is dead. Rome makes no secret of her object. It is to reunite England to Latin Christendom by reestablishing the papal supremacy here. If England is ever to be reunited Christian to Christendom, says Cardinal Manning, that was over 100 years ago, it is by submission to the living authority of the Vicar of Jesus Christ. The first step of its return must be obedience to his voice, as rebellion against his authority was the first step of its departure. Well, it's done deal. It's over. And the Lutherans, they won't recapitulate, will you? Will they? No, they have apologized for Martin Luther. And here we have the leaders of the Lutheran World Federation and their president meeting the Pope. Do you know what? The bigger the cross, the smaller the faith. The smaller the faith, the bigger the exteriors. Here they are, dressed in the right colors, mind you, black, as opposed to the white of the Pope. If ever I am called to the Pope, I will wear pink. Lutheran World Federation President praises Pope Benedict XVI for his personal contribution to the Joint Declaration, a brilliantly written document, which is pure Catholicism. And here they exchange their gifts. Lutheran world, what have you done? And then the World Alliance of Reformed Churches, that's all the world Reformed Churches. This is the Reformation. And their leader of the World Alliance comes to the Pope and he says, "We are eager during our visit here to the Vatican to pursue with you how Catholic and Reformed Christians might be partners together for God's justice in a world racked by poverty, war, ecological destruction, and the denial of human freedom." Clifton Kirkpatrick, president of the World Alliance of Reformed Churches. Subtle shift. What is Reformation all about? It's about the centrality of Christ. It's about teaching about Jesus Christ and salvation in him. What is religion today? A world racked by ecological destruction and a denial of human freedom. That's humanism. That's not religion. We have been duped. We have been robbed. And here we are all happy together, the World Alliance of Reformed Churches together with the Pope. We have been sold out. And here is the official webpage of the Episcopal Church. And what do they say? The House of Deputies of the 75th General Convention of the Episcopal Church.

Where are we going? What has happened? At least this man stood up. The Reverend McDowell explained, to place a statement of belief over actions is the essence of self-righteousness. On top of leaving the Anglican Communion, we've decided to leave Jesus Christ behind as well. This clearly shows that we are of a mind that does not affirm Jesus Christ as Lord and Savior. And we should not be surprised that our church is dying spiritually. The vote went 70.5 for discharge and 29.5 to consider the resolution affirming Jesus Christ as Lord. That's 70.5% of the priests and prelates and preachers even refused even to consider it, let alone discuss it. And then the Methodists, to affirm Roman Catholic theology on justification, His Eminence Sunday Mbang, World Methodist Council Chairperson, opening the session. We are in big trouble. Indian Catholic Methodists to join declaration on justification. No, we want more. Methodists seek global dialogue and exchange with the church. World Methodists have unanimously approved a resolution authorizing further dialogue with the Roman Catholic Church with the stated aim, please note, of full communion in faith, mission, and sacramental life. So that little piece of bread, which is the real, absolute, transubstantiate body of Christ according to Catholicism, a sacrifice every time it is offered, is to become universal. Huss died for it. Did you know that? Rogers, who helped Tyndall write the Bible, died, and he went to the flames and he died because he refused to accept it. Today, they're flocking to Rome. I want to ask you whether this is outdated. This is a statement quoted from an old Catholic catechism. The Pope takes the place of Jesus Christ on earth. By divine right, the Pope has supreme and full power in faith and morals over each and every pastor and his flock. He is the true vicar, the head of the entire church, the father and teacher of all Christians. He is the infallible ruler and founder of dogmas, the author of and the judge of councils. The universal ruler of truth, the arbiter of the world, the supreme judge of heaven and earth, the judge of all, being judged by no one, God himself on earth. Is this old-fashioned? Isn't this fascinating? Here you have Pope Benedict acting the role of Christ, receiving the gifts from the three wise men. They are children. They're just playing a game. But this is a message. Is this enough? No, this is not enough. Let's hear what he has to say, because it's in what he says that we have to base our judgment. But everything they do sends a signal. The world seen from Rome, Zenit, Vatican. The Holy Father explained this on Wednesday when he spoke about the first centenary pope, who says that the pope was primate of all the churches. And he refers to St. Clement's letter and he says, the clear distinction between the lay people and the hierarchy does not mean in any way a contraposition, but only the organic connection of a body of an organism with different functions. Sounds so nice. What is he saying? He's saying, here are the ecclesia. They are interposed in juxtaposition between mankind and God. You can't go to God if you don't go through the ecclesia, if you don't go through the church. The Bible knows nothing about that. The Bible says we have free access to Jesus Christ any moment of the day. There is no mediator in this universe other than Christ Jesus, according to the Bible. Not according to them. Oh, no. In fact, the church is not a place for confusion and anarchy where someone can do whatever he wants at any time. Each one in this organism with an articulated structure practices his ministry according to the vocation received. As pertains to the heads of the communities, Clement specified the doctrine of apostolic succession. So here I am. I'm the Pope.
And I have an apostolic succession. I am the representative.

He adds, the laws that regulate this derive from God himself in an ultimate analysis. The Father sent Jesus Christ, who sent the apostles. These then sent out the first heads of the communities and established that they would be followed by worthy men, referring to himself. The church is above all a gift of God and not a creature of ours, the Pope contended. And therefore this sacramental structure, good grief, not only guarantees the common order, but also the precedence of the gift of God that we all need. So what is he to you? He is the gift of God that you all need. How far is he going to go in this theology? Here is his address in 2007 to the members of the Episcopal Conference in Portugal. And this is what he says. It is a great joy for me to receive you today in the house of Peter, who by the grace of God are solid pillars of that bridge which you are called to be and to create between humanity and its supreme destiny, the Most Holy Trinity. Wow. Here we have it. The same old battle all over again. You are saved by the ecclesia. You cannot come to God if you do not go through the priest. They are the bridge. And who derives this grace from God? He continues and he says, it is not no longer I who live, but Christ who lives in me. Quoting Galatians 2:20, a concrete sign of this incarnation is the pouring out of Christ's life, which flows forth from me into the lives of others. This is because I cannot possess Christ just for myself. I can belong to him only in union with all those who have become or who will become his own. We become one body completely joined in single existence. This body of Christ that embraces the humanity of all times and places is the church. So how are you saved? You are saved by the Pope. It is Christ's grace that flows through him to the clergy who are the bridge whereby you have access to God. No. The Bible says we have one mediator between man and God. Not clergy and God. Man and God. The man, Christ Jesus. Don't put Jesus down. We are fighting the same battle today as Martin Luther fought in his day. The time for silence is past. The time to speak has come. Are we going to speak alone or are you going to stand up and speak as well? No turning back on the ecumenical journey, says the Pope. Pope meets the General Secretary now of the World Council of Churches. And during the summit he said, no turning back. And all these churches comprise 561 million people who have to go back and accept the papal primacy that Luther and all the reformers and so many of them fought and died for. The road between Rome and Geneva has not always been smooth, but it is. Read that one word. We don't have to read the whole quote from the World Council of Churches. That one word says, it is what? Irreversible. It's over. That means the Pope is saying that the Reformation is dead. They've killed it. It's over. Here is his address to the members of the joint working group between the World Council of Churches and the Catholic Church in January 2008. I hope I am up to date enough on the issues. I'm not talking ancient history anymore. I'm talking here and now. This is serious. I'm pleased to welcome you, the members of the joint working group between the World Council of Churches and the Catholic Church, as you gather in Rome to begin a new phase of your work. The World Council of Churches and the Catholic Church have enjoyed a fruitful ecumenical relationship dating back to the time of the Second Vatican Council. The joint working group, which began in 1965, has worked assiduously to strengthen the dialogue of life, which my predecessor, Pope John Paul, called the dialogue of charity.

Good grief. This cooperation has given vivid expression to the communion already existing between Christians and has advanced the cause of the ecumenical dialogue and understanding. We are subject to His grace. Cardinal Casper praises the ecumenical commitment of the Pope. And if you dare speak against it, here is a newspaper clip. I'm a terrorist, says the Vatican, 2007. Well, it's finally official. Most of you might have had your suspicions, but now it's a definite yes. According to the Vatican, anybody who criticizes the Pope is now officially a terrorist. Wow. Fortunately, I'm not criticizing him. I'm just reading what he says. Here we have another newspaper article. Participants gather in Pasadena and they form the new council, which is called Christian Churches Together. And they gathered for the first time in 2007. These are the final movements. And we have all these wonderful cardinals, Cardinal Keeler, Archdiocese of Baltimore, Dr. Shaw, National Baptist Convention, you name them, the Orthodox Church, the American Bishops, James so-and-so, Pentecostal, Holiness Church, you name it, the whole shooting match. To do what? To grow closer together in Christ in order to strengthen our Christian witness to the world. We are living in a fascinating time. Splendid robes, purple and crimson. And here we are, all of them together. Let's sign. Let's sign our declaration of our joint walk together. Oh, and the pen goes from hand to hand, and the splendid robed individuals, some in black and hoods, look more like Ku Klux Klan than anything else, come together and they sign. I want to go back to what Grattan Guinness wrote. So I'm almost finished. In this classic work, Romanism and the Reformation, he writes, had paganism its temples and altars, its pictures and images? So has Rome. Had paganism its holy water and incense? So has Rome. Had paganism its tonsured priests presided over by a pontifex maximus? So has Rome. Had paganism its claim to sacerdotal infallibility? So has popery. In fact, Pope Benedict fired Cardinal Hans Kung because he dared question papal infallibility. Had paganism its gods carried in procession? So has Rome. Has paganism its college of pontiffs? So has Rome, its college of cardinals. Had paganism its religious orders? So has Rome. Had paganism its costly robes? Its queen of heaven, its rural shrines, its processions, so has Rome. Had paganism its pretended miracles and weeping statues, so has Rome. Had paganism its canonization of saints, as in the deification of the dead Caesars, so has Rome. Had paganism its idolatrous calendar and festivals, so has Rome. Had paganism its celibacy, mystic signs, relics, cruel persecutions of those who stand for truth and righteousness, so has Rome. Has anything changed, I ask you? And then he says, I would warn you against this evil that is pervading the world anew today, working in and amongst the Reformed churches covered by a veil of righteousness. Wherever you see ritualism or higher criticism, shun it. Wherever you see a priest instead of a preacher, an altar instead of a communion table, wax candles instead of the sunshine of God's love, ceremony instead of doctrine, sacrament instead of saving grace, liturgy instead of earnest prayer, they call it most holy liturgy in Vatican II, splendid music instead of spiritual worship, gorgeous vestments instead of gospel truth. Did you see gorgeous vestments on the screen? Wow. Instead of gospel truth, tradition instead of it is written, crossing instead of Christ, there you have Romanism. No matter what it is called, no matter how attractive the architecture, the music, the solemn ceremonial, shun it. We can't shun it anymore. It's everywhere. Revelation 17:4, and the woman was arrayed in purple and scarlet color.

I couldn't resist putting that picture in. You know, it's just magnificent. That man is the one who took Pope Benedict's place as archbishop where he once resided as archbishop. So I just put him with him. The woman was arrayed in purple and scarlet color and decked with gold and precious stones and pearls, having a golden cup in her hand full of abominations and the filthiness of her fornication. This church has not changed. The Reformation has changed. And I heard another voice from heaven saying, come out of her, my people, that you be not partakers of her sins, and that you receive not of her plagues, for her sins have reached unto heaven, and God has remembered her iniquities. Revelation 18, verse 4. I would like to suggest we study our Bible. Jude 24. Now unto him that is able to keep you from falling, and to present you faultless before the presence of his glory with exceeding joy. To the only wise God, our Savior, be glory and majesty, dominion and power, both now and forever. Amen. Let no one rob Christ of his preeminence. Let no one rob Christ of his mediatorial role. Let no one rob Christ as the only advocate of his advocacy. Let no one rob him of his sacrifice. The price he paid was too high for us to give it up now. May God help us. The time for silence is past. The time to speak has come. Amen. Amen.

Previously on the United States and Revelation, we learned how America's two great principles, Protestantism and Republicanism, were under attack, and as a result, individual liberties are now in danger. And we saw that when these two principles are finally removed, a new form of government will be created known as the image of the beast, a government similar to the papacy of the Dark Ages, where the church controls the state. And we discovered how it was prophesied that all who would not submit to this system would be sentenced to death. Let us now look at the mark of the beast, the mark that will show who worships the image of the beast or not. Revelation 13 predicts how the United States will try to force all to receive a mark. And he causeth all, both small and great, rich and poor, free and bond, to receive a mark in their right hand or in their foreheads. And that no man might buy or sell, save he that had the mark or the name of the beast. What is this mark? In the Old Testament scriptures, the Hebrew word for mark is oath, and is sometimes translated as mark or sign. And the Lord set a mark, oath, upon Cain, lest any finding him should kill him. Genesis 4:15. And it shall be to the Lord for a name, for an everlasting sign, oath, that shall not be cut off. Isaiah 55:13. From these verses, it is clear that the words mark and sign can be used synonymously.

foreheads. Revelation 7, verse 2 and 3. What is this sign or seal? A seal is what gives power and authority to laws and often contains three parts: the name of the power issuing it, their territory, and their right to rule or jurisdiction. So to discover what God's seal is, we must look at His law, the Ten Commandments, and see where these three parts are. This leads us to the fourth commandment. Remember the Sabbath day to keep it holy. For in 6 days the Lord made heaven and earth, the sea, and all that in them is, and rested the seventh day. Wherefore the Lord blessed the Sabbath day and hallowed it. Here we find the name of God, the Lord, His territory, the heavens, earth, and sea, and that He is the Creator, therefore giving Him the right to rule over His creation. In the Sabbath commandment, we have the seal of God. It is the seventh day Sabbath which gives authority to God's law. To reject the Sabbath by observing Sunday is to remove the authority from His law and thereby make it null and void. On the other hand, the keeping of the Sabbath acknowledges God's law and is the mark or sign that shows allegiance to Him. And hallow my Sabbaths, and they shall be a sign between me and you, that ye may know that I am the Lord your God. Ezekiel 20:20. The mark of the beast, like the seal of God, is not a literal mark, but is symbolic of something that shows the authority of the first beast, which we learned in episode 1 is the papacy. Therefore, to discover what the mark of the beast is, we must find out what the papacy claims to be its mark of authority. When asked about the true day of worship, this is what Rome had to say. Sunday is our mark of authority. The church is above the Bible, and this transference of Sabbath observance is proof of that fact. Catholic Record, September 1, 1923. Question: what warrant have you for keeping Sunday, preferably to the ancient Sabbath, which was Saturday? Answer: we have for it the authority of the Catholic Church, Catholic Christian Instructed, Chapter 23, page 272. Protestants do not realize that by observing the Sunday, they accept the authority of the spokesperson of the Church, the Pope. Our Sunday Visitor, February 5, 1950. Reason and common sense demand the acceptance of one or the other of these alternatives. Either Protestantism and the keeping holy of Saturday, or Catholicity and the keeping holy of Sunday. Compromise is impossible. The Catholic Mirror, December 23, 1893. From these statements, it is clear that Rome views its change of the Sabbath from the seventh day, Saturday, to Sunday, the first day of the week, as its mark of authority, and that Protestants, in keeping Sunday, are honoring her. It is clear, then, that Sunday observance is the mark of the beast. So if the United States will try to cause all to receive this mark, this must mean that it will try to force all to worship on Sunday. The mark of the beast is said to be placed symbolically in the forehead or hand. Why is this? The forehead refers to the mind, which is the place of reason, intellect, and decision. These words which I command you today shall be in your heart, mind. You shall bind them as a sign on your hand, and they shall be as frontals on your forehead. Deuteronomy 6:6-8. So if one consciously agrees with Sunday observance, they will receive this symbolic

0: mark on their forehead. The hand symbolizes action. Whatsoever thy hand findeth to do, do it with thy might. Ecclesiastes 9:10. If one worships on Sunday, even if one does not mentally agree with it, they will receive the mark in their hand. In these last days, the Bible symbolizes God's people as an angel flying through the sky giving a final call to the world, warning individuals not to receive the mark of the beast and to return to the Ten Commandments, including the Sabbath commandment. And the third angel followed them, saying with a loud voice, "If any man worship the beast and his image and receive his mark in his forehead or in his hand, the same shall drink of the wine of the wrath of God, which is poured out without mixture into the cup of his indignation, and he shall be tormented with fire and brimstone in the presence of the holy angels and in the presence of the Lamb." Here is the patience of the saints. Here are they that keep the commandments of God and the faith of Jesus. America is soon to make a worship law, forcing all to worship on Sunday. And those who refuse will not be allowed to buy or sell. Those who worship on Sunday will receive the mark of the beast, while individuals who keep the seventh-day Sabbath will receive the seal of God. None have yet received the mark of the beast. But when this image of the beast is enforced by law, and we have to choose between either God or man, then it will be a deciding factor on which side you are standing. The final test will deal with worship. Will one serve God or man? The stakes will be high, and all will have to make a choice. Which mark will you choose?
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2: What shall we then say to these things? If God be for us, who can be against us? He that spared not his own son, but delivered him up for us all, how shall he not with him also freely give us all things?

This is the day that the Lord has made. Let us be glad and rejoice in it. Happy Sabbath, everyone. Thank you very much for coming out to listen to God's word on his holy day. And my prayer is that the Holy Spirit will so possess our minds that the truth, we will find it attractive. It is not just enough to hear the truth, but we must accept it, that the power of the truth may do its work in our lives. You're well aware we have three programs for today, one now, one at 2:30, and one at sometime after that. I hope you will stay by for all three, because I believe the Lord has something to teach all of us. Our subject for this morning is living lawfully. What did I say? Living lawfully. Before I begin this it is a supremely important subject, I'll ask you first, do me two favors. Favor number one, while I'm speaking, please pray for me.

What I want you to say is, Lord, put your words in that man's mouth. Favor number two, I want you to think as you listen. I don't need to ask for favor three. You've already done it by turning your phones off. Not down, but off. Let me explain why they must be off. If you put it on vibrate and it vibrates, Satan will see to it that it vibrates. And you look to see who's calling. The person next to you will look to see what you're looking at. And that will cause a ripple of disturbance in the presence of a holy God. You know, in the Old Testament, God, I can think of one man whom God killed for disrespect. God has not lost the ability to kill. Are you with me? Don't push your luck with God. Please be reverent and respectful. All those who agree, say amen. Let's pray. Father in heaven, we've come to listen to your word, and we ask you today, God, in the name of Jesus, touch our minds. Help us to understand and to accept the truth as it is in Jesus. I humble myself in your presence, and I ask you, Father, only to speak through me for your glory and for the blessing of your people. I offer this prayer in Jesus' name. Let all God's people say, amen and amen. Genesis chapter 1, reading from verse 1, our subject is living lawfully. Of course, the opposite to that is what? Living unlawfully, which is the way most of the world lives. Genesis chapter 1, we shall begin reading at verse 1. Do you have that passage? And I read from the King James Version. The Bible says, in the beginning, God created the heaven and the earth. And the earth was without form and void. And darkness was upon the face of the deep. And the Spirit of God moved upon the face of the waters. And God said, let there be light. And there was light. And God saw the light, that it was good. And God divided the light from the darkness. And God called the light day, and the darkness he called night. And the evening and the morning were the first day. We are introduced in Genesis chapter 1 to how the universe began. The world, the firmament, sun, moon, stars, everything in creation as we know it. We are told how they began, and this account is found in Genesis chapter 1. If you listen to verse 3 of Genesis 1, the Bible says, and God said, let there be light. In Psalm 33, verses 6 and 9, the Bible says, by the word of the Lord were the heavens made, and all the host of them by the breath of his mouth. For he spake, and it was done. He commanded, and it stood fast. In the spirit of our series, I want to stress, he commanded, and it stood fast. Listen to the words again. For by the word of the Lord were the heavens made, and all the host of them by the breath of his mouth. For he spake, and it was done. He commanded. We may conclude from that verse, Psalm 33, verse 9, that creation is the result of God's command. Let me say it differently. When God said, let there be light, that was a command. Well, the Bible confirms that. For God who commanded the light to shine out of darkness, I believe that's 2 Corinthians chapter 4, verse 4. For God who commanded the light to shine out of darkness have shined in our hearts. So the Bible tells us that light was made by command. Now let's reason together. In 2 Peter chapter 3, reading from verse 5, the Bible says, for this they willingly are ignorant of, that by the word of the Lord, or what could we put in place of word?
By the command of the Lord, the heavens were of old, and the earth standing out of the water and in the water. But the world that then was, being overflowed with water, perished. Verse 7, but the heavens and the earth which are now

by the same word are kept in store. Let me break that down. Very simple. The word that creates is the word that sustains. Hebrews chapter 1 verse 3, who being the brightness of his glory and the express image of his person and upholding all things, how? By the word of his power. The word that said, let there be light, is the same word that keeps the light shining. So that creation was brought into existence by the word or by the command, it is preserved by command. You take away command, the universe collapses. I am not at all convinced you're following me. You look well dressed and lost. Let me say that again. Listen carefully. Don't talk unless you're saying amen. When God said, let there be light, let there be light, those four words constituted what? A command. The Bible says, who being the brightness of his glory and the express image of his person and upholding how many things? All things how? By the word of his power. That word is a command. I am saying as best I can. The world was created by command. It is preserved by command or law. If you go to verse 6 of Genesis 1, the Bible says, and God said, let there be a firmament. On the third day, let the earth bring forth grass. On the fourth day, let there be lights in the firmament of the heaven. Each one was a command. And it was so. Let me introduce something else. The entire universe was created by Christ, by his word, by his command. Colossians chapter 1, verse 16, for by him were all things created. Listen how often we find the expression all things in those two verses, 16 and 17. For by him were all things created that are in heaven and that are in earth, visible and invisible, whether they be thrones or dominions or principalities or powers, all things were created by him and for him, and he is before all things, and by him all things consist. In heaven and earth. Psalm 148 verse 5 says, he commanded and they were created, referring to the angels. So I'm stressing all things by command, all things preserved by command. Now, in Genesis chapter 6, chapter 1, verse 6, the Bible says, and God said, let there be a firmament in the midst of the waters, and let it divide the waters from the waters. And God made the firmament, and divided the waters which were under the firmament from the waters which were above the firmament, and it was so. And God called the firmament heaven, and the evening and the morning were the second day. And God said, let the waters under the heavens be gathered together unto one place, and let the dry land appear. So we have land, we have water, we have firmament. Now, the firmament includes the atmosphere, the gases in the atmosphere. Why do I say that? In Genesis chapter 1 from verse 20, the Bible says, and God says, let the waters bring forth abundantly the moving creature that hath life, and fowl that may fly above the earth in the open firmament of heaven. Why is it fowls fly in the firmament? Because the firmament has air. You take away the air and nothing can fly. For you scientists in the congregation, I fly a lot by God's leading. And I'm always grateful that there's air. Without it, a plane cannot get off the ground. Are you with me? It may get off the ground, but won't stay off very long. You need air, whether it's oxygen, nitrogen, helium, whatever it is. The atmosphere must have air. Now, if you're flying from Denver, you need a very long runway in order to get off the ground because the air is thin. And it's 1 mile high. The higher you go, the thinner the atmosphere. If you're flying from a runway, let's say a mile beneath, then you need a short runway. The air is so dense, the wings of the plane can bite into the air and get off the ground. We have air, we have liquid, the water, and we have land.

0: We have solid, we have liquid, excuse me, and we have gas. Follow me closely. This is not a science lecture. The Bible is not a book of science, but when it deals with science, it is accurate. Somebody say amen.
1: Amen.
0: It is not a book of geography, but when it deals with geography, it is accurate. It is not a book of astronomy, but when it deals with astronomy, it is accurate.
1: Amen.
0: Solids, liquids, and gases. They make up the entire universe because solid, liquid, gas are the forms of what? Matter. Now, there's a fourth form of matter called plasma, but plasma is an ionized gas, still a gas. Then, for those of you who are sophisticated scientists, there's something called Bose-Einstein condensates, and recently something called fermionic condensates. But solid, liquids, and gas will suffice us for today. Listen carefully as we try to reason through Scripture as we continue with the subject, living lawfully. The entire universe is made up of matter, whether solid, liquid, or gas. All matter behaves. And I deliberately use the word behave. All matter behaves, but matter behaves according to the laws that govern the particular form of matter. There are laws that govern how gases behave. Are you with me, all scientists? So if you heat a gas, what does it do? It expands. That's why when you boil kettle, or water in the kettle, you must have what on the kettle? A spout somewhere for what? That expanding gas to escape. Or you may have a catastrophe in your kitchen. Gases expand when they are heated. They obey laws. Boyle's laws, all kinds of laws they obey. And I'm glad gases obey laws, because if they did not obey laws, I am not sure how the gas called oxygen would get from the alveoli to the bloodstream. Are you listening to me? Liquids obey laws. So when you heat a liquid, what does it do? It boils. It's, yes. Solids obey laws. All of the universe, solid, liquid, or gas, obeys laws. There is no scientist, however atheistic he may be, who will contest that statement. It is because of physical law you can sit on that pew and not go through the floor. Because as you exert a downward pressure on the pew, whether you believe it or not or like it or not, the pew is exerting an upward pressure on you. The two pressures cancel, and so you don't go through the pew. Now you put an elephant on that pew, we have a different outcome. Let's make it more personal. Every human being is solid, liquid, and gas. You have bones? Solid. You have blood? Liquid. You have lymphatic fluids? Liquid. Is there oxygen in your lungs? Gas. Is it in your bloodstream? Gas. What's coming from your mitochondria out of the cell into the bloodstream, coming back to your lungs to be expelled? Carbon dioxide, is that a gas? Yes. Say it with me. We are solid, liquid, and gas. Follow me closely as the Holy Spirit tries to speak to your heart. As solids, liquids, and gas, we in that state are under physical law, whether we like it or not. The laws that govern solids governs your bones. The laws that govern liquids governs your blood. The laws that govern gases governs my oxygen, my carbon dioxide, whatever else gets in when I inhale and is expelled when I exhale. We cannot escape the laws that govern solid, liquid, and gas. Let me say it at the risk of being tediously repetitious.

of creation, and we are a part of creation, can be broken down to solid, liquid, and gas, because the entire universe is made up of matter, and all matter must behave. Thoughts from the Mount of Blessing, page 48, paragraph 1. Ellen White writes these words: everything in nature, from the mote in the sunbeam to the worlds on high, is under law. Now, what is a mote in the sunbeam? I'm glad I asked without proceeding upon the assumption that you knew. Have you ever seen... I'm sure the sun has come streaming into one of the rooms in your house. You see those little things floating in the sunlight? The pen of inspiration says every single one of them. Do you know why you can see them? Yes, but why else can you see them? Because they are matter. They're solid. You can see them. They are under, tell me, law. And so the pen of inspiration says everything in nature, from the mote in the sunbeam to the worlds on high, is under law. And obedience to these laws, upon obedience to these laws depend the order and harmony of the natural world depend upon obedience to these laws. The order and harmony of the natural world depend. So there are great principles of righteousness that control the life of all intelligent beings. And upon conformity to these principles, the well-being of the universe depends. Now, she introduces two levels of existence: the physical and the moral. Both require law. We've dealt with the physical world. Let's look at a non-physical world. When God made man, Genesis 1:26, he said, and God said, let us make man in our image, after our likeness. Now, that introduces a reality in creation that is neither solid, liquid, nor gas. I hate to tell you twice, you look lost, so I won't tell you. But is anyone following what I'm trying to say? Amen. Listen again. And God said, from what was man made? Genesis 2 verse 7, and the Lord God formed man from what? The dust of the ground. Man was made physically from matter. But what gave him life was not the matter. And breathe into his nostrils the breath of life. And man became a living soul. Now, the Bible does not say, and God said, Genesis 1:20, let the waters bring forth abundantly the moving creature that hath life in the image of God. No fish was made in the image of God. No cow was made in the image of God. No bird was made in the image of God. No tree was made in the image of God. A tree is a physical thing, and that's it. It is not physical and moral. It is physical. A horse is physical. A lion is physical. They come exclusively under the laws of nature. But you and I are physical and moral. Now, the moral dimension of a man is not ruled by the laws of physics. It is not the gas laws and the laws of solids and the laws of liquids that control the moral capacity of a man, but all behavior must be controlled. Because solids behave, liquids behave,

Principles of righteousness to control the life of all intelligent beings, and upon conformity to these principles, the well-being of the universe depends. So we have the well-being of the natural world, and we have the well-being of the moral universe. The natural world, its well-being is based on obedience to physical law. The moral universe, its harmony, its well-being is based on conformity not with physical law, but with moral law. And we know the moral law to be what? The Ten Commandments of God. What's our subject? Living lawfully. Every violation of God's law, moral or physical, puts that offender at odds with the entire universe. Let me say something else. There is nowhere you or I can go to escape the rule of law. Now reason with me. If the entire universe runs on law, why is it so difficult to believe that for the moral universe, God has a law? I'll tell you something. It is impossible to live unless you're under law. I'll go further. It is impossible to exist unless you're under law. Patriarchs and Prophets, page 49, paragraph 1. We have this statement from Ellen White, which had a concussive effect on me when I read it. Patriarchs and Prophets, page 49, paragraph 1, she writes, God placed man under law as an indispensable condition of his very existence. Now, the very wording of that expression tells us she is separating existence from life. Because you can exist and not have life. Ah, you lost. I lost you. Lost you again. It's becoming a habit. It's becoming a law to be lost. Listen to the quotation again. God placed, it was deliberate. He placed man under law as an indispensable condition. What does that mean, indispensable? Give me a synonym. All those of you who went to school, give me a synonym. For indispensable. Necessary, something else. Mandatory, must, all capitalized, M-U-S-T, must. God placed man under law as, what's the word she uses? An indispensable, what's the next word? Condition of his very existence. My brothers and sisters, Satan has gotten into the minds of most of the world. And to the amazement, I suspect, of his own minions and some people, he has gotten into the minds particularly of preachers who stand in pulpits and preach, there is no law. The doctrine that says there is no law might as well say there is no what? No life. Do you understand it is impossible to exist, far less live, without law? This plexiglass thing is under law. Now, it's not alive, but it's under law. It's a solid. To exist, even as a lifeless thing, it must be under law. Remove the laws that control this, this ceases to exist. What is she saying? Just to exist, even as a corpse. Do you know a corpse is under law? Is a corpse still physical? Are there laws that control decomposition? When your car rusts, aren't there laws that are in operation that causes the car to rust? Take your fingernail and draw a line, a slit in your banana. Leave it 45 minutes and go back. Don't you see a discoloration? There are laws in operation.
and it must be

The highest insult to God, to charge him with a lawless universe. But the carnal nature hates law. Not just the Ten Commandments, it hates law. And so the Bible says, because the carnal mind is enmity against God, for it is not subject to the law of God. And the law of God fundamentally refers to the Ten Commandments. Let me tell you something. All law is based on the Ten Commandments. The laws that govern solids, liquids, and gases are all based on the Ten Commandments. So let me explain it this way. When Adam sinned, what is sin? What law? The Ten Commandments. So when Adam sinned, what law did he transgress? Come on, speak with confidence even if you're wrong. What law did Adam transgress? The Ten Commandments, the moral law. God said in Genesis 2:16-17, and the Lord God commanded the man, saying, of every tree of the garden thou mayest freely eat, but of the tree of the knowledge of good and evil thou shalt not eat of it, for in the day thou eatest thereof thou shalt surely die. The wages for sin have always been death. Even before there was sin, he broke the moral law. That's the only way to sin. But even though he broke the moral law, listen to God. Genesis 3, verse 17, and unto Adam he said, because thou hast hearkened unto the voice of thy wife, and hast eaten of the tree of which I commanded thee, saying, thou shalt not eat of it, cursed is the ground for thy sake. Now, was the ground, did the ground suffer as a result of Adam's sin? Yes. What laws cover the ground? Physical laws. But because the moral law in a perfect universe was broken, the effects were felt at the physical level. Because when you shake the foundation, the superstructure is affected. Is anyone following me? The Ten Commandments are the foundation of all law. The Bible goes, let's reread Genesis 3:17 again, and we'll go to verse 18. Because thou hast hearkened unto the voice of thy wife, and hast eaten of the tree of which I commanded thee, saying, thou shalt not eat of it, cursed is the ground for thy sake. In sorrow shalt thou eat of it all the days of thy life. Verse 18, thorns also and thistles shall it bring forth unto thee. Now the plant life is affected. Thorns and thistles. Why? Because the moral law was broken. Adam did not break a botanical law. He did not break the law of agronomy. He broke the moral law. But because the moral law lies at the basis of all law, infraction of God's moral law results in effects at every level of existence. Why did God say to Adam, not to Adam, to Noah in Genesis 9, verse 2, and the fear of you and the dread of you shall be upon every beast of the earth and upon every fowl of the air, upon all that moveth upon the earth and upon all the fishes of the sea into your hand are they delivered. You see, before the flood, animals were not afraid of people. Are you following me? Today, an animal prefers to avoid you because after the flood, God told Noah, I will put into animals a fear of you. Why would God do that? There were hundreds of animals coming out of the ark, some of them wild, but only 8 people. Sin had changed the character of the animals. You sure you're following me? In order to preserve these 8 lives, God puts into animals a natural avoidance of man. Because Adam's sin had affected animals. Rain came, the time of the flood, atmosphere destroyed or severely damaged. What am I trying to say to God's people gathered at Westminster SDA Church? When the moral law is compromised, the effects are felt at every level of existence. That is one of the elements that's missing from the health message many times. You watch these programs on television and people tell you, you know, eat broccoli and eat grass and eat something else. And you'll be healthy. Which is fine. Don't

Of seven Ellen White writes, the consciousness of right doing is the most important requisite for health. What did I say? The consciousness of right doing is the actual quote is, the consciousness of right doing is the best medicine for diseased bodies and minds. He that is at peace with God has secured the most important requisite for health. So by all means, eat your vegetables. By all means, drink spring water. By all means, eat everything organic. Avoid dead animals, yes. But let me tell you something. If obedience to God's moral law is missing, your health is still at risk. Because the foundation of physical health is spiritual health. Why did sickness come into the world? Because the moral law was broken. And so the physical body was affected. We are required by God to live how? Lawfully. Why? Because the entire universe of which we are a part functions by law. And without law, there can be no existence, far less life. And since you and I were made in the image of God, this aspect of moral living requires laws to guide it. So our moral behavior also comes under law, as verily as the behavior of a solid, liquid, or gas comes under the control of laws that you and I can't break. That's why we don't jump off buildings. There's the law of what? Gravity. Question for you. Are we living lawfully? The problem with us, you see, because we do not see the depth of the effect of our sin immediately, we assume God didn't see. Because judgment against an evil work is not speedily executed. Therefore, the heart of man is fully set in him to do evil. You commit a crime and nothing happens. You commit a crime, nothing happens, and the satanic conclusion is nothing will ever happen. There is a law of physics that has a spiritual parallel. For every action, there's an equal and opposite reaction. The same applies spiritually. Did I hear someone say something? Let me say it again. If you remember this physical law as having a spiritual application, we would watch what we do. You see, in Child Guidance, page 45, paragraph 3, Ellen White writes, the whole natural world is designed to be an interpreter of the things of God. So God made the world first, then he put man, and he said, all of this contains lessons that you may learn of me. In the same book, Child Guidance, page 46, paragraph 3, she writes, in the natural world, God has placed in the hands of the children of men the key to unlock the treasure house of his word. The unseen is illustrated by the seen. Divine wisdom, eternal truth, infinite grace are understood by the things that God has made. Now, there's a law that says for every action, there's an equal and opposite reaction. That's why intelligent people do not punch the wall. Because the wall returns an equal force to your wrist. And you may break it. But it applies spiritually. In the there thou eatest, that's the action. Thou shalt surely die. There is a law in nature that says an object in motion or at rest tends to remain in motion or at rest unless acted upon by an external and unbalanced force. If it's in motion, in the same direction unless it's disturbed. Now, in other words, if you take, there's a funny game you play in Canada where you hit something. I hope that game is not in heaven. What's it called? Oh, curling. I don't know how people watch that thing or play it. But you hit this thing, and people run behind it, and they slide down the ice, and they do some silly thing. Now, listen to me. If, on the basis of the law I just gave you, now that object is in motion. Now, if you had an ice surface that was eternal, without end, and there were no external forces, that thing would slide to your delight forever.

to stop it. What does the law say? You need what? An external force. Because there is no force inherent to the thing to stop its slide now. The carnal mind is enmity against God. Because it is not subject to the law of God, neither indeed can be. The carnal mind is a curling ball sliding down the slope of sin. The only way to stop it is for an external force to act, and that external force is Jesus Christ. Amen. The whole natural world is designed to be an interpreter of the things of God. In the natural world, God has placed in the hands of the children of men the key to unlock the treasure house of His Word. Some people preach that a righteousness that justifies you is different from the righteousness that sanctifies you. How is that possible? Go to the physical world. What was the power that created? The Word of God. What's the power that sustains? The same Word creates, sustains. The same Word that converts you, sanctifies you. Living lawfully. My beloved brothers and sisters, have I made myself clear? Say yes. Was that the truth? I want you to examine your lives. I'll examine mine. Listen to my question. Are we living in harmony with law? If we're not, we are out of harmony with God and the entire universe. Do you not understand that God's kingdom itself is based on law? What represented or symbolized the throne of God in the earthly sanctuary? The ark, the mercy seat. The Shekinah glory was right above that mercy seat. And in Exodus 25, verse 22, God says, "It is from there I will speak to you in whatever I say." Which means God always speaks with the authority of someone on the throne. What was under that mercy seat? The law. If the mercy seat is God's throne and the law is under it, what's the foundation of God's throne? His law. Now Satan knows that. Let me give you a quotation I gave you last night for those who weren't here. Great Controversy, page 582, paragraph 1. From the very beginning of the great controversy in heaven, it has been Satan's purpose to overthrow the law of God. It was to accomplish this that he entered upon his rebellion against the Creator. And though he was cast out of heaven, he has continued the same warfare upon the earth. Satan's hatred is directed against his law of God. Listen to Revelation 12, 17. And the dragon was wroth with the woman and went to make war with the remnant of her seed, which eat vegetarian meals and have the faith of Jesus Christ. Amen. What should the verse say? And went to make war with the remnant of her seed, which keep the commandments along with the vegetarian meals. Come on, say amen. Because some of you are just about to run out and say, Randy Skeet said, don't eat. I'm not saying that. I'm just trying to emphasize that the one thing about the church that irks, irritates, and annoys Satan is their faithfulness to God's law. Amen. Many of you are in school. You're presumably intelligent. How could you say there is no law? How? In a universe run by law, how can an intelligent human being still alive say there is no law? There is evidence of law wherever we look. My brothers and sisters, the way to live is to live by law. And that law is the great law of righteousness known to us as the Ten Commandments. It was by that law Jesus Christ lived. It is by that law every being in heaven right now lives. That's why we pray, Our Father, which art in heaven, hallowed be thy name. Thy kingdom come, thy will be done on earth. How? As it is in heaven. There is no variation.

in God's standard for the universe, whether you live in heaven or earth, the standard is the same, conformity with God's law. Amen. Am I preaching legalism? Absolutely not. To keep God's law, you must be converted. Because the law is spiritual, but I am carnal, says Paul in Romans 7:14. Then to keep a spiritual law, if you're carnal, you must first be made spiritual. The law is not made carnal. Come on, say amen. Amen. We would love God to make his law carnal to accommodate our weaknesses. No, God says the power of the gospel is to bring you from your carnal state and bring you into conformity with the spirituality of God's law, which is another way of saying the life of Christ. Amen. Let me say one other thing about the law, then I close. Christ triumphant, page 339, paragraph 2. Christ came to our world to represent the character of God as it is represented in his holy law, because his law is a transcript of his character. Listen to this amazing statement. Christ was both the law and the gospel. Christ is the law. When you say, I'm a child of God, I'm converted. The only way that can be known is by how you live. Then how does a child of God live? By God's law. How does a Christian live? By God's law. How do you tell if a person is lazy? You know the answer. How do you tell if a person is hardworking? How do you tell if a person has a tremendous interest in personal hygiene or doesn't have it? God is a God who believes in demonstration. You know, there's a state in the United States called Missouri. Ever heard of it? Each state has a slogan. The slogan for Missouri is the Show Me State. Don't just tell me, show me. Well, God is from Missouri. Are you with me? I don't know what it is for British Columbia, freeze to death, but whatever it is, God's motto is, show me. And the way to show him is by his law, lived out in the life by the indwelling power of the Spirit of Jesus Christ. And so I call upon you today in the presence of a holy God, let us decide to live lawfully. It is the safest way to live. Your greatest protection is God's law. You know, in Job chapter 1 from verse 6, the Bible says, now there was a day when the sons of God came to present themselves before the Lord, and Satan came also among them. And the Lord said unto Satan, from whence comest thou? Then Satan answered the Lord and said, from going to and fro in the earth, and from walking up and down in it. And the Lord said unto Satan, hast thou considered my servant Job, that there is none like him in the earth, a perfect and an upright man, one that feareth God and escheweth evil? Then Satan answered the Lord and said, doth Job fear God for naught? Hast thou not made a hedge about him and about his house and about all that he hath on every side? Desire of Ages, page 596, paragraph 3, Eloi says, the hedge is the law. Amen. You know why Satan couldn't touch Job? Job was obedient to God as far as he knew. And so Satan's complaint was, hast not thou made a hedge about him? Notice the comprehensive protection. Hedge about him and about his house and about all that he hath on every side. How does Satan know that? Because he tried to get in. Are your children protected? Are you protected? Then Satan said, on every side and all that he hath. What did Job have? He had material things. He had a family. I'm asking you again, is your family protected? Surround them with God's law. It is a protection. Isaiah 5 from verse 1 is a beautiful parable, not a parable, a song representing the relationship between God and Israel. Now will I sing to my well-beloved, a song of my beloved touching his vineyard. The vineyard is Israel, the beloved of Christ. My well-beloved hath a vineyard in a very fruitful hill, referring to Israel, and he fenced it, that's the law, and gathered out the stones thereof, and planted it with the choicest vine, and built a tower in the midst thereof, and also made a wine press therein, all that they needed. The protecting element was the law of God. Amen. You break that law, make one gap in that fence, and the enemy comes right in. Amen.
My brothers and sisters, for the final time, in the name of God, I plead with you, make a decision.

decision to live lawfully. Love the law of God, because the law of God is the expression of righteousness. Thought from the Mount of Blessings, page 54, paragraph 1. The law of God is as holy as he is holy, as perfect as he is perfect. It presents to man the righteousness of God. The reason why we don't obey God, because we don't love the law. You know what God told Adam? The Bible says in Genesis 2, verse 15, and the Lord God took the man and put him into the garden to dress it and to do what? Keep it. The Hebrew word for keep means not just to guard, but to cherish. Are you with me? To cherish. When you cherish something, no one has to tell you protect it. Those of you with fur coats, during the summer, you keep your fur coat in a climate control section of your closet. You don't wear them to the supermarket. You don't wear expensive shoes to the gym. Because you cherish them. And you protect them. If you have two cars, one is looks like a matchbox on wheels, the other is a Mercedes-Benz, and I came across and said, I need a car to go to the store, you will give me the matchbox on wheels. Because you cherish and you don't trust my driving skills. Now God says, have that attitude towards my law. You should look at, remember the Sabbath day and just love it. Amen. That's what it means. Keep it. Just love it. And when you love it, there's no problem to keep it. Living lawfully. How many of you will say with me, Father, give me a love for your great standard of righteousness. Can I see your right hand? Give me a love for your great... Stand up with me. Let us pray. Stand up. Double your commitment. You committed by raising your hands. Now stand. You know, God gave the dream to Pharaoh twice. And Joseph explained it was a sign that it was confirmed of God. That's why he gave it twice. We've raised our hands. We've stood. Heads bowed. Eyes closed. Let us pray. Our loving Father in heaven, we thank you for your word. We thank you for the Holy Ghost who touched our hearts and explained as far as we can assimilate. Now, dear God, I'm asking you in the name of Jesus, accept our commitments, dear God, to live by your law, to love righteousness, because righteousness is obedience to your law. That was how Jesus lived. Bless every man, woman, boy, and girl, dear God. And as we break for lunch on this Sabbath day, let us not forget this is a holy day. And if we love your law, our love will be reflected in how we conduct ourselves during this potluck. By what we say, please bless us, dear God. Draw us close to your bosom and save us to live in that world where everything is righteousness. We offer this prayer in Jesus' name and for his sake. Let all God's people say, amen and amen.

fervently preached it, all was not doom and gloom. Fervently believing in the return of Jesus, many of the believers acted practically so that their works corresponded with their faith. Some of them sold homes earlier in the year as they believed that they would not need them soon. Also, some of the farmers left their crops in the field, and one of these was named Leonard Hastings. He had a potato patch right here, and he believed in Jesus' soon return and thought that by digging his potatoes, it would be a denial of his faith. Some of his friends did not believe in Jesus' soon return and offered to dig the potatoes for him and store them in the barn. He was sure that he wouldn't need them, and by not digging them, he would proclaim his faith. Some said that the potatoes would rot in the ground, while others called him foolish. The autumn of 1844 was particularly mild, and when he finally dug his potatoes in November, he found he had some of the best potatoes he had ever grown. Some of his farmers in the area did not fare so well. You see, in that particular part of New England, there was a potato blight that rotted nearly all the potatoes that had been dug on time. He had a huge supply of potatoes, enough for himself and some of his neighbors who had called him foolish. In spring the next year, he was one of the few farmers who had seed potatoes due to the blight that happened the year before. He was then able to sell these at $4.50 a bushel, a huge price in that day. Leonard Hastings wasn't the only potato patch preacher. Silas Guilford, William Miller's brother-in-law, was another one. He planted a 22-acre field of potatoes here in upstate New York near Oswego in the spring of 1844. In the autumn, he didn't dig his potatoes and the snows came early. In the spring of the next year, he said to his wife that he was going to go up to the field and dig the potatoes. She pleaded with him not to, saying they had already been the joke of the town and they didn't need to give people another reason to make fun of them. Besides that, the potatoes would have frozen and they would have rotted in the ground. He went up to the field with his son, Irvin, and as he put his fork in the ground, he dug up some lovely potatoes. The whole field as well yielded a huge supply of some of the best potatoes he had ever seen. He was able to sell them for $4.50 a bushel, a huge price, pay off his mortgage, and have a good amount of money left over afterwards. God honored the faith of these believers to provide a testament of his power and watch care over his children. Sometimes God allows hard times to come upon us, but we are never alone. As a mother watches over her children, so God watches over us, his children. If you are faithful to God, then you can be assured that there are times when God will do the impossible for you to demonstrate his power. The Bible says that the eyes of the Lord run to and fro across the face of the earth, looking for those whose hearts are perfect towards him and on whose behalf he can show his power.

Let us search and try our ways, and turn again to the Lord. Let us lift up the heart with our hands unto God in the heavens. A new heart also will I give you, and a new spirit will I put within you, and I will take away the stony heart out of your flesh, and I will give you an heart of flesh.

Hi, my name is Christopher Hudson, and I'd like to welcome you to this special Amazing Discoveries presentation. Before I open up the Word of God with you, as I always do, I'd like to invite you to have a word of prayer with me. So if you will, let's pray. Father in heaven, I thank you for the privilege that we have to have your Word. It gives us instruction. It gives us comfort. It gives us direction. Now, Lord, you promised, howbeit when he, the Spirit of truth, is come, he will guide us into all truth. For he shall not speak of himself, but whatsoever he hears, that shall he speak, and he will show us things to come. We pray for your Holy Spirit to move upon our feeble human minds, that we might understand your purpose for our lives, and that we might receive power to live lives of victory in Jesus Christ. This is our prayer, and we ask all things in the name of Jesus. Amen. In the book of Psalm, chapter 49 and verse 20,

Bible says, man that is in honor and understandeth not, he is as the beasts that perish. Man that is in honor and understandeth not, he is like the beasts that perish. Now that word honor in the original Hebrew language from whence it was translated, it means man that is valuable, man that is of great worth, man that is highly esteemed. And he does not understand it. He does not comprehend it. He is simply like a beast that will perish. And unfortunately, due to the education that most of us have been subjected to, most of us really have a very perverted understanding of what it means to be honorable in the sight of God. See, as human beings, we tend to look at people that hold particular positions in society or people that have a particular pedigree to be those that are the honorable amongst us. Like we look at lawyers or doctors, judges, and we look at governors and presidents, all these individuals, the affluent. And we say, oh, these are the honorable. These are the people that we should esteem. These are the people in society that are of great worth. But the reality is, in the sight of God, every man, woman, and child is honorable. In the book of Hebrews chapter 2, beginning at verse 6, the Apostle Paul declared, but one in a certain place testified, saying, what is man that thou art mindful of him? Or the son of man that thou visitest him? For thou madest him a little lower than the angels, thou crownest him with glory and honor, and didst set him over the works of thine hands. According to Hebrews chapter 2, once again, beginning at verse 6, the Bible declares that every man, woman, and child, as we have come forth from the hand of God, he crowned us with both glory as well as honor. And I fully believe that the reason that God crowned humanity with honor is because he first crowned us with glory. Now, that might not mean anything to you, but it means a whole lot to me. Because you hear that word glory, and because you don't really understand what that word is pointing to, it may mean little to nothing to you. But I need you to understand that when God declared that he crowned us with glory, it means something that surpasses the human imagination. In the book of Exodus chapter 33, beginning at verse 18, it's a very awe-inspiring scene because we see Moses, a man, communicating with God as a friend. As a father speaking to his son, God is communicating with Moses. And as Moses was communing with God, he says in Exodus 33 and verse 18, he said to the Lord, I beseech thee, show me thy glory. God responded in Exodus 33 and verse 19, and he said, I will make all my goodness pass before thee, and I will proclaim the name of the Lord before thee, and I will be gracious to whom I'll be gracious, and I will show mercy to whom I will show mercy. So Moses says, Lord, show me your glory. God turns around and says, okay, I'll proclaim my name to you. God's name and his glory are one and the same. They're synonymous. Now, you might not have caught this as of yet, but matter of fact, let me help you understand this with greater clarity. In Exodus 33 and verse 17, as Moses was speaking with God, God said to Moses, I will do this thing also that thou hast asked of me, because thou hast found grace in my sight, and I know thee by name. So Moses made a request of God. God says, okay, Moses, I'm going to do it because I know you by name. And it's clear that when God said to Moses, I'm going to do what you're requesting of me because I know thee by name, he wasn't saying to Moses, I'm going to do what you're asking me, Moses, because I know your name is Moses, Moses. When God said to Moses, I know thee by name, God was saying, Moses, I'm going to do what you ask of me because I know your character. I know what type of man you are. When Moses heard God tell him that he knew the man that he was internally, he knew the motives that drove him to do the things that he did. He knew what inspired him to ask the questions and the requests of God that he made. Moses turned around and looked at God and said, well, God, you know me. I want to know you the same way that you know me. Lord, show me thy glory. Reveal to me your character.

And then God turns around and says, okay, I'll proclaim my name to you. God's glory and his name, they're synonymous. They're one and the same, and they're directly connected to his character. So then in Exodus chapter 34, beginning at verse 5, the Bible says, and the Lord descended in a cloud and stood with him there and proclaimed the name of the Lord. God is now standing with Moses. And it said, and the Lord passed before him and proclaimed the Lord God, merciful, gracious, long-suffering, abundant in goodness and truth, keeping mercy for thousands, forgiving iniquity, transgression, and sins, and that will by no means clear the guilty, visiting the iniquity upon the fathers and upon the children's children unto the third and fourth generation. When God proclaimed his name, he didn't say there, I am the I am. He didn't say, I am Jehovah. He didn't say, I am Jehovah Rapha. He didn't say Yahshua. He didn't say Yahshua HaMashiach. He didn't use any of these titles that many of us might use to identify him. God began to enumerate point by point the various attributes that make up his divine character. He said, I'm gracious, I'm long-suffering, I'm abundant in goodness and truth. I keep mercy for thousands, Moses. I forgive iniquity, transgression, and sin. This is my character. This is my glory. And indeed, the character of God is his glory, because there is no other being in existence that can lay claim to those character attributes. And if there is any person that exhibits mercy, it's because God has given them his spirit. If there is any person that is gracious, it is because the spirit of God is dwelling in that person that they might be gracious. If we're long-suffering, once again, why? It's because the mind of God is moving upon the mind of man. God's character is his glory. And so with understanding this, when the Bible told us in the book of Hebrews chapter 2 that God crowned humanity on the day he created us with glory, what God is simply declaring is the fact that God made each one of us to be reflectors of his character. No matter what your station in life may be, a pauper or a rich man, the drug addict to the most educated individual within society, each one in the sight of God is one that he made to reveal his character. That should change your perspective of that person that's sitting on the side of the road with their hand out the next time you pass them by. That should change your perspective of that person that's dressed a certain way, has markings on their skin that are different from yourself. Every person was made to be a reflector of the character of God. The Bible clearly states that in the book of Isaiah, chapter 43 and verse 7, the scripture declares, even everyone that is called by my name, for I've created him for my glory, I have formed him, yea, I have made him. God made us with one purpose in mind, to reveal his character. And as we understand this, as we comprehend that we, human beings, were made for the purpose of revealing the character of the infinite God of the universe, the Creator, it should radically change the way that we live our lives, the way that we make decisions. We should no longer engage in the decision-making process and say, you know what, I want to marry this man because he makes me happy. Or I want to study so that I can have this particular career, because if I have this career, I can have a very stable life because I'll have a very, very, very comfortable income. No, every decision that we make should be guided by this overarching reality that God made us for his glory. Therefore, our thinking process, our thought process should go like this. Will me marrying this individual assist me in obtaining to what God made me to be, and that is one that reveals his glory? Will this career position me so that I can actually grow in doing that which God made me to be, and that is to reveal his glory? Every aspect of our life.

lives must be governed by this overarching reality that we are creatures that were made to reveal the glory of God. The glory, the character of an infinite God. Imagine you, a finite human being, you were created to reveal the character of an infinite God. Just as God is infinite, his character as well is infinite. So how can a finite being reveal the character of an infinite God? The only way this is possible is if God created us as human beings with the ability to grow and grow and grow and grow throughout the ceaseless ages of eternity, so that more and more, as eternity rolls on, we can reveal the character of God more perfectly. That's a powerful thought. Man that is in honor and understand it not, he's like the beast that perish. God did not place a ceiling on humanity. See, we were made totally different from every other order of intelligent creation. If you don't believe me, all you have to do is go to the book of Ezekiel chapter 28. Because in Ezekiel chapter 28, the most exalted intelligent created being, that being Lucifer, now known as the devil and Satan, is spoken of. And in Ezekiel chapter 28, I want you to really consider this with me. In Ezekiel chapter 28, when God speaks of this fallen angel Lucifer, I want you to see what he says concerning him. Ezekiel 28, I want you to begin with me at verse 12. It says, "Son of man, take up a lamentation upon the king of Tyrus and say unto him, thou sealest up the sum, full of wisdom and perfect in beauty. Thou wast in Eden, the garden of God. Every precious stone was thy covering." Bible then goes on to enumerate multiple precious stones that were on the personage of this being. And just so that you're clear that we're not looking at a human being, the literal king of Tyrus, the Bible says in Ezekiel 28 and verse 14, "Thou art the anointed cherub that covereth, and I have set thee so." This is Lucifer. And concerning the beauty of his character from the time he was created from the hand of God, the Bible says he sealed up the sum, full of wisdom, perfect in beauty. Now, what does it mean that he sealed up the sum? Imagine that I have a bottle of water in my hand. Let's say it's a bottle that can hold 8 ounces of fluid. I pour out the water, I go to the faucet, and I fill that bottle all the way up to the top, 8 ounces of fluid. I take the cap, I put it on the top of that bottle, and I screw it as tight as I can. What did I just do? I sealed it up to its sum. The bottle is only capable of holding 8 ounces of fluid. I put 8 ounces of fluid in it. I capped it off. That's it. No more fluid can go in there. As hard as I might try, it was only created to retain 8 ounces of fluid, and that's it. Lucifer sealed up the sum. As an angel, all of the beauty and wisdom of divinity that God could pour or confer upon an angel, Lucifer had it. He sealed up the sum. And the blessings that God endowed him with fitted him to be able to stand by the throne of God, to cover the presence of God, as God himself sat upon his throne, because he was anointed cherub that covereth. Now, ladies and gentlemen, that's a wonderful thing. Imagine being able to stand at the very side of God, always basking in the beauty of the glory of God, this just the radiating beams coming from the presence of the Creator himself. Do you know God has something more for human beings than that? Now, that might disturb some people when you hear me say that. It might disturb you because you're thinking to yourself, I'm just trying to make it into the kingdom of heaven. I'd be happy just to be somewhere near the throne of God. And I agree with you. I'd be happy to take any position in the courts of heaven that would be offered me. But God has something more for us. And you don't have to believe me, but the Bible you do have to believe. And in the book of Revelation chapter 3 and verse 21, a message to the church of Laodicea, the last church in Bible prophecy, God extends a promise, and this promise is powerful.
Jesus says, to him that overcometh, will I grant to him to sit with me in my throne,

even as I also overcame and am set down with my Father in his throne. You can search the Bible from Genesis to Revelation. You will never find another scripture in which Jesus invites an angel or any other being for that matter, other than humanity, to share his throne with him. Lucifer was an anointed cherub that covered. He stood by the throne of God. But humanity that will overcome the plague of sin by faith in Jesus Christ, Jesus says, there's room in the throne for you. My friends, that's powerful. Lucifer stood by the throne, but the redeemed, God says, you can sit with me in the throne. And only royalty sits in the throne. Only divinity actually gets to sit in the throne. So why is it that God will extend to us the privilege to sit with him in the throne? You know, the Bible talks about the mystery of godliness, and the mystery of godliness is simply summed up like this. Christ in you, Christ dwelling in us, the hope of glory. When you understand that God's design is to dwell in us, Christ actually live in us, then you have to think to yourself, does Jesus have right to his throne? The answer is yes. Then if Jesus is living in you, if Jesus is Lord over your life, abiding, dwelling, residing in you, then God says you have right to the throne too. He invites you, come sit with me. Be an overcomer. Man that is in honor and understandeth not, he is like the beast that perish. For God to make humanity in such a way, to make us in such a way that we can grow and grow and grow throughout the ceaseless ages of eternity, and literally by his grace have the privilege of sharing his throne with him. My friends, there had to be some very special engineering that went into the creation of humanity. And there was special engineering that went into our creation, and the Bible speaks of it in the book of Genesis. In Genesis chapter 1 and verse 27, the scripture states simply, so God created man in his own image. In the image of God created he him, male and female created he them. In short, we were made in the image of God so that we might reveal the glory of God. Now, I know that's not new information, especially if you're a Christian, especially if you read your Bible. You're like, it's okay, fine. I know I was made in the image of God. But what does that really mean, that you were made in the image of God? The Bible begins to expound on this reality in the book of Colossians. Interesting book in the Bible. I encourage all of you to read it. In Colossians chapter 1, beginning at verse 14, when the Bible speaks of our Redeemer, Jesus Christ, it says this, in whom we have redemption through his blood, even the forgiveness of sins. Then verse 15 goes on to say, whom is the image of the invisible God, the firstborn of all creation. And when the Bible calls Jesus the firstborn of all creation, it is not insinuating that Jesus is a created being, but it's speaking of him as the firstborn, as the chief or the elder brother, the one chief and authority over all created things that are in heaven, that are in earth. He is the first.

image. The one whom is the image of the invisible God, even Jesus Christ himself. Now that's powerful. The reason that's powerful is because when you begin to consider who Christ is, then you begin to understand more about what God desires for you to be. In Colossians chapter 2 and verse 3, speaking of Jesus, the image of the invisible God, the Bible says this: "For in him are all the treasures of wisdom and knowledge." So in Jesus, the image of the invisible God, all the treasures of wisdom and knowledge of divinity, right there, deposited in Christ, right there. And speaking of this same Jesus, the image of the invisible God, the Bible says in Colossians chapter 2 and verse 8, rather 2 and verse 9, "For in him dwelleth all the fullness of the Godhead bodily." Listen to this. So all the treasures of wisdom and knowledge, they're in Jesus Christ. All the fullness of the Father, all the fullness of the Holy Spirit, all the fullness of the Godhead bodily found in Jesus Christ. Why? Because he is the image of the invisible God. But you were made in the image of God. Does that mean that God wants to deposit within us the treasures of his wisdom and his knowledge? Does that as well mean that just like Jesus, whom is the image of the invisible God, we who were made in God's image, he desires for the fullness of his presence, the fullness of the Godhead to dwell in us? Sublime thought, high thought, isn't it? But is it a biblical thought? Indeed it is. If you go with me in your Bibles to the book of Ephesians, Ephesians chapter 3, looking at verse 16, it says this: "That God would grant you according to the riches of his glory to be strengthened with might by his Spirit in the inner man, that Christ might dwell in your hearts by faith, that ye, being rooted and grounded in love, may be able to comprehend with all the saints what is the breadth and length and depth and height, and to know the love of Christ, which passeth knowledge, that ye might be filled with all the fullness of God." God wants the fullness of his presence to dwell in each one of us because we were made in his image. How much more honor could God confer upon us? When I think about this, it takes me back. Because when I read my Bible, I like to think about what I'm reading. I like to ask questions to God himself. Why would he do things like this? Why would he even honor us specks of dust with such privileges? You know, as I consider, and the Bible declares that God is love, and love cannot exist without expression, the only thing that I've been able to come up with in my puny brain is that God, in God's original design, he created us in his image with this capacity to be like him so that we could love him the same way that he loves us. That's just a thought. Take it or leave it. That is coming to my mind as I consider, why would God create us in this fashion? However, what I have not needed to think up in my imagination is what God determines to accomplish in us and through us by restoring us back into his image through the plan of redemption. There is a very particular work that God is seeking to accomplish, not just for humanity, but for his entire created universe through the restoration of humanity back into his image. Do you want to know what it is? It's found right back there, same book of the Bible. In Ephesians chapter 3. In Ephesians chapter 3. I'm going to read it. I want to make sure that I don't miss any bit of it. It says right here,

Ephesians chapter 3, beginning at verse 9, and to make all men see what is the fellowship of the mystery, which from the beginning of the world hath been hidden God, who created all things by Jesus Christ. And this mystery that Paul is revealing to us is the mystery of as this mystery that I spoke of earlier, this mystery about how divinity can come and inhabit humanity. The gospel, the power of God unto salvation. All men need to understand this mystery as much as God has revealed of it. God says he wants all men to understand the work that he's seeking to do in their lives, that we will cooperate with him, that he can bring it through to fruition. But what is he trying to accomplish through it? Look what the Bible goes on to say. Ephesians chapter 3, going forward now to verse 10. It says this, to the intent that now unto the principalities and powers in heavenly places might be known by the church the manifold wisdom of God. Did you get that? It's a little bit tricky, right? It says to the intent, in other words, for the purpose. It's to accomplish something. What is it trying to accomplish? What is this revelation of the gospel, the mystery of godliness going to accomplish? To the intent, for the purpose that now unto the principalities and powers in heavenly places. Now, what are these principalities and powers in heavenly places? If you look at Ephesians 6 and verse 12, it starts to give you a bit of an understanding, because in Ephesians 6 and verse 12, the Bible says, for we wrestle not against flesh and blood, but against principalities, against powers, against the rulers of darkness of this world, against spiritual wickedness in high places. Now, this scripture is clearly talking about the devil and the fallen angels. These are those principalities and powers spoken of in Ephesians 6 and verse 12. They inhabit the darkness. But back in Ephesians chapter 3 and verse 10, the Bible said to the intent that now unto the principalities and powers in heavenly places. That's the angels. That's the unfallen beings. And if you don't understand that there are other intelligent beings in existence, then all you have to do is turn your Bible, my friends, to the book of Revelation. Revelation, the 12th chapter. When Satan was casted out of the courts of heaven, well, Lucifer, then known as Satan, when he was casted out of the courts of heaven, the Bible makes this statement. In Revelation chapter 12, verse 12, it says, therefore rejoice ye heavens, and ye that dwell in them. It did not say rejoice ye heaven, singular. Rejoice ye heavens, and ye that dwell in them. Woe unto the inhabitants of the earth and the sea, for the devil has come down unto you having great wrath. The dragon has come down unto you having great wrath, because he knoweth that he hath but a short time. My friends, through the plan of redemption, God has a purpose that he's seeking to accomplish, not only for humanity, not only for planet Earth, but what he's seeking to accomplish extends beyond our world to those that inhabit heavenly places. And what is he trying to do for them? He said, through his church, he wants to make manifest or reveal his manifold wisdom. Through the work of redemption, as God takes broken men and women, degraded by the lust of the flesh, the lust of the eye, and the pride of life, and by his grace begins to cleanse them of their pride, cleanse them of the love of pornography, cleanse them of their backbiting, giving them victory over addictions, transforming the thinking and the speaking and the deportment, that more and more day by day, instead of seeing corruption, the brilliance of the character of God begins to shine forth with greater perfection.

through this process of God restoring man back into his image, my friends, the beautiful spectrum of the character of God is being revealed to the universe in a way that they never understood the mind of God before. God's purpose through the plan of redemption is to reveal to the universe once and for all that he truly is a God of love.

earth with all of the lying, the backsliding, the unkindness, the sin, the iniquity, the wickedness that you've performed. And still, with a gentle hand, he bids you to surrender your heart to him. Still, with a gentle hand, he's seeking to draw you close to himself. Can you not see how through this process of working with rebellious men and women, kindly, long-sufferingly, painstakingly, and gently, it is made clear that indeed God is merciful, he is gracious, he's long-suffering, he's abundant in goodness and truth. Through the plan of redemption, God wants the entire universe to know him, to really know who he is. And when you have a knowledge of who God is, when you gain an intimate knowledge of God, what you have now, I'll just tell you what the Bible says you have. And this is life eternal, that ye might know him, the only true God, and Jesus Christ, whom thou hast sent. John 17:3. To have within your possession an intimate knowledge of who God is also to have within your possession life eternal. Life eternal doesn't begin later. Life eternal begins now and continues on throughout eternity. Once you have within your possession the knowledge of God, that's life eternal. And the reason that this is so powerful is because the opposite of life eternal, now that's death. And death only comes through one medium, through one agency. Romans 6 and verse 23 declares, for the wages of sin is death. But the gift of God is eternal life through Jesus Christ our Lord. The wages of sin is death. The opposite of life eternal, death. Death comes as a result of sin. And how do you lay hold upon life eternal? By knowing him. Knowing him. Now, you might not have picked up on what I'm trying to share with you as of yet. So let me make it plain. Through the plan of redemption, God is seeking to give the entire universe an intimate knowledge of himself. Angels and men, he wants all to know him. He wants all to have that knowledge of him, which is life eternal. My friends, through God giving the universe this intimate knowledge of himself, he is seeking once and for all to inoculate the universe against sin rising up the second time. Because once the entire universe truly knows him, no one will ever lay hold upon sin again. Not because they will lose the gift of the freedom of choice, but because all will only choose him. Because they know him now, that God is love. And God is seeking to reveal his character to the universe through men. Men and women like yourself, like us. And this is why the Bible declares in the book of Psalms, chapter 49, man that is in honor and understandeth not, he is like the beasts that perish. God has done so much so that we can know him. He literally laid down his life that we might be partakers of this gift.

even when you consider when God laid down his life for us, you begin to understand a little bit more how much we are honored in the sight of God. Because in Revelation chapter 13 and verse 8, a very interesting chapter in the Bible, it speaks of the Antichrist power, the first beast of Revelation, having seven heads and ten horns, seven crowns upon its head. Like unto a leopard, feet as a bear, mouth of a lion. It's pointing to the papal power. But in Revelation 13 and verse 8, it says, and all that dwell upon the earth shall worship him, the beast, whose names are not written in the book of life of the Lamb, slain from the foundation of the world. The Bible says the Lamb was slain from the foundation of the world. Before any of us came into existence, before God made this earth, even when God knew that sin was going to come into existence, we were in the mind of God. And even when God knew that we would fall into sin, even though God knew that we would rebel against him, before we even were brought into existence, God laid down his life that we might have life. When we were just sparks in the mind of God, he decided that he would give his life for us so that we could live. How much more honor could God confer upon you? Man that is in honor and understandeth not. Man that is of such great value, such great worth. Man that is so highly esteemed by God that he would lay down his life for you. And you don't understand this. You don't comprehend it. You live your life absent-minded of this reality. God says you're nothing more than a beast that perishes. You're living your life like a beast. And interesting enough, in the book of Revelation chapter 13, we're told that very soon, that very same beast power, that first beast of Revelation chapter 13, it will once again ascend the throne of global primacy. We're told in Revelation chapter 13, I'm going to begin at verse 15. Look closely with me. Revelation chapter 13, looking at verse 15. And he had power to give life unto the image of the beast, so that the image of the beast could both speak and cause that as many should not worship the image of the beast should be killed. And he causeth all, both small and great, rich and poor, free and bond, to receive a mark in their right hand or in their forehead, that no man might buy nor sell, save he that had the mark of the beast, or the name of the beast, or the number of his name. My friends, this is getting ready to be a reality. Everything that is happening in our world right now points to the fulfillment of this prophetic truth. And when the mark of the beast is implemented, a situation in which men and women will be put in the predicament where they cannot buy nor sell except they receive it. Those who do not understand that they were made in the image of God, that an infinite price was paid to restore them back into the image of God. My friends, these people, they'll take the mark of the beast because instead of letting their reason and their judgment govern them, like a beast, they'll allow their appetites and passions to rule over them. Like a hungry dog, have mercy. They'll take the mark just so they can fill their bellies. But those who know that they were made in the image of God, those who understand the value that God has invested in them, like Joseph, they will say, how can I do this great evil and sin against my God? How? Like Daniel, they will purpose in their hearts not to defile themselves with the king's meat. They will stand because they know God.

Are you a man or are you a beast? How are you living your life right now? Daily, are you making decisions that are prompted by the Spirit of God, that are ordering your entire lifestyle in the direction by which day by day you are ascending the ladder to be more and more like your Creator by faith? Or are you cooperating with Satan by moving after the pleasures of this life, being caught up in the everyday round of affairs, and bit by bit, surely and certainly, degrading yourself to a position that's as low as a beast? Because if you live like a beast, you'll take the mark of the beast. Do you understand? God is calling you to live like a man, to live as one that was made in the image of God. And so my appeal to you is to take your stand today. Live like a man. Cooperate with the Spirit of God that you might be restored back into your Creator's image. Let Jesus abide in your heart. Invite Him in today, and He'll do the work in you. Let's pray. Father in heaven, what wondrous love you have for us, that you would make us in your image. Help us to understand that we will no longer live our lives according to the base passions of this world, but we will seek after the mind of Christ. So the things that you love, we will love. And the things that you hate, we will hate. Restore us back into your image. And when Jesus returns, please save us in your kingdom. For this we pray, in Jesus' name, amen.

It was the year 1530. A pharaoh called Thutmose I ruled Egypt. He had three daughters. One's name was Hatshepsut. One morning she came here to worship Hapi. Hapi is the Nile god. And thanking Hapi for a good night's rest and for supplying all her needs. And then she noticed a little basket, a little boat. So she sent one of her maids to check what's in the boat. And this was a little Hebrew boy. But she had a problem because her father said all Hebrew male boys should die. What should we do?

kill the little baby. But if God has got a plan for your life, nobody can thwart that plan. So eventually, she looked at this baby and she fell in love with the most beautiful Hebrew baby boy, I think, ever born in the history of Israel. Of course, Miriam, the older sister, was there. She came to the assistance of the princess and suggested that she could get somebody to breastfeed the little baby boy. Of course, Hatshepsut knew what was going on. And I think she went to her father. She said, "Dad, the Nile has given me a gift. Hapi has given me a gift." And the gift was a little Hebrew boy. I'm calling him Hapi Moses, taken out of Hapi, the Nile god. And I think at this stage he rescinded the decree to kill all Hebrew boys because his daughter appealed to him. It's like my daughter, if she appeals to me, and your daughter as well, you know, you give them what they want. And for 12 years, the biological mother called Jochebed, she was a direct descendant from Levi, one of the 12 sons of Jacob. And she brought up this little baby boy, taught him all the history of God's people from Adam right to that time. They were suffering and they were praying for deliverance. And angels revealed to Jochebed that your little boy will one day be the deliverer of your people. At the age of 12, he was taken into the palace. Now, if you've been to Karnak, you get a faint idea of the beauty and the luxury of the palace. He came from a hut, dilapidated hut, from a slave situation. And he walked from that situation into this awesome palace with the beautiful paintings and the hieroglyphics and the wealth. So Moses was transferred from poverty to wealth all of a sudden, and he had to adjust. So here we have a little conflict in the little boy. His mother taught him this way, there's only one God, the Creator God, monotheism. And here he finds himself in polytheism. Beautiful. And little Moses had to learn about all these different Egyptian gods. From a frog to a beetle, from a cow to a bull, from a bird to a snake. And he was bombarded with this. But this little boy decided he will be faithful to God. And after he got his education at the age of 40, the Bible said he was educated in all the wisdom of Egypt. He had so many PhDs, I don't think he could count them. And he thought, well, I've arrived. And God said,

Egypt. Can you imagine this mighty prince? He was offered the throne to become the pharaoh of Egypt. He could have been the mightiest pharaoh ever in history. And now he's fleeing in loneliness, full of shame and guilt, remorse. But if you've made a mistake, God specializes in people who've made mistakes. Eventually, he came to Mount Sinai, I believe the mount. And there he met some ladies coming to fetch water. And he was a gentleman, of course. He spoke Egyptian fluently. And he assisted them, made a good impression, and maybe one of them fell in love with this beautiful prince from Egypt. Well, that's a romantic side of the story. Let's carry on. Eventually, he was employed by Jethro, but not as a director or an executive. He said to Moses, "Listen, I want you to look after the sheep." And for 40 years, the prince of Egypt became a shepherd. He lived in a palace, and now he lived in a desert. He was wealthy, and now he was poor. This is the story of Moses. But in that university of loneliness, he earned his doctorate in a brand new curriculum, the doctrine of humility and patience and kindness. And when this man was empty of himself, God said to him, "Moses, I want you to do the job. Time is ripe." Moses said, "Well, Lord, I'm so glad you've made a good choice. I can't think of anybody else that could do the job." "No," he said, "no. Sorry. Try somebody else. I'm not in a position to do this job." And you know, I once read a statement which says, all his biddings are enablings. Eventually, Moses, who couldn't talk proper Egyptian because he was distant from Egypt for 40 years, he talked to God. That's more important than talking to people. And his brother Aaron met him, and they walked all the way to Egypt. First of all, he persuaded the Israelites that God had called him to deliver them. Of course, they didn't believe him, so he had a staff in his hand, a rod, put it on the ground, became a snake, put his hand into his shirt and became leprous, put it back again and it was healed. And here we have the story, the beginning of the greatest deliverance in history. Eventually, this little boy met the mighty pharaoh of Egypt. And my research says it was Thutmose III. And one morning, when Pharaoh came to worship the Nile god Hapi, here was Moses. And Moses said, "My God says, let my people go. And please, if you have a chance, read about all the plagues." While Moses met him, he said, "If you do not let our people go, God will punish you." God loved this cruel pharaoh, Thutmose III, just as much as he loved Moses. And he wanted this pharaoh to discover the God who made the universe, the God of love, the God of forgiveness. But he resisted the pleadings of the Holy Spirit. So this mighty river changed into blood. So something happened to the God he worshipped. This God disappointed him. And the great God of the universe was telling this man, "I'm a more reliable God than Hapi, the Nile God." And of course, blood is symbolic of forgiveness. In changing this river into blood,

He was telling Pharaoh and his directors and the staff in the palace that with me there is forgiveness, as mighty as the mighty Nile River. Change your devotion from the river to me. So the first god was destroyed. The theology was in peril. And when you go through all the plagues, the entire polytheistic situation was destroyed. And God was pleading with Moses and with Pharaoh to reconcile and let the people go. So this is the story in brief about Moses and how God used him. So all I want to tell you, if you've made a mess of your life, please don't despair. Because the God who lived in Moses' time is the same God who lives today. If you had to flee from fame to shame, God will catch up with you. And once you've emptied yourself from self, He's got a plan for your life. Please allow Him to do for you what He did for happy Moses, the adopted child of Hatshepsut, daughter of Thutmose I.

Teach me thy way, O Lord. I will walk in thy truth. Unite my heart to fear thy name. I will praise thee, O Lord my God, with all my heart, and I will glorify thy name forevermore. For great is thy mercy toward me, and thou hast delivered my soul from the lowest hell. O God, the proud are risen against me, and the assemblies of violent men have sought after my soul, and have not set thee before them. But thou, O Lord, art a God full of compassion, and gracious, long-suffering, and plenteous in mercy and truth.

Let us begin with a word of prayer. Heavenly Father, we thank you for true science. We thank you for the Bible. And as we look into these things again, we pray that your presence would guide us, that you would guide, that you would have me speak only words that would be glorifying to you. In the name of Jesus, amen. The age of the earth in dating methods. We've been told for years, they've come up with kind of different numbers on the age of the universe. That's kind of gone back and forth a little bit, but actually quite a bit, I guess billions and billions of years. But nevertheless, the age of the earth. Now, how old is the earth and how would you know? For instance, if you were to look at a land mass such as this, and you looked at this and you can see there's green grass on the shore and, you know, mountainous type structure. And you look at this and you say, well, how old is that? Is it a billion years old? Is it a million? Is it a thousand? Is it 100 years old? Is it 50 years old? How would you know by looking at it? Now, just by looking at that, can you tell how old it is? The answer is no. You really can't tell just by looking at it. You'd think 50 years. I'm sure it's not 50 years old. But what if you discovered that it actually was just 50 years old? This year, I lived in Iceland for a time, and behind my head, you can see a, you know, upside-down frying pan-type structure, which is the island of Surtsey. Now, how old is this island? I mean, it's interesting to think that in, you know, 1960, there was no island of Surtsey. And then there, just a few years later, you have a volcanic eruption up out of the ocean. And as it makes its way up, it creates this island, and almost immediately,

grass is growing on the island. Within a number of years, you have birds nesting on this island. It looks like any of the other island structures around Iceland that are thought to be, you know, thousands and thousands of years old. But the only reason we know that Surtsey is just, you know, roughly, you know, 50 years old or so, is because people saw it formed. That's the only reason we know how old it is. I don't know whether they've done any, radiometric dating on this island. They probably wouldn't, because it would show that it's probably, they wouldn't come out as 50 years old. It would come out as probably millions upon millions of years old. But they probably won't do that, and we'll see why as we press forward. So when we talk about this island of Surtsey, it looks just like any normal part of Iceland that is thought to be, you know, thousands and thousands of years old. So the question is, how can you tell how old something is? That's what we're talking about. Notice here, Icelandic geologist Sigurður Þórarinsson says, when geologists in the spring and summer of 1964 wandered about the island, they found it hard to believe that this was an island whose age was still measured in months, not years. What elsewhere may take thousands of years may be accomplished in Iceland in one century. In Surtsey, the same development may take a few weeks or even a few days. Meaning, an island was formed within a couple days. I mean, within a couple days, you had no island, then you have an island within weeks into months. You already had it growing grass and looking just like any other landmass within the island structure of Iceland. Very, very interesting. I mean, here it is. This is actually a photo taken from an airplane as it was actually being, you know, I don't know if you use that word, but born. It was coming up out of the ocean from this, you know, volcanic activity. There it is. And then very rapidly, it looked like just any other place in Iceland. So you can't tell necessarily by looking at something exactly how old it is. It's hard to tell. And because it can give an apparent age of an apparent perspective. It looks like it's old when it may actually be very, very young. Now, let's look at something. One of the greatest proofs that the Earth is millions or billions of years old is this right here. None other than the Grand Canyon. Now, I've had the opportunity to go there a couple times. A beautiful place. And people look at this and say, you have this river there at the bottom, and obviously it's slowly, this is the idea, that it's slowly cut through those rocks over millions upon millions of years. You know, they put it in the textbooks. Remember, things are put as absolute fact in the textbooks. Over millions of years, the Colorado River has carved out the Grand Canyon from solid rock. And you look at that and you see that little river in the bottom and you see that big canyon, you think, man, that must have taken millions and millions of years. And so it sounds good and it seems true. And remember, we've already talked about the fact that the one who states his case first seems right until the other comes along and examines him. So we're going to do that. We're going to look at that. But notice what the textbooks say. It says, the Colorado River has cut through layer upon layer of rock over millions of years. So it cut through layer by layer. The only trouble is, if you look at this beautiful, you know, picture we have here, actually very simplistic, but notice, this is kind of gives you the idea. On the right-hand portion of the screen is where the Colorado River enters into the canyon. So it enters, and rivers always flow downhill. That's kind of obvious. I mean, we know that. You don't have rivers flowing uphill. It just doesn't happen because of gravity. Well, the interesting thing, if you notice, the river goes down, but the mountain goes up. Now we got to figure out then, there's probably a few options then. Either that river used to go uphill and it cut through the mountain, or something a little different than this perspective of it going through millions and millions and millions of years. Something else must have taken place, and I think you can understand that. Because as the river goes about 270 miles, the Colorado River enters the canyon at 2,800 feet elevation and it runs downhill. But the Grand Canyon slopes up to the top of the Grand Canyon at 6,900 to 8,500 feet. So obviously the mountain goes up and the river's going down. So the river at some point in the past, if it really took millions and millions of years, the river must have gone uphill for a while to cut through that mountain. We say that doesn't make any sense, and no, it doesn't. That's why the idea that this thing was cut in that fashion just doesn't make any sense. There must be another option. Maybe something different happened. Now I want you to imagine just for a moment that the right-hand portion of the screen here, imagine it was filled up with water and that the mountain there were like a dam, and so you have a kind of like a pool behind on the right hand portion of the screen. You have a giant lake behind the mountains. What would happen if that lake burst forth the mountain? And as it bursts through the mountain, it would create what we would see as we would probably call it a Grand
Canyon. You say, really? I mean, how could that happen? Here's an example. Here is right here the Teton Dam. As it is, when the dam broke, you can see there that the V shape up there near the top. As

the dam is breaking, the water is rushing through. And as it rushes through, you know, it's breaking through and ripping it apart because it was a dam before. But when the dam breaks, what happens? In the end, after the dam was finally done, notice what you have there. You have not as, you know, grand as the Grand Canyon, but you have a Grand Canyon nonetheless. And notice this. You have a river flowing at the bottom of a canyon. And what does it look like? If scientists came along today and didn't, nobody had ever seen when the dam broke, they could look at that and say, okay, the river erodes, I don't know, let's just say 2 inches of silt and, you know, ground matter from the bottom floor there every year. We'll just make up the numbers. I don't know what they are, but let's say it erodes 2 inches a year. Well, at that rate, 2 inches a year, how many years would it have taken for this canyon to have been formed? And they can extrapolate back in time and they say it took, you know, 7,000 years or whatever. But if you weren't there, you wouldn't know, and so you might have thought that. But the reality is, in the same way, when it comes to the Grand Canyon, there's no way that river flowed uphill for many years. And the reality is there must have been some kind of dam. I mean, we guess. We don't know for sure. But that's, I mean, what else could have happened? And the reality is if there was a massive flood, just like the Bible says, what would have happened? If you have these great pools and mountains holding back these great lakes, if a breach is made in one of those dams, you could make something like the Grand Canyon, especially with softer silt and these kind of things, very, very rapidly. The fact is, many times, there could be another side of the story that you never thought of. Either that river used to flow uphill or it didn't, and it obviously didn't. It seems like there must have been something more catastrophic than just a soft flowing river at the bottom of a canyon. And it may not be so soft, but in comparison to what it would have been if it was a great flood bursting through and breaching. Now, let's talk about radiometric dating in the age of the earth. We're going to look not at, you know, the creationist perspective to begin with. We're going to look at just what the evolutionists say. We're going to read what they say. I mean, you're going to have the most young people, if they go through any secular education, they're going to have to see these things. And what do we read? Speaking of radiometric dating, it says in physical science, we read here, scientists express the rate of decay of a radioactive isotope in terms of half-life, the span of time required for half of the parent nuclei in a sample to decay. Because the rate of decay from a given isotope remains a constant, which means it's unaffected by temperature, pressure, or chemical environment, radioactivity can be used as a clock to measure the march of geological time. The older the rock, the smaller the ratio of the amount of radioactive parent to the stable daughter. So we kind of have this picture. It goes on to say, it says, for example, uranium-238 has a half-life of 4.46 billion years for its decay to lead-206. This means that for every 1,000 atoms of uranium-238 present in a rock, 4.46 billion years ago, only 500 grams of uranium-238 are still there today. And 500 atoms of lead-206 have been formed. So basically what happens, you have the parent element, you know, like in this case, you have the uranium-238, and if you have, you know, 1,000 grams of a substance and it's all uranium-238, then 1,000, you know, those 1,000 atoms after the half-life takes place become 500 atoms. Kind of simple. So you can kind of figure out, okay, if there were 1,000 grams, now there's 500, then there's 250, you can begin to very quickly say, oh, okay, this is how old this substance is according to the theory. Now, they have come up with the idea that the Earth is about 4.6 billion years old. Well, these are the things we're taught, and these are the so-called facts that we've just looked at, according to the scientists, not according to the Bible. Actually, they contradict the Bible. But let's ask the question. You know, the Bible says in Proverbs chapter 18, verse 17, we've said it already, the one who states his case first seems right until the other comes and examines him. So this is what they've been taught. This is what we're taught as children as we get old enough to understand these things. This is one side of the story, and the one who states his case first seems like he's right until somebody else comes along and questions it. So let's ask a question. Is this idea of the age of the earth, is it a fact, or is there faith mixed in with a few facts? So some of it can be true, and then mixing in some faith could make a problematic belief system. So let's look into this. Now, there's a number of assumptions in this idea, and these assumptions actually can lead us down the wrong path. Well, what are some of the assumptions? Number one, each system has to be a closed system. That is, nothing can contaminate any of the parents or the daughter products while they are going through their decay process. What that means is, let's say you have some rock and it has some radioactive elements within it, and obviously

obviously it would have some of the parent nuclei and it would have some of the daughter nuclei in that rock. And what we would have to believe is that substance is totally cut off. It is sealed in such a way that no other elements are ever introduced within it that would corrupt the, you know, process of decay, or in the sense that maybe some of the parent nuclei were added or some of the daughter nuclei. They're saying that never, ever happened. You have to imagine that's true, but how can you know? Number two, each system must initially have contained none of its daughter elements. What that means is that, you know, that uranium that turns into lead, no lead 206 could ever have been in that original product, or else it would call off the whole system. You wouldn't know. But what if there was lead there in the beginning? It would make you confused and you would think that it is older than it actually is, right? Very simple. Number three, the process rate must always have been the same and the decay rate must never have changed. Now, they say, oh, that's a pretty solid thing. How do you know? I mean, we weren't around. We haven't been around for as long as they claim, we haven't been around for 4.6 billion years like they claim the Earth is that old. So how would you know? So you don't know for sure, but you have to, each one of these things, you have to assume. Now, what if any of those things is wrong? That would mean it would throw the whole dating process off. But we trust by faith that their guesswork must be right. Now, I don't doubt for a second that they can actually take a rock and find out how much of a parent element is in it and how much of the daughter element is in it. I bet they can do that very, very accurately. But they don't know for sure if any of these variables have been changed throughout history. No one knows for sure. Well, some creationists wanted to actually test some of these things out to a degree, and they called themselves the RATE Project, Radioisotopes in the Age of the Earth. Now, these individuals got together, and they didn't date these things on their own. They actually sent in rocks to secular dating institutes to have them date it, and they found out some very interesting things. Now, let's look into what they've discovered. Geologists believe the Beartooth Mountains rock unit to contain some of the oldest rocks in the United States, with an estimated age of 2,790 million years, or close to 2.8 billion years. The following table summarizes the RATE results. Basically, what happened is this team, Radioisotopes in the Age of the Earth, these creationists, took rocks from the Beartooth Mountains. Now, the evolutionists had already said the rock should be about 2.8 billion years old. So what they did is these creationists actually got some of the rocks and sent them to a laboratory, non-Christian laboratory, to have them date them and see what dates they would come up with. This is the chart that shows us some of the dates they came up with. They came up with dates ranging from 1,520 million years to 2,886 million years. Now, they should be the same age. These should be the same age, but notice what we read here. It says, the result show a significant scatter in the ages for the various minerals and also between the isotope methods. In some cases, the whole rock age is greater than the age of the minerals, and for others, the reverse occurs. The potassium-argon mineral results vary between 1,520 and 2,620 million years, of a difference of basically 1.1 billion years, which is 1,100 million years. So what they're saying is that the dates range for the same rocks by over a billion years. So how do you know which one's right? I mean, a billion years is a long time. Even in geological time for the Earth, if the Earth is only if they're right, they're not right. The Bible teaches the Earth is much younger. But the reality is, if the Earth was only 4.6 billion years old and we discover that their dates range by a billion years, I mean, that's a long time. So the reality is the dating methods themselves can give out varying dates. Actually, it's even worse than that. Notice this. This is fascinating to me. This is a mountain called Mount Angarahoy. It says 11 samples of andesite were taken from Mount Angarahoy on the North Island of New Zealand. Basically, what happened is this same group of people, the RATE Project, they ended up taking some lava from this volcano, Mount Angarahoy, and they took from it, and they took these samples, and they knew how old the samples were, meaning that within the last 100 years, there were volcanic eruptions, and so they took it, and they knew exactly when the eruptions were, and they took pieces, and they said, okay, we know this one's roughly, 60 years old, this one's 50 years old, and so they could actually test to see if the dating methods were accurate. So they sent in the rocks, they knew how old they were, because people had seen them come out at the eruption. And let's find out what the dates were. So they knew all of these rocks, or all of the lava, was under 100 years old. All of them. Actually, they were all under 75 years old. And so they sent them in,

And what happened? Well, the Rape Project, the Rape Project, which is radioisotopes in the age of the Earth, from Mount Aungarahoe, New Zealand volcano, what happened is they took some samples from 1949, several from different dates in 1954, and they also took some samples from 1975. So they should come up with dates. If you measure the dates, they should come up with dates that are close to this. I mean, you know, if they were off by a few years, you can understand. But it should be, you know, basically 1950s, you know, 1975, so forth. And notice the real answers they came up. They sent the rocks in, not to some Christian group. They sent it into the Geochron Laboratory in Cambridge, Massachusetts. These were the dates that they sent back to them. They showed them, they say four of the rocks you sent in were less than 270,000 years. One was less than 290,000 years. One was 800,000 years. Three were a million. One was 1.2 million years old. One was 1.3 million years old. One was 1.5 million years old. And one was 3.5 million years old. Now let me ask you a question. Were they pretty close on their, when they sent it in, were they pretty close to saying they were 50 years old? None of their answers were relatively close at all. And, you know, somebody said to me, well, you know, that's because they use potassium-argon dating, and potassium-argon dating is only supposed to be used for things that are really old. Well, let me ask you a question. If it doesn't work for things that are young, why would it work for things that are old? And the reality is you can only assume that it's wrong when things are young, but then it's right when things are old. How could you know that, and how could you prove it? The point is, you cannot prove it. You cannot prove it to be true. Something is not right with this. None of the dates are even close to being accurate. None of them, right? Now, notice this with me for a moment. In every case, the dates were off by nearly 250,000 to 3.5 million years. Now, I understand that in any given scientific experiment, there's going to kind of be a, you know, margin of error, right? I mean, there's always going to be a margin of error. You can expect that. But in this particular case, the margin of error happens to be 7 million percent. 7 million percent. Now, I understand there's going to be a margin of error, but 7 million percent on what you... Now, in this case, we know how old it is, and it's off by 7 million percent. What if you didn't know how old it was, and then you did it? And then what happens is scientists, when they don't know how old it was, they assume the dating methods work. When we do know how old something is, the dating methods don't work very well, which is very interesting. But you're not going to be taught that in the college textbooks or in the high school textbooks. It's going to be spoken of as scientific fact. You will not hear the other side of the story. And that's what we're trying to present. Give you a little bit more information than you would hear in your science textbook. Now remember, once again, we're not downplaying science. Science is a wonderful thing. It's faith in a false aspect of science, which is evolution, that causes trouble. That's what we're talking about. Now, somebody says, but what about carbon-14 dating? Many people who are not real, you know, learned in radiometric dating, imagine they date the age of the Earth with carbon-14. But that's not the case. Carbon-14 is only used for dating things that are supposedly somewhat what they would call, you know, young. Meaning, when you finally get... Okay, give you an example. Carbon-14 has a half-life of 5,730 years. Well, what happens is, after about, if something was, like if you had a solid bowl of carbon-14, or if even the whole planet was a solid ball, even the whole planet Earth was a solid ball of carbon-14, what they say is in 100,000 years, there would be no carbon-14 in it left, meaning it would totally decay within 100,000 years. So there would be none left. And what that means is that you would never use carbon-14 dating to date something that was older than 100,000 years. You just wouldn't do it. They use other methods like potassium-argon dating, lead-lead dating, and others, rubidium-strontium dating, so forth. They use these things to date what they consider to be older things, but you would never use carbon-14 dating for something over 100,000 years. We see that right here. It says, to express this in another way, any carbon-containing materials that are truly older than 100,000 years should be carbon-14

So they figure that the diamonds are millions or billions of years old. That's what they believe. Not the Rate Project, but the evolutionists. They think, well, these clearly must be millions or billions of years old. So the Rate Project, what they did is they had these. They took several samples of diamond. They had to be crushed and they had to be destroyed, so nobody could use them afterward. But they had them analyzed to find out if there was any C14 in them. Remember, they're considered to be millions or billions of years old. Notice what we read. Diamonds are typically assumed to be millions of years old, if not billions. This vast age is based on the radioisotope dating of inclusions sometimes found inside diamonds. Diamonds also are the hardest natural substance on Earth. It therefore is very resistant to chemical alteration or contamination. The melting temperature of diamond is about 4,000 degrees Celsius, much higher than common metals. The carbon within diamond is assumed to have remained locked away for any exchange within the atmosphere since early in Earth's history. So they're saying these things must be millions or billions of years old, very hard substance, so forth. But notice what they discovered. As they actually analyzed these and as they broke them and the scientists themselves, not the creationists, they sent them in to have them analyzed. The carbon-14 content measured for the 12 rate diamonds is shown in table 3.3. Similar to the earlier results for coal, all 12 diamond samples have detectable carbon-14 content. Very interesting. So if there's carbon-14 in the diamonds that are thought to be millions or billions of years old, that means the diamonds actually must be less than 100,000 years old, right? So meaning, things that scientists think are millions or billions of years old actually seem to be under 100,000 years old, which actually I would say they're more like what the Bible says, closer to, a much younger time period and closer to 6,000 years. Now, we're not saying it's exactly that. It's a little bit older than that, but not much. And so it fits. We see that things that they think are very old, when you hear one side of the story, you think, oh, it's a proof, it's fact, there's nothing we can do about it. When you hear the other side of the story, you realize they couldn't be older than 100,000 years. Very, very interesting. So let's go on further. One of the interesting things is that when you think of dinosaurs themselves, you would expect if you found a dinosaur bone, there would be no soft material within the bones. You wouldn't be able to find, maybe DNA or these kind of things. But one of the fascinating things is, now the dinosaur bones by the typical scientists are considered to be millions of years old. No question. That's what they ask. That's what they believe, rather. Now, the point is, I do not believe that. I believe in a young Earth, just like the Bible reveals, at least if you look at the dates of the people that were in it, and Adam being the first man, that it didn't go back further than that. But nevertheless, I want you to think about this just for a moment. This is taken from Science Daily. It says, new state paleontologist discovers soft tissue in dinosaur bones. Soft tissue in dinosaur bones. Soft tissue. Now, notice these on the chart here in the news article there. There's two, there's branching vessels found in a bone matrix of the one on top is Tyrannosaurus rex, and the one on the bottom is ostrich. So notice they look almost identical, meaning if you would break open the bone of an ostrich and you find that, soft tissue, if you went to a dinosaur, you can break them open, and in some of them, you can find soft tissue also. Now, you're beginning to think, how could there be soft tissue in something that's 65 million years old? Good question. That's what you should do, is you should question the things you hear. Now, notice this. It says in Science Daily, Dr. Mary Schweitzer, assistant professor of paleontology with a joint appointment at the North Carolina Museum of Natural Sciences, has succeeded in isolating soft tissue from the femur of a 68-million-year-old dinosaur. Not only is the tissue largely intact, it's still transparent and pliable, and microscopic interior structures resembling blood vessels and even cells are still apparent. So there's soft tissue and even cells found in dinosaur bone that they say, and keep in mind, they say is 68 million years old. 68 million year old dinosaur bone has soft tissue just like you would almost find in an animal that died recently. Now, notice what it says. Jennifer Wittemeyer isolated soft organic tissue from the leg bone of a 68-million-year-old Tyrannosaurus rex. And Schweitzer then duplicated her findings with at least three other well-preserved dinosaur specimens, one 80-million-years-old hadrosaur and two 65-million-year-old Tyrannosaurus. All of these specimens preserved vessels. So notice, it's not like it just happened once. She's done it multiple times with multiple animals that are thought to be at least some of them up to 80.

80 million years old. And it says, all of these specimens preserve vessels, cell-like structures, or flexible matrix that resembled bone collagen from modern specimens. Now we go on to see, and what does it say? This is what they thought. The article says, current theories about fossil preservation hold that organic molecules, notice this date again, should not preserved beyond how long? Beyond 100,000 years. What they're saying is, if you had an animal bone, and that animal bone had soft tissue, the soft tissue should not last for 100,000 years. So you would guess that these animals were actually under 100,000 years, which is much closer to the biblical timeline than the 68 or 80 million years that they're applying to these bones, because the dating methods can have serious inaccuracies, just like we've already seen. So the interesting thing is, they say current theories about this, current theories about fossil preservation hold that organic molecules should not preserve beyond 100,000 years. But then they say, oh, we must be wrong, and I guess soft tissue can just stay on for 80 million. Now, maybe what it is the theory is wrong, and maybe you're beginning to see, you know what, maybe the earth is much younger, that these dinosaurs lived along with man sometime in earth's history, and so they have soft tissue even today, because really, they're only a few thousand years old, right? And so they're saying, yes, we would imagine that they should be under 100,000 years old, but we reject that because we just believe they're 80 million years old, or 68, or whatever it is. But the point being, could it be that because the evolutionists have been staring in one direction and believing something with major holes, that even when they see new light, new information, new science that comes on, they say, how could that be around for 80 million years? No problem. I guess, you know, soft tissue can just hang out for 80 million years. Or maybe they would say, you know, maybe we're wrong. Maybe the Bible is right. Maybe the Bible was right that the earth is under 100,000 years old. Just like with the diamonds they thought were, you know, upwards of a billion years old, and they find, wow, there's carbon-14 in them, which means they must be under 100,000 years old. They find bones with soft tissue, and they say that should only happen if they were under 100,000 years old. Maybe the Bible was right. How could this be? Because God has been right all along. The Bible is not contrary to science. The Bible is contrary to false evolutionary understanding. Now, yes, we know there's microevolution, small changes taking place within a given species or within a given kind, I should say, of animals, small changes that take place. But that's a whole, what they do is they show the small changes and then they jump to see, you know, a tadpole can become a human if you're given enough time. Now, it's these extreme ideas that actually don't fit with science, I believe. And the reality is the Bible hasn't been wrong all along. They're beginning to see, although they won't go as far as saying, you know, maybe we're wrong about these things, because they will cling to the old traditions. But nevertheless, the question we're asking, are we seeing these things like radiometric dating, the age of places, you know, when we look at the Grand Canyon, the age of dinosaur bones, is it a hard, fast, scientific fact, or are the scientists believing in something they've never seen? Remember, faith is the substance of things hoped for, the evidence or the conviction of things not seen. So if you're convinced you have evidence for something you've never seen, according to the Bible, we've discovered you have faith. And as we look through this seminar, we're seeing that the basic tenets of evolution are based not upon hard, fast, scientific, you know, facts. Well, you say, well, we think we have evidence. That's true. You think you have evidence for something you've never seen, which means, according to definition, you have faith. And so creationists and evolutionists stand upon the same foundation, and that is faith. What will you put your faith in? Will you put your faith in the textbooks, or will you put your faith in the textbook that God has given us, the Word of God? The one who was there at the creation of the world, the one who, as Psalms 33, verse 6 and 9, by the word of the Lord were the heavens made and all the host of them by the breath of His mouth. For He spoke and it was done. He commanded and it stood fast. Will you put your trust in the words of men that constantly, over and over, has been proved to be false? Will you put your absolute,
preserved faith in the teachings of man, or will you say, maybe I ought to look more into the Word of God? There are answers to our questions. And one man seems right when he states his case first, but then another man comes along and examines him, and you discover, when you sit in school and you hear these things, and the professors speak with authority, and the books, textbooks speak with authority, and then you discover, you know what? Actually, there are answers to these things. I, as a 16-year-old, 18, 23-year-old kid sitting in my high school or college classroom,

I may not have all the answers, but there are answers out there to your questions if you're willing to look. There are answers if you're willing to study into these things for yourself. But in the end, you're going to have to choose which faith do you want to have. Which faith do you want to have? Faith in the words of man that is continually turned out to be fallible, which is proven to be untrustworthy in many situations. Or are you going to put your faith in the Word of God? We're going to see, we're going to be looking, we're going to be studying and to find out, how do we know? How do we know that the Word of God is true and legitimate? We're going to look into these things as we press forward. But I want to challenge you to pick up the Bible. Pick up the Bible, study it for yourselves. Don't just trust what other people have said. Oh, the Bible says the earth is flat. Oh, that's ridiculous. To the contrary, it was the church said that for a time, not the Bible. The Bible actually talks about the earth being round. So we're looking, what does the Bible actually say? Not what does man say about the Bible. I want to challenge you to study

And I thought, yeah, I guess it is kind of ridiculous, isn't it? I should read it through. I read the Bible through for the first time. The Bible totally transformed my experience. I began to realize that many of the things that people claim are in the Scriptures, in the Bible, are actually not there. That it's much more beautiful than I would have ever imagined. And so I want to challenge you to look into it. Don't just trust what, you know, a pastor said or some preacher or a friend or even your parents. Study it for yourself. Get to know the Scriptures personally. The life-changing book that God has given to us. Is that your desire to say, I want to pick up the Bible. I want to try it myself. Is that your desire? Let's bow our heads for a word of prayer. Heavenly Father, we thank you. We thank you that you've given us a book that is beyond all other books. Not only because it is an amazing literary work, much more than that. It is a life-changing book that you gave to holy men of old as you shared with them the message that they penned down on parchment thousands of years ago. And it is not only solid and accurate information, it is the life-changing book that reveals to us the Savior that came to this world to die for our sins and offers to us, no matter what we've done, no matter what sin we have committed, no matter what if we have denied you, just as the Apostle Saul had done before, the Apostle Paul, when he was Saul, he denied you. He fought your cause and he tried to prove you wrong in essence by teachings. But one day when he came face to face with the Savior himself, his life was totally transformed. And I pray that we will have that experience. Whether we've rejected you in the past, that we would open our hearts up to say, maybe there's something more. Maybe there's something more to this life than just living for 60, 80, 100 years, going to the dust, and this is the end. But we can have a hope and a future. Father, we thank you for your love. In the name of Jesus, amen.

Welcome again, friends, to Through Different Eyes, a program that's dedicated to communicate God's understanding and God's ways of healing the broken heart. I'd like to present to you this, in this moment that we have together, another one of those beliefs, those habitual thoughts and feelings that people carry that has trapped so many individuals in a downward spiral of difficulty and negative feelings and negative responses to life. This one is, the world has got to be easy. The world owes me a living. It's awful and terrible and rotten when things do not turn out my way. And I want them to turn out my way. When someone carries this, it traps them. And of course, as you and I well know, all common sense also tells us, common sense tells us that everything doesn't always turn out like a person wants to. However, here is an alternative way of seeing things, an alternative way of thinking about things that can free a person from this mindset that everything's got to turn out just the way I want it to turn out. Are you ready for this? I'm reading now, actually, Dr.

Lynn Clark's response, the secular response to this unhealthy belief. Here it is. I'd prefer that things go the way that I want them to. Sometimes things go my way and sometimes they don't. When things don't go my way, it's inconvenient or maybe bad, but it's not awful. I don't like it, but I can stand it. I can't always control events around me. I can change my beliefs. Interesting. I can change my beliefs and thinking about those events and thereby control my feelings to a large extent. Very, very good, Dr. Clark. I so respect your insights. Because it is true, dear friends, that my feelings, my emotions, even physical sensations, my convictions, are actually produced by what I'm thinking. Now for God's alternative secular belief. Let me give you just a few of the Bible texts upon which this belief can be based, one that can just transform your experience. If you've got a Bible there, turn to Psalms chapter 62. Psalm 62. If not, please write it down. Write these texts down so that you can examine them and seriously think about improving the thought life. Psalm 62, and I'm reading now verse 5. It says there, "My soul, wait thou only upon God, for my expectation is from Him." Notice where my expectations need to be. My expectations need to be in Him and what He can do, rather than what other people can do. Turn with me to another text, one of the favorite texts in the Bible for me, Isaiah chapter 26, verse 3. Isaiah 26, verse 3 says this, "Thou, you, Lord, will keep him in perfect peace, whose mind is stayed on thee, because he trusts in thee." Wow, what an awesome text. Let me give you another one. Isaiah 41, verse 10. I love this text too. My God's word is rich with truth that can free a person. I wonder if that's what Jesus was talking about in John chapter 8, 31 and 32 when he said, "If you continue in my word, then are you my disciples indeed, and you shall know the truth, and the truth shall make you free." What do you think? Here it is, Isaiah 41, verse 10. Isaiah 41, "Fear thou not, for I am with you. Be not dismayed, for I am thy God. I will strengthen thee, yea, I will help thee, yea, I will uphold thee with the right hand of my righteousness." I like that, don't you? I like the idea of being held in God's hands. Well, one more before we go to God's alternative belief, the healthy one. John chapter 14, verse 27, Jesus says, "Peace I leave with you, my peace I give unto you. Not as the world giveth, give I unto you. Let not your heart be troubled, neither let it be afraid." Allow me now to put all these texts together. I could give you many more. Let me put these texts together in an alternative thought that someone who thinks the world has got to be easy and everything's got to turn out his way, the way he wants them to, God's alternative healthy thought. Here it is. "Lord, you knew me before I was even born. You knew me even before I was born that in this world I would have trials and difficulties. I'm so thankful that you have made provision for me through your empowering grace to face those troubles in peace. I refuse to focus my thoughts on the painful negatives, but rather I choose to focus my attention and energies upon responding to the trials that I'm facing with the healing solutions found in your word. I choose to rest my hope in you and your strength regardless of the outcome. And I

I thank you that you have promised that you would keep me in perfect peace if I would keep my mind stayed upon you. Friend, this is such a healing concept where I no longer have to fight to control people, fight to control situations, fight to keep everything going my way, but rather I can actually practice responding to the difficult situations that I'm facing. Practice responding to make Jesus look attractive to others. Practice responding with his thoughts and experience the peace that passes all understanding, knowing that God will keep my heart and my mind for him. Courage to you. And remember this, you don't need to control anybody or anything. You can let God fight for you. You can let God orchestrate circumstances and actually give you a walk of peace regardless of what anyone else says or does. God bless you. I hope that you have a special, special day. Keep yourself safe in Jesus' arms and practice thinking his thoughts.

I've titled this sermon, Remember. Now, this word remember is used 144 times in the Bible. But we tend to forget. And so, the word forget is also in the Bible. I think it's about 51 times. We tend to forget. But the Lord wants us to remember. Deuteronomy chapter 4 verse 9, only take heed to thyself and keep thy soul diligently, lest thou forget the things which thine eyes have seen, and lest they depart from thy heart all the days of thy life. But teach them thy sons and thy sons' sons. Take heed unto yourself, lest ye forget the covenant of the Lord your God, which he made with you, and make you a graven image or the likeness of anything which the Lord thy God has forbidden thee. And then it says in verse 31, for the Lord thy God is a merciful God. He will not forsake thee, neither destroy thee, nor forget the covenant of thy fathers, which he sware unto them. He doesn't forget. The problem is, we forget. We forget. So verse 12, chapter 6 says, beware, lest thou forget the Lord, which brought thee forth out of the land of Egypt from the house of bondage. Beware, says chapter 8, verse 11, that thou forget not the Lord thy God in not keeping his commandments and his judgments and his statutes, which I command thee this day. These verses are largely about the covenant and about the commandments and all of these issues. Who today is the harborer of the law of God? Who is supposed to inform the world today that God's covenant is still binding? The remnant is supposed to do that. If the remnant doesn't do it, who's going to do it? Who's going to do it? Well, the stones will have to cry out, isn't that so? And the dragon was wroth with the woman, and he went to make war with the remnant of her seed, they that keep the commandments.

0: commandments of God and have the testimony of Jesus. What a painful verse. It is such a verse that it's like a sword to any ecumenical mindset. Because it is such a separating verse. Some would say it is arrogance to believe that someone can claim to be the remnant when everybody is praising Jesus and miracles are happening all over the world. But the Bible says, they that have the spirit of prophecy. And the spirit of prophecy has to be part and parcel of the remnant church. Isn't that correct?
1: That's right.
0: Now, what is the purpose of the spirit of prophecy? Why do we need a spirit of prophecy? Isn't the Bible enough? Doesn't the Bible contain everything that is necessary for reproof and doctrine and building up in righteousness? Doesn't it have everything? Surely it has. Then why has God condescended to give pointed testimonies to His remnant church? Because they forgot. They forgot. They forgot the covenant. Eventually they were prepared to put the covenant into the garbage bin and to say, we are under grace, we are not under law. Not realizing that if you are under grace, you must be under law. Because without law, there's no transgression. Where there's no transgression, there's no need of grace. No grace, no need. So someone must bring this back together again. Job chapter 8, verse 13 says, so are the paths of all that forget God, and the hypocrite's hope shall perish. If you forget, you're in trouble. Someone must remind him. God is in the business of reminding people. He also says, remember the Sabbath day. What a beautiful way to start that commandment. The only one that starts with remember. Do you think people were going to forget? Surely not. How can you forget the Sabbath day? No, they were going to forget. Psalm 78, verse 7, that they might set their hope in God and not forget the works of God, but keep His commandments. So the remnant church is not some tight

the spirit of prophecy. And if it weren't for the spirit of prophecy, which, by the way, is of God and not of man's devising, there would be no remnant. There would be no remnant. Everybody, the whole planet, would have forgotten. Genesis chapter 9, verse 15, "And I will remember my covenant, which is between me and you. Every living creature of all flesh and the waters shall no more become a flood to destroy all flesh. I will remember, and I will remind you of my covenant, and I will remind you that there were consequences. There was a flood. And I will remind you that I've predicted there will be more consequences, but this time hail and earthquake mingled with fire. And if God chose Noah to remind the pre-flood world of where they once were and where they should be, is God going to do a lesser work at the end of time? So there has to be a remnant." They were so forgetful, the Israelites, that God had to remind them physically. He said, "I know you're going to forget. You're going to forget my covenant. So speak unto the children of Israel and bid them that they make them fringes in the border of their garments throughout their generations, and that they put upon the fringe of the borders a ribbon of blue." Blue is the color of obedience. "And it shall be unto you for a fringe, that you may look upon it and remember all the commandments of the Lord, including the fourth, and do them, and that you seek not after your own heart and your own eyes, after which you used to go a whoring." Who's saying this? Who's speaking here? It's God who's speaking. That's powerful language. If we speak like that, we get into big trouble. Big trouble. "And it shall be unto you a fringe, that you may look upon it and remember and not go a-whoring. That you may remember and do all the commandments and be holy unto your God. I am the Lord your God, which brought you out of the land of Egypt to be your God, and I am the Lord your God." I know you're going to forget. Put a ribbon of blue there. And every time you fall over it, I hope you remember. Now, we don't have ribbons of blue anymore. We don't need the externals because, well, we have the beautiful reminder of Calvary. And every time we look at Calvary, it should come to mind at what a price we were bought. What it cost heaven to pay for our redemption. Surely the cross will remind us of the eternal principle of the law. Right or wrong? Wrong. We'll forget. Cross or no cross, we'll forget. So what's the purpose of the cross? What's the purpose of the cross if it wasn't to atone for sin, which is the transgression of the law? What's the purpose of the cross if the law has been done away with? Jesus, did you die in vain to pay for my sins? Did you open the way to heaven for all who sin to come in? Is that why you died on the cross? Is it just a display of divine love? What if I said to my wife, "I want to display my love to you," and I begin mutilating myself and dying in front of her? Wouldn't she be horrified? Is the death on the cross just a display of divine love, as some claim? No. It is the atonement for sin, the only way out, the only way whereby justice and mercy could both be met.
Because Satan had claimed they are mutually exclusive.

You cannot maintain justice and at the same time show mercy. But God is cleverer than Satan. And so the cross shows them both. They kiss each other at the cross. And who has been made the harborer of this great truth? To remind people that the cross is not a free ticket, but a call to repentance. Who's going to remind them? If we don't remind them, who's going to do it? Who's going to do it? We read, those who are self-sufficient cannot conceal their weakness. They will come to the trial with overwhelming confidence in themselves and make manifest the fact that Jesus is not with them. These self-sufficient souls are not few, and they have lessons to learn by hard experience of discomfiture and defeat. We cannot be self-sufficient. We need to understand where the battle started. It started not here on earth, it started in heaven. The reason so many fail to have success is that they trust in themselves altogether too much. They don't understand the power of this divine dealing with this thing called sin. This tremendous issue has to be made public. It's no good accepting salvation without repentance. Because the cross tells us the price to be paid. And the reason for the cross needs to be made manifest. And why are our churches so devoid of this spirit, of this power, of this uncontrollable urge to tell the world? How many of you sitting here were not born Adventists? There's a lot of hands going up here. There's a lot of hands going up here. And when you discovered this truth, was there a fire in your heart to preach it to others, yes or no? Yes. Did you want to tell it to your family, to your children, to whoever? And when you spoke about it, they gladly all embraced it, right? Didn't happen that way? No. Why didn't it happen that way? Weren't you excited when you discovered these truths? Didn't you want to shout it from the rooftop? Why were they not so excited about it? Because this is a war. Did you think you were not in a war? I have news for you. We are in a war. Our distinctive truths are only distinctive because the world has forgotten them. That's the only reason why we have distinctive truths. We have nothing new that is outside the Bible. And the spirit of prophecy was not given to bring anything new, but to put the bright beams of the Son of Righteousness on that which had already been revealed. There is nothing new under the sun. Didn't Solomon already say that? So these great truths are not new truths that make us the bee's knees. Oh, we are the remnant. We have the truth. All these hands that go up are an evidence that we did not have the truth, but that we have it by grace. And we cannot expect that Satan will leave us alone. Our great truths are embodied in John chapter 14, 15, and 16. Our entire gospel that we need to preach is in that section of the Gospel of John. And isn't it amazing that that apostle is the one who is the embodiment of love? Isn't that amazing? So here is a message calling people back to repentance, reminding them where they were, telling them where they should go. And he's the apostle associated

0: love. Not any kind of love, agapeo. John chapter 14. You know these verses, you should be able to speak them by heart. Let not your hearts be troubled. Believe in God, believe also in me. In my Father's house are many mansions. If it were not so, I would have told you, I go to prepare a place for you. And if I go and prepare a place for you, I will come again. Excuse me, just stop there. He's going, and he's going to prepare a place. And he's going to come again. Is that Adventism? I think it's Adventism, because the coming of Christ is called the Advent, isn't it? I go to prepare a place for you, and if I go and prepare a place for you, I will come again and receive you unto myself, that where I am, there you may be also. When are those who he's going to fetch going to be with him, to be with him also?
1: When he comes.
0: When he comes. What does the world teach? They're already there. Spare yourself the trouble. No need to come. We're already here. Hello, here we are. Isn't that what the world teaches? Yes or no?
1: Yes.
0: Exactly. Have they any reason to teach it if they were to read the plain rendering of the text as it stands? Have they any reason to believe it? No? No? If they read the text as it stands, it means the Lord was here, the Lord has gone to prepare a place, everybody is waiting down here until the resurrection, when there will be a resurrection and a translation at the same time, and together they will meet the Lord in the air.
1: Amen.
0: So it's not only basing it on this, but augmenting it with other writings in the Bible. Why has the world forgotten this? Because they want to spiritualize the truth away. And so you have to spiritualize these texts away. Perhaps we can package them in a dynamic equivalent translation. And then we don't have to believe literally what it says over there. But this is the word of God. Man does not live by bread alone, but by every word that proceeds out of the mouth of the Lord. This is Adventism. This is not academic arrogance. This is plain biblical teaching. And whither I go, you know. And the way, you know. Thomas says, show us the way. And Jesus says, I am the way, the truth, and the life. No man comes unto the Father but by me. Is that a Christ-centered gospel? Yes or no?
2: Yes.
0: Is there anything wrong with it?
1: No.
0: No? And if you had known me, you should have known my Father also. And from henceforth you know him and have seen him. Why did I hate God when I was an atheist? Because he was a wrathful deity who had nothing better to do than fry people for all eternity for whatever they had done in a short period of one life, no matter how bad or less bad it was. A horrendous picture of God. And here, the simple message is, if you've seen Jesus, you've seen the Father. Is there anything wrong with that Christ-centered message that God is love?
1: Amen.
0: He came to cleanse the lepers. He came to raise the dead, to heal the sick. And when he passed through a town, not one man or woman was left sick because the Master had walked by. Philip said, show us the Father and it is sufficient. Philip, don't you understand? Don't you understand? If you've seen me, you've seen him, because I am the son of his bosom. I am God manifest to you. And then comes the admonition. Verily I say unto you, he that believeth on me, the works that

0: that I do shall he do also, and greater works than these shall he do, because I go unto my Father. You cannot do greater works than raise someone from the dead. That would be astounding. But greater in extent. That which was local will be made manifest universally. The remnant, must it be universal, yes or no?
1: Yes.
0: Every tribe, every kingdom, every language, this message must go to all. This is the everlasting gospel. It does not stand on one leg. It doesn't stand only on salvation in Christ, because salvation implies redemption from sin, which is transgression of the law. So it requires harmony with the law. So he says, if you love me, keep my commandments. Agapeo, love me. He that has my commandments and keeps them, he is it that loveth me. And he that loveth me shall be loved of my Father, and I will love him and will manifest myself to him. How many loves in that one verse? He that loveth me, and he that loveth me shall be loved of my Father. I shall love him and manifest myself to him. Now that we are in tune with this verse, because we are sitting here and are fortunate enough to have been called because we'd forgotten and we've been reminded, do we need the spirit of prophecy to tell us what that verse means? Or is the verse by itself perfectly plain? Perfectly plain. Don't need the spirit of prophecy to understand this verse. But what if I forgot this verse and have spiritualized it away and make it mean something totally different? Do I then perhaps need a plainer word to tell me, hello, will you please look there? Yes. So that's the purpose of the spirit of prophecy, to remind me to read the verse in its right setting and not to distort it. If a man love me, he will keep my words, and my Father will love him, and we will come unto him and make our abode with him. Obedience is a precondition to this relationship. It doesn't mean that God waits for the obedience before he wants you to come to him, because we are so forgetful we don't even know how to get to him. So he comes and calls us by grace. Salvation is all he's doing, none of my doing. He calls me, he reminds me, he sets me on the path. And by grace, he modifies me painfully. And then he said, he that loveth me not, keepeth not my sayings. So you have the antithesis as well. And then he talks about the Comforter, the Holy Ghost, who will come and teach you all things and will remind you of all these things. But we have such a terrible tendency to forget. And John chapter 15, abide in me and I in you, as the branch cannot bear fruit of itself except it abide in the vine, no more can ye except ye abide in me. It's not something I do with my own strength, lest I be puffed up and say, look what a good person I am. I don't eat cheese anymore. I actually had someone tell me that. Incredible. If you abide in me and my words abide in you, you shall ask what you will, and it shall be done unto you. Herein is my Father glorified, that you bear much fruit. So shall ye be my disciples. As the Father has loved me, so I have loved you. Continue in my love. Love, love, love, love. But we spoke in our last sermon that love is not a fluffy feeling. This is agapeo. This is a principle. And if you divest obedience from this principle, then you have a sickly sentimentality without substance.

sins. This is our message. This is our truth. You are my friends if you do whatever I command you. It sounds almost, whoa. And if you do not understand the logic of it, then you might wish to rebel, because my rebellious nature would rebel against that verse. Unless I have been reprogrammed to understand that obedience leads to freedom. If it is God's obedience. But if it is a worldly obedience, it leads to bondage. If ye were of the world would love his own. So I looked up the word. The whole of chapter 15 uses only agapeo, except in this one place where it uses phileo. Because the world is not capable, as we discussed previously. So if the world, if you were in the world would phileo his own. But because you are not of the world, but I have chosen you out of the world, therefore the world hates you. So the remnant is going to be exceedingly popular on this planet. Right? I somehow don't think so. And if it is not popular, some of us might feel that it hurts our sensibilities. Because a message of this nature cuts across the current paradigms, cuts across the experience of many a Christian in the world out there. Because if the Holy Spirit is given to them that obey him, are we then saying that those who do not obey him are not given the gift of the Holy Spirit? Wouldn't they say that's presumptuous given the miracles that supposedly happen? I've always said there are two functions in the way that the Holy Spirit works. The Holy Spirit calls how many people on this planet? Everyone. The Holy Spirit intercedes for everyone on the planet. Pagan, cannibal, it doesn't matter. That little voice talks to every single one on this planet. Amen. And that little voice draws. And that little voice creates a hunger in the soul that cannot be satisfied. But the gift of the Spirit is given to them that obey him. So what is the gift for? The gift is to communicate the gospel to others. That's what the gift is for. It's never a selfish gift. Never is it a selfish gift. So if they hate the Lord, they will hate you. By this cometh to pass that the word might be fulfilled that is written in their law, they hated me without cause. But when the Comforter is come, whom I will send unto you from the Father, even the Spirit of truth, which proceedeth from the Father, he shall testify of me. And ye also shall bear witness, because you have been with me from the beginning. Now the Bible says that not many wise after the flesh have accepted the Lord Jesus Christ. The wise men of the world are too clever. They are too brilliant to submit to a higher knowledge of God. An evolutionist cannot readily accept that he was created, he spoke, and he stood fast. The fact that they were humble men does not diminish the influence of those that preached. The pioneers of this church, we've had many lectures on this issue, were people that were called from all walks of life, uneducated people. We've discussed it. Alan Harmon, a cripple, basically, lame on one side, distorted face, brain damage, 3 years of education.

And people say we cannot be dictated to by a woman with only 3 years of education, because we are so educated, we've risen above that. And I've said it before and I'll say it again, my friend always says he's so glad she only has 3 years of education, because if she had 4, he wouldn't understand her anymore. So God comes and gives plain teaching through a humble servant in such a state that people can say, can this be from God? Or do you remember the story of a squint-eyed James White, who only went to school when he was 19 years old because he couldn't learn? Or what about the Uriah Smith? What about him who lost his leg and then had to design his own prosthesis? Or what about those that were the pioneers in this church without education but spoke 11 languages? And what about the publishing committees of the early church, which were all under 20 years old, and most of them not educated in the brilliant schools of this world? Surely they cannot have been used by God. What about John the Baptist? Was he trained in the schools of this world? No. And didn't God use him mightily? And if he served as a type, then shouldn't we take cognizance of these things? Why do we forget? And the Bible says that we will forget. I don't know if you remember this book, Principles of Life. Anybody remember it? I know Pastor Gill, who is not the youngest amongst us, had it prescribed when he studied. And it was a prescribed book in our colleges for many, many years. And when I read this book, I am astounded. Principles of Life from the Word of God. And it says, it comes from the General Conference of Seventh-day Adventists, Department of Education. And it starts off, and it was printed in copyright 1952. So it's just about 60 years old, a little more. We have come to the last days, and if we are to have a part in the new earth with the redeemed of all ages, we must study God's word to know how to live in times like these. Times was when the decisions could be made over a longer period of time, but today important decisions are made in split seconds. If our decisions are to be what we shall want them to be, we must know for a surety what we believe and why. I like that. 60 years ago. The authors of this book, Principles of Life from the Word of God, are especially indebted to the pioneers of the Seventh-day Adventist Church for many of the fundamental beliefs held and taught by that church. They were keen, noble, and true, and searched for the truth as for hidden treasure. And then they have a long quote from the testimonies to ministers. We must come together burdened in soul, praying, or we would come together burdened in soul, praying that we might be one in the faith and doctrine.

This is the first book on the doctrines of this denomination to be prepared under the auspices of the General Conference, a surveying committee whose duty it has been to see that the work represents accurately the teachings of this denomination, was appointed. So these are the very first fundamental beliefs. Prescribed book. And I'm stunned that today I would have to say, remember. Remember. You know, if you page through this book, it's the Bible is the Word of God. What a powerful defense of that. And then God the Father, God in His tri persons, the angels, beginning of evil, the way, the truth, and the life, repentance, confession, forgiveness, the righteousness of God, man's duty to God, man's duty to man, law and grace, Jesus revealed in the book of Daniel, the sanctuary, the revelation of Jesus Christ, the nature and destiny of man, you are not your own, the health message, Christian home, you and your church, the gift of the Spirit. Behold, I come quickly. And when I page through this book, I read the leopard beast of Revelation chapter 13. And it quotes the verses and it gives all the attributes of the little, of the beast and the little horn. And then it has a picture of the Pope with a tiara on his head, and eventually an exposition of Vicarius Filii Dei and the number 666. It seems my church believed it. Today, there are voices which say, we must see that in an eschatological sense. These things might happen in the future, but they need not necessarily happen now. And by the way, prophecy is conditional. Maybe it will never happen. So it must be in order to liaise with those of other confessions. It shouldn't be a problem. But there were times when our church clearly taught these distinctive doctrines. And yet, I was told it is not part of our fundamental beliefs, and therefore it should not be preached. Well, the mark of the beast, Antichrist, sign of his authority, the sign of papal authority. I'm reading a beautiful exposé telling us what it is, the two-horned beast. They leave no doubt as to who the two-horned beast is. None whatsoever. The first angel's message. And they have this little church there. A little picture of this church with a big loudspeaker from its steeple, proclaiming in a loud voice the first angel's message. And then the second angel's message, talking about the wine of Babylon, and they have a little picture of a church, and it says there, Babylonian wine, image worship, confession to man, communion with the dead, idolatry of the mass, papal infallibility. Excuse me, I must just check, is this our book? Yes, it is. And so the message of the first, the second, and the third angel is absolutely crystal clear. The Bible says, if you give the trumpet a certain sound, then people will know where to rally. But if the sound is distorted, they will not know where to rally to. Now I've listened to many a talk on many of our channels. And I just recently listened to one about the beast and the false prophet and the dragon. And I sat up and I thought to myself, that's wonderful.

Now we're going to have it defined. And then they proceeded 1 hour of telling us to beware of the devil, because he will sneak into your mind and make you do this and make you do that and make you do the other. Or we take a book that was handed out in a shortened form, which says we must warn against the mark of the beast, and then we don't define the beast nor the mark. Excuse me. I'm not here to criticize my church, but I want to ask my church, do you remember where you come from? And the third angel's message, there's a little picture here of a man, and he's got written on his back, Seventh-day Adventist, and he's standing at a railway junction, and a train is speeding towards him, but the tracks are destroyed. And he's warning, the third angel's message, are we faithful to our God-given trust? It says in the picture. This was 1952. And I say to myself, what has happened to my church? Am I a troubler of Israel? Or has Israel troubled itself? If we want to be in ecumenical councils, if we want to move in those circles, then we must expect that these messages cannot be made prominent, and that we have to tone down the message. You don't sit in a council around one table saying, you beast, you false prophet. It doesn't go down so well. And what if members of your church actually preach that? Will not those sitting in your councils say to you, what are you going to do about these people that call us these terrible names? What is the problem? The problem is not the terrible name. The problem is that we have stopped defining it in such a way that everyone could understand. If someone hadn't explained to me the beast, I would still be part and parcel of the beast. But by grace, someone was sent to my home to tell me who the beast is, and they opened up Daniel chapter 7, gave me the attributes, and in terrible pain, I severed my connection to the beast. That's the way we should do it. And I'm not doing this as a criticism today, but as an appeal. Remember where you once were, and do everything in your power to come back into harmony with what you once were. And we are not fighting on different sides of the fence. There are people who have to bring a soft message, because some people can be reached only that way. Some people are so broken, you cannot confront them directly. But leave that up to God, whom He will use to bring what message and one? Which one? We are all part of one church. One has this message, one has that message, and another has still another message. That doesn't make us opponents, that doesn't make us enemies, that makes us brothers and sisters combining to preach this message to the world. Amen. And if God has laid upon someone's shoulders the burden to expose the wickedness of the man of sin, then don't interfere with that process. Amen. But go and heal and bind up those that God picks up out of the system. Now I come to the section which says the gift of prophecy. It says it was Christ that spoke to his people through the prophets. The Apostle Peter, writing to the Christian church, says that the prophets prophesied of the grace that should come unto you, searching what manner of time the Spirit of Christ which was in them did signify, when it testified beforehand the suffering of Christ and the glory that should follow.
It is the voice of Christ that speaks to us through the Old Testament, the testimony of Jesus.

Jesus is the spirit of prophecy, Revelation 19, verse 10. Then it gives the origin and the purpose of the gift of prophecy. And it gives Bible verse of the Bible verse. And then it gives the remnant church. And it asks the question, or it gives the admonition, to prove from the scripture that the remnant church will have the spirit of prophecy. And point out the purpose and the object of the spirit of prophecy. I've basically done that, or I've tried to. It's because we forget. It's to warn and to reprove and to counsel. Not to give additional truth or new light. I can agree with that. Absolutely. Not to belittle the Bible, but to exalt it. To bring unity to the church. So that God's people may see eye to eye. God designs that his people shall be a unit, that they shall see eye to eye and be of the same mind and of the same judgment. This cannot be accomplished without a clear, pointed, living testimonies. Testimonies, volume 3, page 361. We must be of one mind. Now, how can one group sit in an ecumenical council meeting and another group say, come out and be separate? Can you be of one mind? How can one group say Vatican II is a breath of fresh air

0: if by any which way other than by Christ as well? And if we didn't have the spirit of prophecy, could we have such unity? It's to separate the rebellious from Israel. Oops. The straight testimony must be revived, and it will separate those from Israel who have ever been at war with the means that God has ordained to keep corruption out of the church. And then it has some more to say. And it quotes Testimonies, Volume 5, page 688, paragraph 1. If you feel just as safe in following your own impulses as in following the light given by God's delegated servant, the peril is your own. You will be condemned because you rejected the light which heaven has sent you. This is in our fundamental beliefs in 1952. It is Satan's plan to weaken the faith of God's people in the testimonies. Comes from Testimonies, Volume 4, page 211. Next follows skepticism in regard to the vital points of our faith, the pillars of our position, then doubt as to the Holy Scripture, and then the downward march to perdition. When the testimonies which were once believed are doubted and given up, Satan knows the deceived ones will not stop at this, and he redoubles his efforts till he launches them into open rebellion, which becomes incurable and ends in destruction. It is a fundamental belief. It is enshrined in our fundamental beliefs that we believe in the spirit of prophecy. How can you give up the testimony? Now, please don't see this as a criticism, but as a reminder. I have here an article that comes from Ministry Magazine, 1983. The inspiration and authority of the writings of Ellen G. White. And most of it I can fully concur with. We do not believe that the quality or degree of inspiration in the writings of Ellen White is different from that of Scripture. That's the first point. Let me read that again. Yeah. We do not believe that the quality or degree of inspiration in the writings of Ellen White is different from that of Scripture.
1: Right.
0: Yes, it's a good point. I have no problem with that. If God is going to inspire someone with His Spirit, then that Spirit is the norm and the standard. And we do not believe that the writings of Ellen White are an addition to the canon of sacred Scripture. I agree. 100%. If we'd all believed the Scriptures, it would not be necessary to have the spirit of prophecy. And we demonstrated that with a simple verse in John chapter 14, where the whole world has forgotten a simple truth. Isn't that right? We do not believe that the writings of Ellen White function as the foundation and final authority of the Christian faith, as does the Scripture. Scripture is the final authority. I have no problem. We do not believe that the writings of Ellen White may be used as the basis of doctrine.
1: Right.
0: Are you sure? Are you sure?
2: Why not?
0: We do not believe that the writings of Ellen White may be used as the basis of doctrine. So when you read in Great Controversy, the beast out of the sea is Roman Catholicism. The mark of the beast is enforced Sunday legislation. The beast out of the earth is the United States of America. The image of the beast is the union of church and state. Is that doctrine or is that conjecture? And for the rest of these statements, I have no problem. I can believe them, no problem. This was 1983, but there's just that little seed. And then it says, we conclude, therefore, that a

0: correct understanding of the inspiration and authority of the writings of Ellen G. White will avoid two extremes: regarding these writings as functioning on a canonical level identical with Scripture on the one extreme, and considering them ordinary Christian literature on the other extreme. That's very carefully put. In more recent writings, it says that we believe that the inspiration is the same as that of the biblical prophets, but we say that it's not the same authority. Now, excuse me. If the inspiration is the same, is the authority then less?
1: No.
0: Yes or no?
1: No.
0: All right. Why would we want to make the authority less? Because if the authority is less, then how do you interpret the spirit of prophecy? So the next admonition is then as follows. Since it's not the same authority, it cannot be used for exegesis. Which is the same thing, really, as saying it cannot be used for doctrine. Right? And if it cannot be used for exegesis, then obviously it can only be used for homiletics, for preaching, for devotionals. But you cannot base your life decisions on it. But I thought they were given, according to this statement over here, if I may read it to you again, in 1952, the straight testimony must be revived, and it will separate from Israel, who have ever been at war with the means that God has ordained to keep corruption out of the church. God designs that his people shall be a unit, that they shall see eye to eye and be of the same mind, of the same judgment. This cannot be accomplished without a clear, pointed, living testimony. Is this an admonition to get the troops in line and to walk according to the principles? If you feel just as safe in following your own impulses as in following the light given by God's delegated servant, the peril is your own. You will be condemned because you rejected the light which heaven has sent you. I have a terrible fear that what this means is that we believe in the spirit of prophecy, but by opening the way to interpret it as you please, you have made it of non-effect.
1: Yes. Wow.
0: And if it is of non-effect, well, then you can be in an ecumenical council, because you can spiritualize away that. She says over and over, be separate. We have nothing to do with the world. Come out and be separate. What about our distinctive truths, the pillars of our faith, where she plainly says the truths that were preached in 1844, in 1843, in 1844, in 1845, and in 1846, those are the truths that must be brought before the people. But if we bring those truths, they will say that we are creating turmoil in their relationships. You know, here's an editorial by J.N. Andrews as to how they see the spirit of prophecy. I read through the entire thing and I see absolutely no problem in what he writes. This is a pioneer, we could say. It says, they constitute the means whereby God preserves his people from confusion by pointing out errors, by correcting false interpretations of Scripture, and causing light to shine upon that which is in danger of being wrongly understood. That was a pioneer view of the spirit of prophecy. and therefore of being the cause

0: source of evil and division to the people of God. In short, their work is to unite the people of God in the same mind and in the same judgment upon the meaning of Scripture. Now, help me here. If they are to bring us to the same mind on the meaning of Scripture, isn't that exegesis? Amen. Saying what the text is trying to tell?
1: Amen.
0: It says here, but here it is proper to say that these uses of the gifts of the Spirit pertain almost wholly to the household of faith. After all, they're testimonies to the church. I agree. We don't have to go to the world and hammer them with the spirit of prophecy. I agree. Because if we read the spirit of prophecy, then the Bible will be perfectly plain. Is that clear?
1: Yeah.
0: And I can take John chapter 14, verse 1 and onwards, and clearly explain all our doctrines using the Bible and the Bible alone. Mm. But if we hadn't been corrected of our wrong understanding, we might be just as confused as the rest of Babylon. Because Babylon means confusion, doesn't it? We therefore do not test the world in any manner by these gifts, nor do we in our intercourse with other religious bodies who are striving to walk in the fear of God in any way make these a test of Christian character. I don't go to someone, and I'm an evangelist, and say, Sister White says, this thing that you are eating has to go. And by the way, if you think that you can go through the waters with that thing hanging from your head, I'm terribly sorry. Sister White says, what will the people say? They say we've gone mad, right? But I can go to them with the word of God.
1: Yes.
0: And I can quote Peter to them. And I can tell them the story of Jacob, who, when he was confronted with this great turmoil, had to dig a hole at a terebinth tree and tell all his people, come and bury your jewelry. And then, when we have been stripped of our external adornments, let us rely on the internal adornment which God alone can provide. Do you see the difference? So there are points here which we need carefully to consider. There is such a thing, however, as men having the providence of God. Listen to the statement. This is J.N. Andrews. There is such a thing, however, as men having in the providence of God an opportunity to become acquainted with the special work of the Spirit of God, so that they shall acknowledge that their light is clear, convincing, and satisfactory. To such a person, we consider the gift of the Spirit a clear test. Not only has God spoken, but they've had the opportunity to ascertain that fact and to know it for themselves. And in all such cases, spiritual gifts are manifestly a test that cannot be disregarded except at the peril of eternal ruin. So what he's saying is, Walter Feit, you were out in the world, you knew nothing about the spirit of prophecy. A man approached you and showed you what Daniel chapter 7 says. And on the basis of Daniel chapter 7, you decided to come out of Catholicism and to join the remnant church, together with some other information which made that possible. Now, I'm going to give you an opportunity to become acquainted with the spirit of prophecy. And once I have become acquainted, it's a test. And if I reject it, I do it at the peril of my soul. Is that correct? Is that what he said? Is that summing it up, or am I being overly simplistic here? Finally, in the reception of members into our church, we desire on this subject to know two things: that they believe the Bible doctrine of spiritual gifts.

And two, that they will candidly acquaint themselves with the visions of Sister White, which have ever held so prominent a place in this work. We believe that every person standing thus and carrying out this purpose will be guided in the way of truth and righteousness. And I believe exactly the same thing. I am not ashamed of the spirit of prophecy, because I have put it to the test. Not only in my own life, I've put it to the test in the laboratory. Literally. And it has come up as truth every single time. It's not something to be ashamed of. When Solomon prayed before the temple, "There is no God like thee in heaven above or on earth beneath, who keepest the covenant of mercy with thy servant that walk before thee with all their hearts." Then he proceeds to ask forgiveness for the backsliding of his people. And he pleads with God on his knees. And he says, "When thy people Israel be smitten down before the enemy, because they have sinned against thee, and shall turn again to thee, and confess thy name, and pray, and make supplication unto thee, unto this house, then hear, O God in heaven." I want to make an appeal to my church. Remember. Remember where you come from. It's not so long ago, Seventh-day Adventists, it's not so long ago that we should forget. It's not so long ago. It's shorter than my lifetime. And if there be in the land famine, and there be pestilence, blasting mildew and locust, and the caterpillar, and then he says, if they turn towards this temple and they pray, remember. For thou, even thou only knowest the hearts of the children of men. And then if there's a stranger, and he turns, and he comes, and he turns towards this temple and he prays, then accept him, dear Lord. And if they sin against thee,

0: of the earth to be thine inheritance. How many hands went up in this small little crowd who came from outside? Separated from the world and brought into communion with his remnant church. Not to be dissipated back into the world. Not to accept the doctrines of the world, having been severed from evolution to go back to evolution. Having been severed from a doctrine of God which makes him a tyrant to a doctrine of God that makes him a loving deity who died for me. Amen. Why should I wish to return? Blessed be the Lord that has given rest unto his people Israel. According to all that he promised, there has not failed one word of all his good promise, which he promised by the hand of Moses his servant. And now I wish to say, there has not failed one word about the warnings given in the spirit of prophecy to this church, that what would come if we neglected them. Every single one of those things is in the church today.
1: Amen.
0: Why? Because we have neglected, and because we have forgotten. That all the people of the earth may know that the Lord is God, and that there is none else. Let your heart therefore be perfect with the Lord our God, to walk in his statutes and to keep his commandments as it is at this day. Do you know the Lord is not in the thunder and the lightning? The Lord is not in the storm and the tempest. The Lord is not in the fire, but the Lord is in the still small voice. He will not force us to do anything. But if that small still voice can still be heard by God's people, may they return to him with all their heart and with all their soul and with all their mind. And let us unitedly bring the three angels' message to a world. Because why would you die, O house of Israel? Amen.

Tell me, why is sin the greatest scam? Maybe you can think back of a few misdeeds that you performed. You know, sin advertises a product. But when you sin, you don't usually get the product. The Bible says the wages of sin is death. It is far more advantageous to suffer the pain of self-denial for a little while than to suffer self-reproach for a long time. Jacob thought he would gain eternal bliss by

securing the rights of the firstborn through deceit. Instead, a lifelong reproach for what he did. And by the way, there is no sell-by date on self-reproaches. It stays on the rack. And Rebekah said to Isaac, "I'm weary of my life because of the daughters of Heth. If Jacob takes a wife of the daughters of Heth, like these who are the daughters of the land, what good will my life be to me? Sweetheart, it's too much for me." Then Isaac called Jacob and blessed him and charged him and said to him, "You shall not take a wife from the daughters of Canaan. Arise, go to Paddan Aram." That's the ancient Haran. "To the house of Bethuel, your mother's father, and take yourself a wife from there of the daughters of Laban, your mother's brother. May God Almighty bless you and make you fruitful and multiply you, that you may be an assembly of peoples." How could Isaac say this for his dishonest son? You know, many thoughts came to you when you study these things. This is called grace, which comes to the sinner who repents of his wrong. If you repent, the Lord says, this is your future. "And give you the blessing of Abram, to you and your descendants with you, that you may inherit the land in which you are a stranger, which God gave to Abram." What a beautiful blessing. It was music to his ears. So Isaac sent Jacob away, and he went to Paddan Aram, to Laban, to the son of Bethuel, the Syrian, the brother of Rebekah, the mother of Jacob and Esau. This was an extremely sad moment. Actually, Isaac told Jacob to go. He was kicked out of the house. But Isaac did it in such a kind manner. Esau saw that Isaac had blessed Jacob and sent him away to Paddan Aram to take himself a wife from there, and that he blessed him and gave him a charge, saying, "You shall not take a wife from the daughters of Canaan." And that Jacob had obeyed his father and his mother and had gone to Paddan Aram. Also Esau saw that the daughters of Canaan did not please his father Isaac. Can you tell me what Esau was going to do now? The Hittites did not please his father. So Esau went to Ishmael's family and took Mahalat, the daughter of Ishmael, Abram's son, the sister of Nebaiot, to be his wife, in addition to the wives he had. And now Jacob went out from Beersheba and went toward Haran. Another name for Paddan Aram. There you see Beersheba, Hebron, and there is Haran. Distance between the two places, it's very far. At an early stage, they lived at Hebron, but then they moved to Beersheba. So he had to go a long way. The distance from Beersheba to Bethel, 90 k's, to Haran, 1,000 k's. So he had to buy a few sandals on his way to his relatives in Haran. Valley of Eshcol Grapes. Did the grapes in this valley, he traveled through Eshcol Valley, remind him of the 10 spies who also passed here? Jacob had to develop new thought patterns, and maybe this helped him a bit. The first night he slept at Hebron, was he reminded of grandfather Abram who was buried here? What thoughts did he entertain?

detained during the first night as a refugee, kicked out of the house in a very decent manner. He had to go. With what kind of emotions did he leave the comfort of his home? No more mother to bring him whatever he needed. He had to walk in a hurry, couldn't drag his feet, and had to look behind him continuously to see if Esau was coming for him. Self-reproach is one of those destructive emotions that can lead even to suicide. Was God aware of what was going on through the mind of Jacob? Do you carry a heavy load of self-reproach? Is God aware of what's going on here? Thank God he is. Jacob is disgusted with himself. Have you ever been disgusted with yourself? He should have waited for the Lord to fulfill his promise in his own time and in his own way. What did he lose by trying to achieve salvation instead of accepting it? He lost such a lot. That night in Hebron, Jacob looks up at the shining stars and prays. He prays, "Lord, is there still hope for a sinner like me? Why did I deceive my brother and father in such a detestable manner? Lord, is there hope for Jacob? Oh Lord, please speak to me. I've lost everything, myself and my family." The first night after leaving home, the God of the stars was silent. Have you, like Jacob, spoke to the Lord without getting an answer? Maybe his million negative thoughts made such a noise that he couldn't hear the voice of God. At times the Lord allows emotions of rejection, loneliness, guilt, confusion, and pain to prepare the soul for peace. My dear friend, the Lord has not forgotten about you. He's not forgotten about me. His silence is part of his healing therapy. Listen to the testimony of Herbert, the great English poet and preacher. "I struck the board, that's the pulpit, and cried, 'No more, I've had it. I will abort, I'm going, I'm leaving the church, I'm leaving God, I'm leaving the parish, I'm going, I've had it. What, shall I ever sigh and pine?'" Maybe he had a difficult church board, I don't know what. But the poet is in trouble. And right at the sonnet, he writes these words: "But as I raved and grew more fierce and wild at every word, methought I heard one calling, 'Child,' and I replied, 'My Lord.'" Read that sonnet. I just gave you a few lines. My dear friend, struggling through the desert sands of pain and misunderstanding, I've got good news for you. Soon, very soon, you will hear his voice saying, "My child." And then you will say to him, "My Lord." The next morning, a worried and fearful Jacob continues his journey on an unknown road. He shuns strangers who may report his whereabouts to Esau. His soul is lonely as the road he travels. A few hours later, he passes the little town of Bethlehem.
Later that day, he walks through the Kidron Valley. His thoughts

went out to Abram, who brought Lot and other captives to this place. At sunset, he reached the place called Luz, and he slept outside Luz. Why? Josephus tells us that because of his hatred for the Canaanites, he slept outside of the city. This is Josephus' thoughts. Ruins of ancient Ugarit of the Canaanites. What did these people believe that caused Jacob to detest them? Looking at these Canaanite clay pots, I thought of the futility of hating people who differ from me. You know, we've got quite a few hang-ups. Some of us many, some of us few. As the sun sets, Jacob feels too ashamed even to pray. Have you ever felt this way? Eventually, as the stars made their appearance, he falls on his knees and cries to God, "Dear Lord, I'm so lonely and I feel so lost. Have you forsaken me? If you do not speak to me, I don't want to live." The evening of the second day found him far away from his father's tents. He felt that he was an outcast, and he knew that all this trouble had been brought upon him by his own wrong cause. We have to discover the cause of our problems. It is not other people. It's me. The darkness of despair pressed upon his soul, and he hardly dared to pray. But he was so utterly lonely that he felt the need to protection from God as he had never felt it before. He was agonizing. With weeping and deep humiliation, he confessed his sin and entreated for some evidence that he was not utterly forsaken. What a prayer. Maybe we can learn something here. Stop the blaming game. Search for the problem right here and confess to God. Still, his burdened heart found no relief. He had lost all confidence in himself, and he feared that the God of his fathers had cast him off. Here, where Jacob was craving for God's forgiveness, I was reminded of a phone call I once received from a man who had the same problem as Jacob. I could give him the good news. You know, we need to know that feeling utterly rejected by God is actually a feeling with no real substance. He never rejects us. We reject him. He grabs a stone for a cushion and falls asleep somewhere here. I imitated Jacob and asked the same question that he asked. How does God look at the discouraged, humiliated, guilt-ridden sinner, if ever you came to this place? So he came to a certain place and stayed there all night because the sun had set. And he took one of the stones of that place and put it at his head. And he lay down in that place to sleep. The Egyptians used same kind of cushion. Hard one. Then he dreamt. Ah, wonderful. And behold, a ladder was set up on the earth, and its top reached to heaven. What? Can you imagine how he felt when he dreamt this? And there the angels of God were ascending and descending on it. Come a little closer to Jacob. The stones of Bethel told me that night where he slept. He dreamt here of a ladder. If these stones could speak, they would have told us of what happened. Jacob wonders,

Is God going to answer my deepest needs and my deepest longings? What is the meaning of the dream? He followed the magnitude of the ladder from where he was to where it ended. Somewhere up there. It penetrates through a billion galaxies. What a sight. He looks at this ladder. It did something for him. You know, there's a ladder for you and me as well. What is God going to tell me, he wonders. From his glorious throne, God looks down to a broken, guilt-ridden sinner who has a stone for a pillow. He knows about you and he knows about me. And the God of a trillion stars and immeasurable love for sinners left his glorious abode of glory and descends down to Jacob. What a view of a loving God taking his position next to a guilt-ridden sinner. And behold, the Lord stood above it and said, I am the Lord God of Abram, your father, and the God of Isaac. The land on which you lie will I give to you and your descendants. What? Firstborn rights. He's going to receive this land. He gave upon himself, and the Lord says, you're going to inherit this land. Can you imagine this? The sublime creator of the cosmos stoops down and touches Jacob. In my imagination, I hear, Jacob, this is Abram's God talking to you. I have forgiven Abram. I have forgiven your father. And I'm forgiving you as well. Jacob, I am a forgiving God. Accept my forgiveness. And dear Jacob, I'm also the God of your father, Isaac. He repeats it. I've forgiven him, so I'm also forgiving you. I'm a loving, forgiving God, Jacob. The devil doesn't want us to believe this. And my dear fellow sinner, God extends the same loving forgiveness to you and to me. Let us confess and receive this gift of forgiveness. I am the God of Abram, the God of Isaac, and the God of Jacob, says Jesus. I'm so glad Jacob, who did not perform too well like Abram and Isaac, is included in his children. If you're a Jacob, you're part of his household. What does the sacrifice of Isaac on Mount Moriah tell us about God? While lying with my head on a stone like Jacob, I told my friends that God is not only the God of Abram and Isaac, but also the God of a fugitive, of a Jacob. Somebody that runs away, that had to run away. If you are an escapist running away, God cares about you. You know, I like this picture. What did the angels tell Jacob?

days, we are going to make many new friends. What are these guardian angels going to tell us? I think they will tell us how they guarded us through difficult times in life. We're going to have new friendships, friends throughout eternity. I long for that day. The ladder represents Jesus. I love this. Had he not with his own merits bridged the gulf that sin had made, the ministering angels could have held no communion with fallen man. If Jesus wasn't there, they could not come to us to minister to us. Jesus is the central figure of the entire Bible. Christ connects man in his weakness and helplessness with a source of infinite power. All this was revealed to Jacob in his dream. What a revelation! It is so important to study these wonderful truths. Although his mind at once grasped a part of the revelation, its great and mysterious truth were the study of his lifetime and unfolding to his understanding more and more. And this is the case with me, and I hope with you as well. The more I study God's love for me, the revelation just becomes bigger and bigger and bigger. And there is such a lot of treasure in the study of Christ and his word. Keep on studying. And he saith unto him, Verily, verily, I say unto you, hereafter ye shall see heaven open, and the angels of God ascending and descending upon the Son of Man. This is Jesus speaking. Says he's the ladder. It was here at Bethel that God said to Jacob, Jacob, I love you so much that I made my son a ladder so that you can climb up on his merits to me and receive forgiveness and salvation. What a thought of this wonderful Savior, Jesus Christ. If that ladder had failed by a single step of reaching the earth, we should have been lost. But Christ reaches us wherever we are. He took our nature and overcame that we through taking his nature might overcome. On Jesus we can climb from our spiritual poverty to the wealth of his grace and forgiveness. He is our guarantor. Then Jacob awoke from his sleep and said, Surely the Lord is in this place, and I did not know it. My dear friend, the ruins of Bethel says, it doesn't matter in what mess you are right now. God's ladder is next to you, calling you to climb up to him. And he was afraid and said, How awesome is this place? This is none other than the house of God, and this is the gate of heaven. Then Jacob rose early in the morning and took the stone that he had put on his head, set it up as a pillar, and poured oil on top of it. This was common practice. And he called the name of the place not Luz anymore, but Bethel. Bet, house, El God, the house of God. But the name of the city had been Luz previously. Then Jacob made a vow, saying, If God will be with me and keep me in this way that I'm going, and give me bread to eat and clothing to put on, so that I come back to my father's house in peace, then the Lord shall be my God. And this stone, which I've set as a pillar, shall be God's house. And of all that you give me, I will surely give a tenth to you. At Bethel, where Jacob

have decided to honor God by returning a tithe, I thanked him for allowing me, a poor sinner, to show my gratitude for all his blessings he bestows on me, to give him a pittance. He doesn't need my pittance, but I need to express my appreciation for his salvation. Just give him 10% of my income. The little path here at Bethel invites us to follow in God's path of obedience. If you haven't paid tithe yet, wow, then something exciting awaits you. It's such a blessing to do it, and God blesses us. Father in heaven, thank you for the ladder. Thank you for seeing us down here in our misery. And help us to climb on this ladder to reach you. And thank you for coming down, reaching us. Help us to be obedient. In Jesus' name, amen.

What if we carried our Bible with us everywhere like we do with our cell phone? What if we had to turn around if we forgot it at home? Check for messages throughout the day. You have your Bible there in case of an emergency, but not just that. You know the average cell phone use is an hour plus a day if we spent that kind of time in our Bibles. You know, the Bible does have a free unlimited usage plan. No weak signals and no being disconnected from the provider. So kind of just a clever little email for it to make us think, what kind of relationship should we have with our Bibles if we have that kind of relationship with the cell phone?

Good afternoon, everyone. Welcome to another Prophecy Wire. I'm so glad that you're joining us today. We have some very interesting news for you about Sunday laws in North Dakota. So this has just happened today. Today we're talking about this, and I'm going to share my screen right now just to give you a sneak peek of what we're going to talk about. So here we have the Legislative Assembly of North Dakota. We're going to be reviewing this House Bill 1150 and what the outcome was of this. Now, not only the outcome, but what it means for you and me. Thank you for watching Prophecy Wire. This is a live Bible study where we take a look at current events and news, things happening in the world, and how they are connected to Bible prophecy and how they're connected to you and me. So we have some incredible things that have gone on over the last just couple days, pretty much.

0: to America. Blue laws are Sunday rest laws. Okay? So there's this House bill. We're going to get there, but I want you to hear this clip.
1: North Dakota may be coming back if some legislators have their way.
2: Valley News Team's Bobby Fallett joins us live in studio to break it down for us. Bobby.
3: Stacey, Justin, a bill scheduled for a public hearing Wednesday morning is seeking to bring blue laws back to the state. You may remember North Dakota.
0: So again, we're talking about, are they going to bring these blue laws back? We're going to take a look at some of the actual footage inside the assembly room there and what was said. But first, let's take a look at this bill. This is House Bill number 1150. House Bill 1150. If we take a look down here, it's relating to Sunday closing laws. This is something that Adventists have been talking about for years, and it's something that the Bible has been warning about for years as well. Let's look under Section 1, and it says here, except as otherwise provided in Section 2 and 3 of this Act, it is a Class B misdemeanor for any person between the hours of 12 midnight and 12 noon on Sunday to engage in or conduct business or labor for profit in the usual manner and location. Operate a place of business open to the public, authorize or direct that persons, employees, or agents to take action prohibited under this section. So this is incredibly fascinating that this is something that's being brought back to the table. Now, we do have an update of something that happened today in regard to this during the hearing. Now, we're going to take a look at what was said. Praise God, it did not go through. It actually didn't go through. But this is a warning. We're going to take a look at some very specific things, but counsel regarding these laws and what we should be doing. We need to be making sure that we are aware of when these things happen, and we need to be taking efforts and things to stop and delay the onset of this crisis. Some people think that it's in the Bible. It's Ellen White. So bring it on. I'm ready to go home. This is not the right attitude. We need to have the attitude of wanting the right thing to be in our country. But also, we need more time to witness to other people because there's so many people who need the message and need to prepare. So many people aren't ready for something like this to take place. Okay, we have a lot to talk about, and we're going to start with one of these clips here. And you're going to hear what they said as part of the arguments why this would be a good idea.
4: Diane, if you can read the House Bill 1150, please.
5: A bill relating to Sunday closing laws and retail agreements and to provide a penalty.
4: Welcome, Representative Heilman.
6: Chairman Worry, members of the committee, it's good to see you all again. Committee members, my name for the record is Matt Heilman. I am a state representative from North Dakota's legislative seventh legislative district in Bismarck. I come before you today to testify in favor of House Bill 1150. This legislation is to undo the repeal from House Bill 1097 from the 2019 legislative session. And many have been asking me why the bill language is the way that it is. And it's, you know, they say it's a bit odd, but that was what was existing in state law prior to the repeal in 2019. And throughout the bill, it explicitly lays out who is restricted and who is not. And another good question I've been getting a lot is what prompted me to bring this bill forward. Usually you wouldn't see something like this coming back to a legislature, but what prompted me to bring this legislation was an article by Father Dominic Balk at the University of Mary. And he wrote an article in 2019 that I read earlier sometime last year. So this has been on my mind now for a while, but he just stressed how critical it is to have blue laws in general. And there's numerous benefits to have.
0: Okay,

0: So far we've heard that why he wanted to bring this back, why he wanted to see if this could go past again. And we're going to see some of the other reasons, and we're going to hear from other people. There's a Lutheran pastor who's giving his reasons why he thinks this would be a beneficial thing for the state to actually bring back these blue laws.
1: Representative Osley.
2: Thank you, Mr. Chairman. Representative, to your knowledge, I'm not going to have you speak to all of the churches out there, but are all the churches, to your knowledge, are they closed 6.5 days of the week, and are you're only allowed to practice your religion that 2-3 hours on Sunday morning? Or do you have opportunities to practice your religion throughout the week?
3: Mr. Chairman, Vice Chair Osley.
0: That's a very interesting question that he posed. Can't you worship on other days of the week? Now, I would have posed that maybe we shouldn't be forcing anybody to take rest days that they don't want to take. But it's a fair question.
3: So I don't really see the purpose of the question. I mean, if you're a church and it's Sunday, I mean, that's kind of your big day of the week. So, I mean, I don't know what you're exactly getting at, if you want to clarify.
2: Sure. I guess my point is, why pick Sunday? It's been tradition for a lot of religions in North Dakota over the year, but I know a number of churches in my community to adhere to the to their members. They are open for services other days during the week, whether it be a Wednesday or a Friday night services, Saturday night services, to accommodate their members. So I guess I was just kind of thinking that we're just being very restrictive to our communities by having this restricted to just Sunday morning.
3: Okay, Mr. Chairman, Vice Chair Osley, I see your point now. Thank you for the clarification. I think there is something there. For example, I'm Catholic, and you can go to Mass at 5 p.m. on Saturday, and it counts for Sunday. So I think there is a point there that you make that's certainly valid. I think it's like you said, it's been tradition for hundreds, if not thousands of years, that Sunday has been known as the day of rest. And, you know, this doesn't just benefit people who are religious, but also people who aren't religious and having time.
0: So he said here that it's been tradition for hundreds, if not thousands of years. And that's really the thing, is it's been tradition. It wasn't ordained by the Bible. There's no verse in the Bible that shows that Sunday is to be the rest day. There's a conclusion by some based on something that is irrelevant to worshiping on Sunday. If we take actually Jesus' example, he rested on the Sabbath and he rose on Sunday. So he did work on Sunday and he rested on Sabbath in the grave. And then even after that, the disciples kept the Sabbath and went to church on the seventh day of the week. Now he's saying it's been tradition that it's Sunday, but what does it say for those who go on Saturday? What about some religions that are on Friday? This is where we start to get a little bit muddy, and we start to be oppressive against certain ideologies, certain religious preferences. And of course, do I think that what we are sharing here is the truth from the Word of God? Absolutely. But we can't force people in order to honor these things. So we're going to take a listen. This one's a little bit longer, but it's quite interesting from this Lutheran pastor.
1: In opposition.
4: Thank you, Mr. Chair.
1: Welcome, Representative Hoverson.
4: Appreciate it. Good to be here. Well, I hope you don't think I'm a Bible banger if I bring up that. There's a reason for it, okay? I'm not trying to shove the Bible down your throats. I just want to make

0: make that clear. I'm a Lutheran pastor, and I'm here in that capacity. I was here too, as one representative said, when the repeal happened. That was my first session. I think it was two votes in the Senate, and I worked really hard on this. A lot of my research was 6 years ago, but I remember it well. North Dakota has had blue laws like many other states ever since the dawn of our nation, really, and before. I want to make a distinguish, and I'm going to bring up the Bible again. I'm not trying to impose that upon you, but I think it's, you'll understand why that's important when I explain the difference between faith-based and design-based. You may or may not know this, but we have basically four structures in our world. We have, in terms of seasons, we have a day, we have a week, we have a month, and we have a year. Did you know that the day and the month and the year all come from natural things? The day by the rotation of the earth. Did I get that right? The month is by the moon, and the year is by the sun. Those are all natural, observable things. That's why we have 365 days. The week, however, is very unique. There's only one source of the week, and it's not naturally observable. It comes directly from the Bible, and that's why I'm bringing it up. Because where do you first find the rest day? Some call it Sabbath. For this purpose, I think it's better to use the term rest. And that is in Genesis 1 and 2. Why is that unique?
1: Notice that he said he thinks it would be better in this instance to use the word rest instead of Sabbath. I find that really fascinating because he's pointing all the way back to Genesis, but what Genesis says is not what he's actually promoting.
0: Because I would like to propose that that's the difference when we're talking about a higher law than our laws. There's a difference between faith-based and design-based. Genesis 1 and 2 is a place where you find God's design. Okay, so my dad was a mechanic, I worked for him, and if I wanted to take a bolt off that was a 9/16 bolt, what would I use? A 9/16 wrench, right? Now, could I use a plier? Sure, I could. It probably wouldn't work as well, especially if it was tight, but a 9/16 wrench definitely works better. And if I was to use a hammer and a screwdriver and pound it around, that might work. But we'd all agree that the closer I am to the design, the better it's going to go.
1: And I would agree with him. The closer we are to the design is the way that we should go. But again, God's design is not by force. And it's also a different day than he's promoting.
0: And I think there's a lot of people in our culture. Yes, the repeal happened by 150 legislators, but it didn't happen by a measure of the people. And I would argue that if the people really had a choice, especially those that do remember, in fact, I remember when the whole day was closed, I think that everybody in our culture would agree that, or I should say the majority of our North Dakota culture would agree that things work better under that design, things that we have, in, you know, according to God's design. So moving on from that, now to the rest day and the Supreme Court. All the states had this, by the way, and virtually, and I've read them all. I 6 years ago, I got a whole packet I could give you if you wanted of all, not just the founding fathers, but almost everybody during that time when they discussed the Sunday Blue Laws were in favor of them. And guess what? They're the ones that gave us our liberty. So if we're talking about liberty and freedom for business and freedom for people, why would those who actually gave us the liberty and defined it for us have been all in favor of the Sunday Blue Laws? That just doesn't make any sense. So we have to be careful how we define liberty. We should, if we want things to go better in our culture,

0: culture, shouldn't we define our liberty according to how those who designed and gave us our great nation? And I would argue that in part, the Sunday Blue Laws and the 7-day week were a part of why we have had a great nation. And North Dakota was the last holdout.
1: Okay. Very, very interesting points that he is making here. Now, one of the things that he mentioned is that all the founding fathers and things were pro-blue laws. That's not 100% accurate. That's a little bit deceptive on his part, maybe not intentionally. But this was a later on period. Some of these things were talked about in total opposite to what he's actually saying. Early on, when they were creating the Constitution, when they were doing these early things, and the point was brought up, should we even allow Catholics in America? Because they were fleeing Europe because of the Catholic oppression, because they're being persecuted for their faith, because they're Protestants. And they came to America, and they were debating actually making laws against certain religions. And then it was realized that this would actually be doing exactly what was done to them. And that would not be a right stance. So this is a little bit inaccurate, what he just mentioned here.

happening for God's people, how quickly this can happen. And then it's being agitated more and more and more, especially with the candidates that Trump has in his cabinet now. A lot of them are very much pro-Sunday laws. What should we be thinking about in consideration of what just happened in North Dakota? This is a really important factor for us. The time, and before we read, go into any of these things, let us just bow our heads for a word of prayer. Our Heavenly Father, we thank you again for this opportunity that we can use the internet and these technologies to reach people and to come together and study together. We ask for wisdom that we would heed the counsel that you've given over and over again to prepare, and that this would be wake-up calls for us, whether it be the things that we've seen in California or this in now North Dakota, that we would take heed to the counsel and see that things are rapidly fulfilling. We thank you in Jesus' name. Amen. The time is coming when we cannot sell at any price. What is this talking about? For those who are new, we're going to go to Revelation 13:17. Revelation 13:17. Revelation 13:17. And if you have your Bibles and you're going to turn there with me, put an amen in the chat. Put an amen in the chat if you have your Bibles. I think it's really good that we get familiar with our Bible, physical Bible, not just searching things, searching words, but we need to have it physical. We read it, we turn to it, and we hear it, and then it starts to imprint in our minds. So Revelation 13:17. And that no man, how many men? No man might buy or sell, save he that had the mark or the name of the beast or the number of his name. So this mark of the beast is not a good thing. Why is it not a good thing? Well, let's go one chapter over to chapter 14. And we're going to take a look at verse 9. Revelation 14:9. And the third angel followed them, saying with a loud voice. So this is something that we need to say loudly. We need to be proclaiming this thing. If any man worship the beast in his image and receive his mark in his forehead or in his hand. So this is the mark. It said, no one can buy or sell unless he has the mark. And you're maybe thinking, well, maybe that would be a good thing to get. But no, it says here, if any man worship the beast or his image or receive his mark, verse 10, the same shall drink of the wine of the wrath of God. I don't want the wrath of God on me, which is poured out without mixture into the cup of his indignation, and he shall be tormented with fire and brimstone. This is not a good thing. This is not something that you want, or I want, or anyone who's listening to this wants. But if we don't receive it, we can't buy or sell. Back to the slide. The time is coming when we cannot sell at any price. Well, we see that this is a biblical statement. The decree will soon go forth prohibiting men to buy or sell of any man save him that hath the mark of the beast. We came near having this realized in California a short time since, but this was only the threatening of the blowing of the four winds. We're going to get into this. We started to touch on this a little bit last week. What is these four winds?
What is this?

full enforcement of Sunday law. What are all these things? Because she's connecting these all together. We need to know what these four winds and when they're going to blow and what it means for them to blow. Are yet they are held by the four angels. We are not just ready. How many of you right now think that you would be 100% ready if you couldn't buy or sell anything, anything? Food, water, electricity, fuel? Could you survive? Do you have wood heat? Do you have wood? Do you have food? Do you have a garden? Do you have a way to get water without electricity, like a hand pump? These things. Maybe this is blowing some of your minds, but this is a warning that the Bible has given us, and there is troublous times coming. We are not ready. There is a work yet to be done, and then the angel will be bidden to let go, that the four winds may blow upon the earth. That will be a decisive time for God's children, a time of trouble such as never was since there was a nation. Now is our opportunity to work. If we haven't been working and doing God's bidding, and we haven't been warning the people and warning the cities and warning that these calamities are coming, then we need to start doing it if we haven't done that already. Especially should we, with unwavering faith, seek God for grace and power to be given to his people now. Do you see the title at the top there? Pray for more time. I've heard so many people say, bring it on. Maybe you've said that at one time. I'm sick of this world. I want to go home. And I want to go home too. This world is not my final home. But we should be praying for more time to do work, to prepare, to warn the people. We do not believe that the time has fully come when he would have our liberties restricted. The prophet saw four angels standing on the four corners of the earth, holding the four winds of the earth, that the wind should not blow on the earth, nor on the sea, nor on any tree. Another angel ascended from the east, cried to them, saying, heard not the earth, neither the sea, nor the trees, till we have sealed the servants of our God in their foreheads. This points out the work we have now to do. A vast responsibility is devolving upon men and women of prayer throughout the land to petition that God will sweep back the cloud of evil and give a few more years of grace in which to work for the Master. Let us cry to God that the angels may hold the four winds until missionaries shall be sent to all the parts of the world and shall proclaim the warning against disobeying the law of Jehovah. We should be praying that God holds the winds, that he holds back these things so that we have more time to work, that we have a few more years to work. This is what we need to be doing. And I want to remind all of you, this is a live study. If you have questions about what we're talking about today, put it in the live chat, put it in the comments, and we'll do our best to answer as many questions as possible. A time is coming when the law of God is, in a special sense, to be made void in our land. The rulers of our nation will, by legislative enactments, what we've seen almost happen, we've seen the threatenings of this, enforce the Sunday law, and thus God's people be brought into great peril. Why? Because we won't be able to buy or sell. We see that those who are now keeping the commandments of God need to bestir themselves. This is to move with passion and with force, that they may obtain the special help which God alone can give them. They should work more earnestly to delay. We should work to delay as long as possible the threatened calamity. So should we work to actually delay this? Absolutely. This is something that we need to put a conceited effort towards. If in our land of boasted freedom, a Protestant government should sacrifice every principle
which enters into its constitution

and propagate papal falsehood and delusion, well may we plead, it is time for thee, Lord, to work, for they have made void thy law. But we need to push back. We need to push back these things. We need to give the reasons why this is unconstitutional and this should not be done. This peril now threatens the people of God. And what are we going to do? Can we not assist in lifting the standard and in calling to the front those who have a regard for their religious rights and privileges? God calls upon us to awake. We know the end is near. We know that the prophecies are fast fulfilling. I'm pretty sure everyone here believes that we're close to the end and the prophecies are fast fulfilling, which show that we are living at the close of this world's history. There's not much time left. Not much time left. We see that efforts are being made to restrict our religious liberties. The Sunday question is now assuming large proportions. An amendment to our Constitution is being urged in Congress, and when it is obtained, oppression must follow. This is part of this. Even if they say, oh, there might be exemptions here, exemptions there, those exemptions will go away extremely quickly. I want to ask, are you awake to this matter? And do you realize that the night cometh when no man can work? Have you had that intensity of zeal and that piety and devotion which will enable you to stand when oppression is brought upon you? It does not seem possible to us now that any should have to stand alone. But if God has ever spoken by me, the time will come when we shall be brought before councils and before thousands for his name's sake, and each one will have to give the reason of his faith. We'll be brought before these assemblies, and we have to give reason why we're doing what we're doing or not doing what we're doing. And we need to be like A.T. Jones and come before and give the reason why this is not something that should take place. Then will come the severest criticism upon every position that has been taken for the truth. We need then to study the Word of God, that we may know why we believe the doctrines we advocate. We must critically search the living oracles of Jehovah. Listen again. Then will come the severest criticism upon how many positions? Every position. So I've had conversations with people before and they've said, oh, but we're not going to need to defend that or this or this or this. It's just about Sunday versus Sabbath. No, this is every position you will have to defend. Everyone. How many of your beliefs, if your phone, your notes, your laptop was taken away right now, and all you had was a Bible, could you defend all the positions of your faith? Could you defend every single doctrine that you advocate? This is a question for all of us. This is very solemn. If this happens and we are called upon to give reason for our faith and we have no idea where to go in the Word of God, have mercy. We don't have a proper foundation. And this leads me to, I'm going to mention about our Judgment Day studies. These are the foundational principles that we're going through in those Judgment Day studies. They're every Friday. They've been for the last 7 weeks. Every Friday at 5 p.m. PST time. Judgment Day studies, 5 p.m. PST time. There's another one this Friday, the 8th one. We are covering our foundations and asking questions that people haven't been asking themselves for a very long time. And we're laying that foundation, that groundwork,

so that people can be rooted and sealed in the Word of God again. The means we are devoting to our comfort here, the time that we allow to go to waste, ought to be devoted to the charge that God has given us, search the Scriptures. How much time are we wasting not searching the Scriptures when we need to be searching the Scriptures? And much time should be spent in prayer to God that our garments, the robes of character, the inmost adornment may be washed in the blood of the Lamb. But this cannot be unless we keep the commandments of God in verity and truth, and unless we are awake to the times in which we are living. And how do we become awake? Unless we're awake the times that we are living, we shall be unfaithful servants. How do we become awake? We have to not be Laodicean. We have to not be sleeping virgins. We have to awake. And what's going to wake us? In the parable, in Matthew 25, the virgins were sleeping. And what woke them? It says a midnight cry. A cry at midnight is what awoke them. So how do we awaken to the real truths? We have to go back to the midnight cry. We have to understand what this midnight cry was. Last week, we started talking about the midnight cry. There, this booklet right here, The True Midnight Cry. You can get one of these from Amazing Discoveries. This was a message that was given in the 1840s. This was a fulfillment of that prophecy, the midnight cry. It was an actual message, and it's right here. You can get this. This is not new. This is old things. We're going to continue through this Friday. We need to be awakened up by the truths. Obedience to the law of God will give protection from his wrath. We need now to pray for strength from heaven to press back this movement that is being made in our country. We need to push this back. And Amazing Discoveries is making efforts to hold these things back. As we speak, you might have heard that we are going to DC. We have a booklet that we're going to be sharing there. It is going to be an opening wedge. It has the right arm of the gospel. It has prophecy. It has all these things to grasp the attention of the people that are going to be at the inauguration in DC. That's not all we're doing. We're doing a live presentation Sunday night at one of the ballrooms close to where the inauguration will be. That's not all we're doing. We're also going to be going to Capitol Hill and talking to the senators and introducing things to them. But that is not all we're doing. There's more, but I can't reveal it yet. There's some things in the works that we're praying for. Please pray for the work that's being done in DC. DC is one of the most important mission fields that we need to be giving attention to. Ellen White speaks about this, that Washington needs to be worked. And we're doing that because this is where legislation happens in that country. Maybe even it might be our country soon if Canada gets taken over. We need to work when the sun is out, because night is coming when no man can work. So please pray for everything happening in DC. If you haven't heard about it, go to wisdom.amazingdiscoveries.org and you'll see what we're doing in DC, wisdom.amazingdiscoveries.org, and go there and please support this project. It costs to print these books and go there and do the work and give these presentations to the crowds and to the people. If you see a need in these cities to warn them, please help us, join us, and you do it yourself in your local area. Even if you can't support what we're doing, you can support by doing the work in your own area, to your own community. And we should do everything on our part to preserve our liberties, everything. And our rights to worship God according to the dictates of our own conscience.

is. What we believe is right. Has the Protestant world stopped to look back at the suffering caused by popery in attempting to bind men's reason so that they should not worship God as seemed right to them? Can they not see how the Roman Church has exercised her revengeful and cruel power? And now this nation, the greatest nation of earth, under whose government we are blessed with every religious and temporal advantage, which has been the recipient of unrivaled mercies, which providence has watched over and shielded, by which the standard of liberty and religious freedom has been lifted. Will it follow the course of the papacy and make void God's law? And shall we sit with folded hands and do nothing in the crisis? We need to work. We need to delay what is happening. And will this happen? Revelation 13 says so. It talks about this beast, and a beast in Bible prophecy represents a kingdom. If you're new to studying prophecy, get yourself one of these bookmarks. These are the Bible symbols bookmarks. You can get these at Amazing Discoveries. Go to our website, call our office, and we will get you for free Bible symbols bookmark. If you look on here and you just search and you go to the word beast, it says kingdoms, governments, political power, but it's not our opinion that's on this bookmark because we have the Bible verses to go along with it. And it says here, Daniel 7, 17 and 23. Let's go there quickly. Daniel 7, verse 17. These great beasts, which are four kings. There it is. But the saints of the Most High shall take the kingdom and possess the kingdom forever and ever. Then let's go down to 23. Thus he said, the four beasts shall be the fourth beast, shall be the fourth kingdom. So beasts represent kings and kingdoms. And here, this two-horned beast in Revelation 13, verse 11, it's lamb-like. It has Christ-like principles. It's Protestant. But it says something terrible. And he spake as a dragon. He's going to speak as the dragon. And then he's going to enforce a law. Unless you receive the mark of the beast, you won't be able to buy or sell. Shall we let this religious amendment movement come in and shut away from our privileges and rights because we keep the commandments of God? God help us to arouse from the stupor that has hung over us for years. There are more souls to be saved and a far greater work to be done in warning our world than has yet been accomplished. We should seek God especially that his grace and his power may be revealed in behalf of his people. We believe that God lives. We do not think the time specified in prophecy when our liberties should be restricted has fully come, and I don't believe so either. We need to work now to push these things back so that God's people can work and give the final warning to the world, because there's so many people who haven't heard it yet. Here was a work to be done before the angels should let go of the four winds. Here was a work to be done before the angels should let go of the four winds. Why are we not working? Do we not believe the four winds are going to be let loose? We don't even know what they are. That's a problem. And if we shall awake to what is transpiring right around us, we must admit that we are not ready for the contest and the perplexities which are to be brought upon us. After the decree shall go forth, we are to cry to the God of heaven in earnest united prayer for the angels to hold the four winds till the missionaries shall be sent to all parts of the world. Till we have proclaimed the warning against disobedience to the law of Jehovah and against worshiping the beast and his image, the claims of God's law must be made known to the inhabitants of the earth.
This is

our work. But every conceivable thing that the enemy can do will be done to hinder the people of God from awakening, because the devil wants you asleep. He doesn't want you aware. He wants to hide this midnight cry. He wants to hide these messages. He wants to hide the thing that will awaken you. He wants to hide this. We need to give the trumpet a certain sound. What trumpet are we supposed to be blowing? We don't even know what the trumpet is. What is that trumpet that we're supposed to be blowing? We need to awaken. And if you're wondering, join us this Friday at 5 p.m. PST time for the Judgment Day study. It's a live stream. You guys are able to join us and study right along with us. We need to be awake. This is very solemn times. Oh, okay. This is very solemn times that we're living in. We need to be awake, very awake. This is a test. Are we going to take the warning? Or are we going to say, oh, look, it got passed. It's fine. We're good. And not do anything and fall back asleep into some slumber. This should awaken us to what is stirring in the world right now. And it should, it gives us the time to prepare and to warn the world. We need to heed this counsel that has been given us over and over again. We're going to take some questions. We're going to take some questions from you guys. Okay. Going to take a look at some questions here. We'll see how many we can get through. Connie Smith, they keep talking about religion and Sabbath rest with this bill, but how can they bring the bill to court without violating the First Amendment? That's a very good point. Because the reality is, what is going to happen is they will remove the Constitution. This is something that will take place. Trump has already actually leaned into some of these things about removing the Constitution and changing the Constitution. So we need to be very aware that this country of America is going to change. It's going to speak like a dragon. It's going to make an image to the beast. What's an image? When you make an image, it's something that looks like the beast. So what is the beast? It's a church-state system. It's a religious, political structure. That's what the image of the beast is. And when America does this and creates a church-state structure, the Constitution goes, rights go, and what is controlling is the religious body and what that specific religious body in control thinks. So we need to be watching for this and realize freedom prophesied by the Bible. This isn't me. This is by the Bible, is saying that this is going to happen and we need to be ready for it. Now, just as extra emphasis, let me read a quote about that here. Then my eyes were taken from the glory and I was pointed to the remnant on the earth. The angel

sacrifice. It will take all to enter glory. Lay up for yourselves treasures in heaven where no thief can approach or rust corrupt. You must be partakers of Christ's suffering here if ye would be partakers with him of his glory hereafter. We need to realize that we need a preparation that we have not had. And we must get ready, get ready, get ready. Remnant Rising, 1844. Question, didn't this happen in 1903 with the World Fair Sunday Law closing, passing legislation? That's a great point. Didn't this happen in 1903? The reality is 1903 was piggybacking on things that were in place from 1888. So 1888, there's something called the Blair's Bill, and we're not going to go into a lot of detail about this today, but we can at another time. And this was when Sunday law was being brought in, 1888, with the Blair's Bill. Then in 1903, they wanted to close the World's Fair, and they wanted to pass this as legislation. Now, the interesting thing about the World Fair is that at that juncture, they wanted to make a Sabbath law, and they needed a definition for the word Sabbath. So this is the point where they actually, in the court of law in America, made Sabbath by definition means Sunday. So when they say Sabbath, it actually means Sunday, the first day of the week. It doesn't even take in context Saturday at all. So very fascinating stuff happened in 1903. And this was the first warning for us. The laws went in, they went out, and that is our warning to actually start preparing. And we've been delaying ever since. But now it's getting really close, and it's not going to be pulled back again. When Sunday law comes, it's in. And it's going hard, and it's going to go the full way. Fox Hollow Antiques. Question. How would the seniors of disabled who can't even dress themselves or prepare a meal for themselves work a hand pump for water? Good question. So there's many aspects to this that I can't even answer, because there's a few concepts here. And I don't want to offend anybody when I say any of this, but we're told that some of the elderly will be laid to rest because it'll be too difficult of a time. You can't decide that's you, though. Now, the other thing is that God will make a way. We're supposed to be bringing people with us. This isn't supposed to be an individual venture. You go and hide somewhere and you don't help anyone. No, this is our ark, our antitypical ark. Jesus said that in the time of Noah, this is like the end. And we need to be building an ark that we can bring people to and help support them. Noah took a long time to prepare this, and we're supposed to prepare a piece of property. We're going to get into this in more detail. That is self-sustainable, because we're warned ahead of time that we can't by ourselves, so we need to be preparing for that time. And God will bring people together. If we're praying and we're asking, Lord, make a way, he will make a way. Anybody who wanted to enter the ark was able to go in. God didn't stop anyone, and he would have made a way for every single person who wanted in that ark. Even the animals got in the ark. Now, I'm not going to get into some of the typology there, which is actually incredibly amazing and beautiful. We'll have to do that in another study. But that's why you guys need to subscribe and click the bell notification so you don't miss any of the prophecy wires, so that you can cover all these topics, because we only have so much time when we jump on here. We can't cover absolutely everything in all aspects, unfortunately. So thank you for that thought. This is something that really is going to take a lot of prayer and surrender from people. Okay. Ka Alexis. Question. So
Before I go to the next question, let me just add one more thing here.

We need to do everything that we're able, and God will help us to do the rest. But God helps those who help themselves. That's an old saying. And that's a very true saying. Noah started to build the ark and God helped him with the rest. And if he lays us to rest, even myself or anybody else, then let's just be faithful while we're alive. Because we have hope of something better. This is the thing. This isn't our final home. Now, if God chooses that we're one of those who goes through all the way to the end, through the crisis and through the time of trouble such as never was, then praise the Lord. And if we're laid to rest and we don't have to go through that time, then praise the Lord. As long as we live, let us honor God. Okay, Ka Alexis, question. According to the prophecies, mark of the beast will be worshipped, or the beast, its image, will be forced to worship. The word seal of God and sign of God are the same, or they differ biblically. Okay, this is a fantastic question. Let's break this down in a couple parts here. Let's go to Revelation 13. We need to go to Revelation 13. Revelation 13. And I'll try and make this as simple and easy to understand as possible. Revelation 13 started verse 11. Revelation 13 started verse 11. And I beheld another beast coming up out of the earth, and he had two horns like a lamb, and he spake as a dragon. If you haven't seen our America's Prophetic Destiny mini documentary series, go check it out. It's incredible, and it'll help you really understand this two-horned beast of Revelation 13, America's Prophetic Destiny. Go there and take a look at those mini documentaries. There's four of them. Go to the webpage because there's a lot of resources there. So check it out, and that's going to help a lot. Now it says that in verse 12, Revelation 13, 12, and he exercises all the power of the first beast before him. So the same power that this first beast did, which is the papacy, and we don't have time to get in all of that today, but we have studies on this that you can go look at, and we have tons of videos explaining who this first beast is of Revelation 13. He exercised all the power of the first beast and causeth the earth and them which dwell therein to worship the first beast whose deadly wound was healed. So in the end, America's actually going to cause the world to worship the papacy. This is a crazy thought. Now, we've seen this starting to happen in America, bringing the Pope over. The Pope was just given awarded a medal by Biden. This is one of his last things before he's leaving office. And it says, and he doeth great wonders so that he maketh fire come down from heaven on the earth. So literally, this Protestant America that we're seeing here is going to cause false miracles. Literal fire come down from heaven. And people are going to be amazed. But this is the devil that's actually causing these miracles. These are false miracles. He's going to do wonders to deceive. Then it says, verse 14, and deceiveth them that dwell on the earth by the means of those miracles. These is deceptive miracles. These are not God's miracles, which he had power to do in the sight of the beast, saying to them that dwell on the earth that they should make an image to the beast, which had the wound by a sword and did live. That let's be like the beast. Let's act like the beast and look like the beast. And in power to give life to the image of the beast. So these Protestants, the Protestant America, the fallen churches, are going to give life to the image of the beast, because they're the ones who are actually going to ask for Sunday. It's not a state down. It's going to be the people up that are asking for this. And then it says, and causeth that many as would not worship the image of the

beast should be killed. So one of the last things is they're going to enforce a death decree. And he causeth all, both small and great, rich and poor, free and bond, to receive a mark. And that mark is who is going to follow what laws. And we know from Revelation 13 that this law is talking about here. It says the first beast. So what is the image to the beast? Well, we have to look at the first beast. And this first beast changed times and laws, God's times and God's laws. What's a time that is in God's law? Well, that's the Sabbath, the fourth commandment. This has to do with his law, the Ten Commandments. And the fourth one has to do with time, and he's changing that time from the seventh day to the first day. And he's going to blaspheme God by saying he can remove sin. And he is the one who can give judgment. So if you don't worship and receive the mark, which is my changed law, my changed time in law, then I give you judgment. This is blasphemy. To receive a mark in their right hand or in their forehead. The right hand represents what we do, and our forehead represents what we think. So what we think and what we do. We have examples of this in the Old Testament where it says, bind the law and place it in your heart. That doesn't mean literally cut your chest open. That means we need to put it into ourselves, into our mind. Then verse 17, that no man might buy or sell save he that had the mark or the name of the beast or the number of his name. So either we have the mark because we keep it, or we have the name of the beast, we actually are part of the system of the beast, or we have his number. So let me see if I answered your question. The mark of the beast will be worshipped, or the beast, its image, will be forced to be worshipped. Both. Both. The word seal of God and sign of God are the same, or are they different biblically? That's the same. His sign, his seal, his mark. These are all synonyms of the same word. So do you have the mark of God or the mark of the beast, the seal of God or the seal of the beast, the sign of the beast or the sign of God? Thank you for that question. Remnant Rising 1844. Are we waiting for Cestius or Titus? Cestius or Titus? Okay, this is probably a question that, let me just see here. Give me one moment. Give me one moment. I'm going to pull something up here.

grab a drink of water while you're waiting. I'm going to grab something in order to answer this question here. Okay. I mentioned this earlier, that the first coming of Sunday was in 1888. Okay. I think I have it here.

I'm going to try to make this short. And we can, I would love to delve into this question at another time in more detail, but it's a really good question and we need to answer it now. Okay. I'm going to share. Now, what this person is talking about is the typical, anti-typical destruction of Jerusalem. This is what this person is referring to. Are we waiting for Cestius or Titus? These are the generals who came and took siege over Jerusalem around AD 70. So let's see here. I'm going to try and go through this quickly, but it's very fascinating. And this will be like a teaser, okay? The time is not far distant when, like the early disciples, so here's the reference to the early disciples, we shall be forced to seek refuge in desolate and solitary places, as the siege of Jerusalem by the Roman armies was the signal for flight to the Judean Christians. So the assumption of power. We're going to explain this, okay? We're going to rush through this. And the decree enforcing the papal Sabbath will be a warning to us. When did she say this? 1885. Take note. If you guys have a pen and you have a notepad or sticky notes or anything beside you, write this down. Country Living, page 32. 1885. The date is important. She's saying when this happens. Now, this is in 1906. Out of the cities. This is the message the Lord has been giving me. So now you can see her emphasis change from 1885 to 1906. Change of emphasis. The Lord desires that we shall have clear spiritual eyesight. It says here, we are not to establish ourselves in the wicked cities. We must make wise plan to warn the cities and at the same time live where we can shield our children ourselves from the contaminating and demoralizing influences. We're going to skip through here. The time has come, 1903. So 1885 to 1903. The time has come. As God opens the way, families should move out of the cities. Remember, we're supposed to wait for the warning when the Sunday law comes in for the first time. I'm going to explain this. Okay, don't get lost here. I'm going to skip through. I need to grab one more thing here to explain this properly. I really like this question.

Okay. I'm trying to find some other quotes for you guys here. We might have to pause this.

until I can find some of the other references, because I don't just want to make statements. It's important that we don't just make statements. So basically what happened is, okay, in AD 70, the Roman armies came to Jerusalem, and Jesus talked about this. So let's go to the Gospels and quickly read this.

Okay. Matthew 24 and verse 15. When ye therefore, Matthew 24:15, shall see the abomination of desolation spoken of by Daniel the prophet stand in the holy place, whoso readeth, let him understand. Then let them which be in Judea flee into the mountains. Now, quick recap. This was a warning that was fulfilled in part in AD 70, but has a more complete fulfillment in our time. This warning was when the Roman armies come and besiege the city, and they surround Jerusalem. That's a warning that God's people should flee. Well, how are they going to flee? They can't flee because the siege is around there. What happened was the siege came and it left. And it left enough time while they're away for the true Christians to leave the city and go to the mountains and establish country homes there so they could be out of the city. Then the Roman armies came back and they destroyed the city. Those who heeded the first warning and left were saved. Now, we've had our first warning. We've had the first warning. May 25, 1888, the Blair Sunday Rest Bill. We can read it by Elliot Joseph Wagner. Also, it'd be a great read from Alonzo T. Jones, The National Sunday Law Argument. Now, this was given to the United States Senate Committee by A.T. Jones. And this is exactly the work we need to do, is trying to push off these things. And this came in 1888. This was the first warning. National Sunday Rest Bill introduced in first session of 5th Congress by Senator H.W. Blair, May 21, 1888. As the Lord's Day, as a day of rest, and to promote its observance as a day of religious worship. So it had all the aspects. It wasn't just rest, but it was worship. This is what we're talking about here. And we've seen this first part of the siege coming in, this first warning coming in. And that's why we see an emphasis change from here in 1885, the time is not far distant, to 1906 saying, this is the message. We need to get out of the cities. We need to get in the country and we need to build our ark. So I hope that answers your question. We are not waiting for the first siege. Anyone saying, oh, when you see Sunday law, then start making your way. It'll be too late. It'll be too late. I don't want anybody to be caught unaware. We are asleep. We are forgetting that the first siege has already happened. Thank you very much for that question. Kelly Powell, boy, I think we're going to have way more questions than we can even cover. I really appreciate all the questions coming in. It's incredible. Okay, let's see here. Kelly Powell, question. Why is it saying that the apostles broke bread on the first day of the week if we are not to follow that pattern? It literally says that they broke bread. If you look at that throughout the Bible, they literally just broke bread. They came together and they broke bread. They ate together. That's what that means. When you say, let's break bread.

together, you say, let's eat. And that's literally what they did. So I think this is reference to Acts 20, verse 7. Acts 20, verse 7. Let's go here. Acts 20, verse 7. And upon the first day of the week, when the disciples came together to break bread, Paul preached unto them, ready to depart on the morrow, and continued his speech until midnight. So they came together, they ate together, and Paul, wherever he was, it didn't matter the day, he was preaching to everyone. We're preaching today. This doesn't mean that this is the Sabbath day. So this is taken slightly out of context by some, and I would like to just redirect you to our resources and our Sabbath articles. If you go to our website, we have articles there really detailed breaking this down. So if you can go there, I really recommend going to our resources, going to our read section and our articles to take a look there, and that'll help you out a lot. Okay. There's a lot more that we could answer on that question. Okay, let's spend a little bit more time. We are running out of time, but this is important. Okay. Acts 2, verse 46. I think if we read this, it'll clarify a lot. And then I'd recommend to go take a look at the article. Acts 2:46, and they continuing daily with one according in the temple and breaking bread from house to house did eat their meat with gladness and singleness of heart. So they broke bread every day together. They ate together. They worshiped together. That doesn't mean that became the Sabbath day. So thank you so much for that question. Connie Smith, is the blue laws the same as the Sunday law in Revelation? Yes, blue laws are in effect the same thing that Sunday laws will be in Revelation. Now, it has to be connected to worship. It can't just be let's rest because the earth needs rest. You know, these earth days, that's not a complete fulfillment of Revelation 13:17. It has to be not buying or selling unless you worship that day. That is what we're talking about here. Bible Vibes question. So I wonder how the Jews will take it. This is a really good question. Really good question. Why would the Jews not just continue keeping Sabbath? Why would they take Sunday? I've thought about this a lot, and I do have an answer for this. But we might have to cover this in another study. This is a really, really good question. This has to do with several factors. It has to do with what they believe is going to happen in Jerusalem. It has to do with the false appearing of Christ by Satan. Satan is going to appear as Christ. This has to do with the signs and wonders. This has to do with a lot of factors. Very fascinating. And, you know, maybe we'll cover this in a study coming up. Jacob, you could take note. Jacob's one of our researchers here and helping on the live stream. Jacob, you could take note of that question, and that will do a specific one on that, because that's a really good question. Wendy AV, question, what about plagiarism with regards to Ellen White and her writings and visions? Okay, great question. Fantastic question. What about plagiarism? I would really like to direct you to our resource section, our Ellen White section on our website.
If you go to our Ellen White section, we, this

discuss some of these things that you mentioned here. What about, doesn't she have plagiarism? Doesn't she have this, that, or the other? I can't get into all the details right now because I would like to actually read the quotes, because I don't think it's fair to have this conversation without having the words in front of you for you to read and compare. So if you can go to our Ellen White section, writings, Ellen White writing section on the website where we break down, you also need to look at the true criteria of a prophet, biblical criteria of a prophet, and take a look there. Now, just in quick reference to plagiarism, so much in our world today could be actually regarded as plagiarism. I mean, are we going to say that?

uphold herself? Is there anything that contradicts the Bible? Or does she actually do these things? So take a look at our website, and we have a lot of resources there to cover that topic. Thank you for that question. Remnant Rising, 1844. Are you aware of Noahide laws on the books are interpreted to define a Gentile who keeps the Sabbath, call for capital punishment, and the UN advocates these laws as part of their 2030 agenda? Okay, the Noahide laws is an entire discussion in and of itself. I believe we have talked about this on Truth Matters in the past. Now, I would like to take another look into these Noahide laws again, and we can do another program on that, because there's more things coming with the 2030 agenda, with the 2052 agenda, with some of these things that are coming down the line right now. So I think it's time for a recap and actually a refresher on some of the new things that have been coming. And yes, these Noahide laws are very interesting, very severe as well. So we should definitely be watching out for that, because it's in the same stream and in the same line of this enforcement. Okay. Sequel Overture Ministries. Question: do the miracles of fire include Satan's impersonations? Now, this is literally fire. When it says fire, it's literally fire. There is more miracles than just fire. But when it says even to bring fire down from heaven, it's saying all these miracles, even fire. So that specific one means literal fire. The other miracles are to do with impersonations. Absolutely. That would be a great one to cover in another episode. Jacob, if you could write that down for us to go over some of these miracles that are going to be coming. Because people need to be aware, dead people are going to be raised. They're going to be coming back, and they're going to be giving their thoughts and opinions, even though this isn't really them. These are demons who are putting themselves in actually showing up as these people, these dead people that are coming back to life. And this is going to start happening really soon. You're going to see this. Studio Dawn, question: if we keep praying for no Sunday law to pass, does that mean Jesus will never return? Or does a Sunday law pass regardless, eventually, then he returns? Okay. Great question. Can you stop prophecy from happening? The answer is no. You can't stop prophecy. Does that mean you should promote evil? Absolutely not. Do we know that there's going to be wars and rumors of wars? Does that mean we should promote wars? Absolutely not. We would need to pray for time. And when God sees fit, everything will happen in the way that he has said, in the way he's predicted. Sunday law will come. We know this. That's why we have to prepare. If we could pray it away forever, then there's no reason to prepare, but we need to prepare. We need to actually start building our ark. We need to actually get a country place ready that we can be self-sufficient. We're going to do an entire series on this. We have a course we're working on this. Also, if I can just mention here, we have a farm apprenticeship program. If you would like to learn about country living and how to farm, how to grow your own food on a self-sufficient homestead, go to farm.amazingdiscoveries.org, and our farm apprenticeship program is there. We also have a channel dedicated just to this called How to Country. If you go to How to Country on YouTube, we are showing a lot of things. We have a ton of content that is planned for this year. So keep an eye on How to Country. Go there. And there's going to be a ton of resources coming really soon about how to prepare and how to build a homestead. Sunday law ready. No buy, no sell ready. So I'm super excited about that. Remnant Rising, 1844. Question: who do we associate the dragon power with today? Really good question.

question. If I can point back on the Judgment Day studies, we went over some very interesting things. And there was, in the early Advent movement, something called the 1843 chart. So we covered this in a couple of those studies. And on that chart, let me see if I can pull it up really quick here. I'm going to pull this up. Just give me a moment and I'm going to pull this up because this is going to clarify some interesting things here. 1843. Okay. So if we take a look here on this chart, this is the 1843 chart, and we go over to this right section on the chart. Has Revelation 12 talking about the dragon beast. And what does it say that this dragon beast represents? It says it represents pagan Rome. Now, that's a very fascinating point because a lot of people just say, well, this is the devil. But if you go through all the characteristics, there's specific reasons why this is pagan Rome and representing paganism. Now, if we go, I'm going to see if I can show it here. Might be a little bit hard with this short of a time frame. Okay. Up here. So we have this pagan Rome, and we have something here, this 508, called the taking away of the daily. Now, from the original understanding here, the daily represented paganism. And this is some from Daniel chapter 12, but also Daniel chapter 8. And paganism was represented by the dragon. So we have this threefold Babylonian fallen system, which is the dragon, which is paganism. Then we have the beast, which is papalism. And then we have the false prophet, which is apostate Protestantism and these falling churches that are going to make an image to the beast. These three sections make up Babylon. And this is talked about in Revelation chapter 16. Revelation chapter 16. So if we go to Revelation 16, and we're going to have to start wrapping up here. Revelation 16. And we're going to go to verse, let's see here. Revelation 16, verse 13. Revelation 16, 13. How can you get a chart? Go to judgmentdaydocumentary.com. Judgmentdaydocumentary.com. And since this is one of the resources that we studied in the Judgment Day study, and if you haven't seen it, our one on this, go to the previous Judgment Day study, go to the live stream tab on YouTube, and you'll see the 1843 chart is one of the topics. Go there. Also, I'd highly recommend registering on the Judgment Day website. Then you get all the study notes and all the resources. But if you go to judgmentdaydocumentary.com, you can get that chart in quality, and then you can take a look at it. It's incredible. Revelation 16, 13, and I saw three unclean spirits like frogs come out of the mouth of the dragon, out of the mouth of the beast, and out of the mouth of the false prophet. Those three sections is what make up this Babylonian system at the end. If we go to Revelation 18 now, skipping to 18, verse 2, Revelation 18, verse 2, and he cried mightily with a strong voice saying, Babylon the great is fallen. We'll cover that in another study, but this is, I hope, gave you some to think about here. This Babylon structure, this pagan structure,

And this final fall of Babylon that's going to take place, which is the third, is the fourth angel's message, which is a repeat of the three angels' messages. I hope that wasn't too much information. Okay. Remnant Rising, 1844. Question, is there more than a spiritual representation of the dragon power, something physical, tangible? So all these powers are real powers. When we see the beast, it's the papacy. When we see the two-horned beast, it's Protestant America. If we see the dragon, it's paganism. So we see these pagan powers that are actually going to be part of this final system. So this is very physical, tangible stuff. If you haven't seen this or have this, this is Miller's rules. These are not Miller in the sense that he just made this up. He combined these, and these are called Miller's rules. There is 14 rules of Bible interpretation, and you can get this bookmark. I highly recommend you do your studying with this. Ellen White says that this is the rules we should use for Bible interpretation and study. Okay, so this has Spirit of Prophecy endorsement. You can get this for free. Now, one of the things on here says that there needs to be a literal historical fulfillment to the prophecies. Now, let me skip down here. Rule number 13. Rule number 13, to know whether we have a true historical event for the fulfillment of prophecy, if you find every word of the prophecy after the figures are understood is literally fulfilled, you know that you have the true event. Example, Revelation 13 talks about this beast, which represents a kingdom. We spoke about that earlier. Beast represents a kingdom, literal kingdom. Says it's going to persecute the saints for 42 months. What's 42 months? Well, there's 30 days to a biblical month. So we have 1260 days. Now, Ezekiel 4 verse 6 says we do a day for a year. So 1260 days or 1260 years. Did the papacy actually persecute Christians for 1260 years? The answer is yes. From 538 all the way to 1798. So that's the literal fulfillment, the literal fulfillment, a historical literal event that we can put a date to. Prophecy needs to have a date. And anyone who's telling you, oh, this is looking like this and this, but there's no date and they're like, this changes and moves. No, prophecy's solid. There's a literal date for a literal fulfillment. I hope that answered your question. Okay. Ka Alexis, question. If sign and godly seals are the same, why will the judgment begin with the church? Are we sealed already or not yet? Please, we are not sealed yet. We are in the sealing process. And the fact that you keep Sabbath now doesn't mean that you're going to be sealed. Because when the push comes to shove, what do you do? That's what's going to determine whether you were sealed or not. And a sealing, the Spirit of Prophecy says, is a settling into the truth, both intellectually and spiritually. So that means we've studied and we are so solid on the foundation that we cannot be moved. That's the sealing. The sealing is a settling into the truth. It's a physical thing. It's not this spiritual thing that happens. It's because we studied and we are so solid and we know for a fact that what the Bible says is true and we can defend our faith. That's being sealed in the Word. That's why each of us individually need to do this work. So when we come up to the time and people have not done this work and they come to you with all the arguments and they can prove to you that you're wrong, and then you go along with the beast system, you are going to take the mark. And this will start at the house of God because judgment starts with the house of God. This is 1 Peter 4, verse 17. I believe 1 Peter 4, 17. Judgment begins at the house of God. 1 Peter 4, verse 17. For the time has come that judgment must begin at the house of God, and if it first begin at

tell us what shall be the end of them that obey not the gospel of God. The reason it begins at the house of God is because we know better. There's actually more time for the people who haven't heard the message, but the people who are giving the message, judgment comes upon them first. We can get into this in another time, but I hope that that answers your question. Okay. Wendy AV, question. How does, if any, AI technology fit into the beast system? Good question. And I think we're going to end with this question. How does AI technology? Well, again, AI technology is not the mark of the beast. Even if you get a chip in your hand, this isn't the mark of the beast. But it can be part of the system to enforce the mark of the beast, AI system. We're going to be talking about some of these digital currencies. We're going to be talking more about how AI is actually going to be helping and aiding in this work. But it comes down to our decision. Because it's either by our hand, it doesn't take both, it takes one or the other. Either you believe the beast system, either you actually are part of the beast system and you worship the same and you obey their commands, or you just go along with it because you haven't been sealed, because you haven't been fortified in God's word and you're like, okay, I'm going to do it. I don't really believe it, but I'm going to do it anyways. AI technology, how is that going to help? Well, we have all this face recognition stuff. There's all this technology that can go into this. Also, making that, you know, impersonating people. We see this already, that it's copying people, making it seem like they're doing things that they're not doing. All of this kind of stuff can play into that. But it really can be as plain and simple as, do you believe the seventh day is the Sabbath? Or do you believe the first day is the Sabbath? Are you going to worship on Sunday? When you walk up to the grocery store and they ask you, that is going to be a mandatory question. I know people think that this is crazy, but when it happens, you're going to realize this was in the Bible and this was prophesied. It can be that simple. It can be that simple. Thank you so much, everyone, for all of your fantastic questions. Keep studying. Keep pushing forward. Don't fall asleep. Be awake. We need to study the midnight cry. We need to study these truths. We need to study these things. We need to get solid in our foundation. Study the Word of God. Get yourself Miller's Rules and a Bible Symbols bookmark. This is going to really help you. And it's just such a small thing that you can keep in your Bible. I keep several with me so that I can give them to people when we study. And it's going to be a really big blessing to you and encouragement to you. God has told us ahead of time what's going to happen. He has the playbook and we are just reading through and seeing it fulfilling. It's incredible. But that means we need to be preparing. And at Amazing Discoveries, we are determined to help God's people prepare spiritually and physically. We want you to be so solid in the truth that you cannot be shaken or moved. We also want you to be physically prepared, that when the storm hits, your ark is ready and you know how to build an ark. So we are working on this right now to give you guys resources on how you can actually go about this, because it's a very daunting task for a lot of people. But we're going to make it as plain and simple as possible. God does not ask us to do anything. He will not help us to complete. So thank you again, everyone, for joining us and for participating in these studies. It's incredible. We have one more quick question that popped in. Dorian Gray, how do I get involved in ministry with your church? This is a fantastic question. Can you please contact our office? If you can send us an email, if you can call our office and say, hi, my name's Dorian Gray. I was watching the Prophecy Wire and I had this question. Mackenzie told me to contact the office and ask how I can get involved. And we're going to have some people that are going to be able to help you and give point you in the right direction. So thank you so much, everyone, for joining.

don't forget about this program that's happening in DC. If you're in the DC area, be there and help spread the message. You can come to the event, hopefully, if they allow. Sometimes during the inauguration, you need to have passes and things like this because security is pretty high. But go to our wisdom.amazingdiscoveries.org page and you can see what's happening in DC. It's incredible work that's being done there. We really can use your prayers and support for this project. We are also, again, with the Judgment Day studies, this is a documentary. These studies are just going over information that's going to be in the documentary to give you an idea of what's going to be there. So if you'd like to support that project, then go to judgmentdaydocumentary.com and get all the resources that are we've been studying there and join us this Friday. I'd love to see more people join us on Friday for those studies. They're so incredible, power-packed studies, and it's going to help you to be solid on the platform of truth. Thank you for watching Prophecy Wire. God bless, and we'll see you next time.

Well, I'm glad that some of you came back. Tonight we're going to talk about the Reformation. And we're going to just take a brief sweep through some of the historical events that took place and then see where we stand today. And then as we go further into the lecture series, we'll be going more and more and more into exactly what has happened in the interim and where we are today and how did it happen. These are fascinating themes. I've titled this lecture, Let There Be Light, and of course it's the story of the Reformation and particularly Luther. Now, Martin Luther was born in Eisleben, November 10, 1483, to Hans and Margarete Luther. And that is a portrait of what they looked like. Now, when you look at these portraits, what is the image that comes to mind? What are the thoughts and conjectures that flow through your sentiments when you look at this? What do you see? Yes, I hear hardship. Would you say extreme wealth is depicted over here? No, probably poverty. These people seem to have had a hard life. And they must have worked their fingers to the bones and life took its toll on them. But these are the parents of Martin Luther. And they really, according to history, worked incredibly hard from this status that they were in to send that son of theirs to college, if we would like to put it in modern terms, to study amongst the best of the best, to become a theologian that was not only above average but sought after by the dukes who were competing for university positions. So he was a brilliant scholar. He was not just an ordinary scholar. And they made it possible. They were the ones that worked. They're the ones that made it possible for him. Now this is the Lutherstadt Wittenberg. This is where he had his first position after graduating and becoming a doctor in theology. This is where he taught at the university and where he was also the minister, the priest of this particular church that we see here. And he took his mission very seriously. Well, inside this church, this is what it looks like. That's probably a replica of the pulpit that he would have preached from. And people flock here to get a touch of this history and to see what happened. Not much has changed in this town. Much of the great expansion took place, of course, in what was East Germany just a while ago. And these are the streets and the buildings, and they must look pretty similar to what they looked ago hundreds of years ago. These buildings are very, very old. Here is the Wittenberg University. And you can see the dates there, 1502 to 1815. This is the university that was established to be a great theological center.

for the papacy. Now, what had happened was the expansions in Rome and the great cost of restoring St. Peter's had put tremendous pressure on the coffers of the Roman See, and so they issued indulgences and appointed people to go and sell these to raise money for the rebuilding and the refurbishment of St. Peter's to its present day glory. And this man, Tetzel, was notorious. He was very concerned about selling these. And this is an original indulgence box. When you put the money into the box, then the saying went, when that money falls into the box, the souls will fly out of purgatory. And an indulgence is not something that forgives present sin, but buys reprieve from future punishment in purgatory, and can also buy reprieve for those who have already died. So the fear of death and the fear of the punishment is really the driving force behind an indulgence. And of course, if there could be monetary gain, then so much the better. When Luther visited Rome, the work of rebuilding St. Peter's had already begun. So Luther went to Rome. This is history. I'm quoting from the best, the most reputable historical sources, many of which are, as I have said before, been relegated to dust rooms. And here he went to Rome, and he expected this euphoria of religion. And what he saw really perturbed him. Julius II was pope when Luther visited Rome, but in 1513, a year after Luther became doctor, Julius died. And he was succeeded by Leo X, who was very ambitious and wanted to really leave his stamp upon Rome. So vast were Leo's schemes for the rebuilding of Rome that they quickly drained his treasury. And the Pope had recourse to the sale of indulgences. And this is when he commissioned the various territories to be a partner in this venture, because that's how you make money. So you get the government to take a cut of the indulgence, you get the salesman to get a cut of the revenue, and the rest goes to Rome. That is an incentive. That's just sound business practice. So the commissioner for Germany was the Archbishop Albert of Mainz and Magdeburg, and this included the area where Martin Luther worked, Wittenberg, and he struck this bargain with Rome under which there was this exchange of money. And then the sub-commissioners, the most prominent and not the least blasphemous, says this source, this comes from the story of Protestantism, was John Tetzel, a Dominican monk who seemed to have combined the voice of a town crier with the unscrupulous blandishments of a cheapjack. From town to town through Germany, Tetzel proceeded with his retinue at the head of the procession. The Pope's bull issuing the indulgences was carried in a casket on a velvet cushion, and the Dominican bore a great red cross from which were suspended the arms of Leo X, and behind him were the mules which carried the bales of indulgences. I would like to read to you quite a few of these citations today, because the way in which these people described it is really fascinating. You know, when you think of the Middle Ages, you always think of these primitive, backward people. You know, they didn't use knives and forks. They sort of, how do the movies depict them? You know, there's always these big chunks of meat, and they go, rah, rah, rah, rah, rah, and you have this image of these barbarians. And by the way, the name barbarian today actually means someone who is uncultured, who's a barbarian. But that's not where the name originally came from. The name actually came from the Greeks, who didn't understand the language of the barbarians, which was a mixture of dialects and German. And what they heard when these people were speaking, instead of a language, was they were saying bar, bar, bar, bar, bar, bar, bar, bar, bar, bar, bar. And so the Greeks started calling them bar, bar, barbarians. And that's where the name came.

came from. And today, of course, that name has a totally different meaning. That's just a little bit of interesting history. So from town to town, through Germany, Tetzel proceeded with his retinue at the head of the procession, the Pope's bull. Issuing the indulgences was carried on a casket of velvet. And here we go. All these mules carrying them. And the keys, one was in the hand of Tetzel, the other one was in the hand of the bankers, and the third was in the hand of the civil authority. Isn't that nice? So you had the government, you had the agents, you had the bankers, you had the final benefactor or the final recipient, Rome, all involved. And he would go through the town crying, "Indulgences," he urged, "are the most precious and most noble of God's gifts. Come," he shouted, "and I will give you letters all properly sealed by which even the sins which you intend to commit may be pardoned." So this was the nature of the indulgence. Martin Luther, of course, his parishioners heard these things, and so he was riled. Tetzel proclaimed that, as Pope Boniface VIII had done two centuries earlier, that an indulgence could be secured by the living for the benefit of the dead. "Priest, noble, merchant, wife, youth, maiden, do you not hear your parents and your other friends who are dead and who cry from the bottom of the abyss, 'We are suffering horrible torments. A trifling alms would deliver us. You can give it, and you will not.' At the very instant that the money rattles at the bottom of the chest, the soul escapes from purgatory and flies ransomed to heaven." That was the nature of the game. "Wenn der Taler in den Kasten springt, klingt die Seele aus dem Feuer springt." Something like that. That's about as it was in German. When that money ends up in the box, that's when the soul flies out of heaven. Now, you might think that this is archaic and nobody believes this anymore. This is, you know, middle-aged theology, not relevant to our day. When I became a Protestant, I received a phone call from a Catholic priest. And that's not so long ago. Well, I think I'm of age, 21 years ago. And he said to me, "What you are doing is the biggest mistake of your life. And what is more, your father, who was dead already, is suffering torment in purgatory because of you. So go and have a mass read immediately for your father, so that he can be relieved from that punishment." Now, that's not biblical, because the sins of the children or the sins of the fathers may not be transferred from one to the other, according to the Bible. And the Bible knows nothing about purgatory anyway. But this was the theology of the day, and it is still the theology of today. And then Tetzel would say, "I incorporate thee afresh in the communion of the saints, and I reinstate thee in the innocence and purity which thou wast at the hour of thy baptism, so that the hour of thy death, the gate through which is the entrance to the place of torment and punishment, shall be closed against thee, and that which leads to the paradise of joy shall be opened." So here was this town crier speaking these things, and he had signed it with his own hand. Now, here's an interesting historic story. This is history. This is not conjecture. And I'd like to read to you what John Dowling relates regarding Tetzel. One incident in his life which I thought really needs inclusion because people don't know these things. A gentleman of Saxony had heard Tetzel at Leipzig and was much shocked by his impostures. He went to the monk and inquired if he was authorized to pardon sins of intention, which the monk, of course, had just previously said, or such as the applicant intended to commit. "Assuredly," answered Tetzel, "I have full power from the Pope to do so." "Well," returned the gentleman, "I want to take some slight revenge on one of my enemies without attempting his life. I will pay you 10 crowns if you will give me a letter of indulgence that shall bear me harmless."

Tetzel made some scruples. They struck their bargain for 30 crowns. And shortly after, the monk set out from Leipzig. What happened then? Well, the gentleman attended by his servants laid wait for him in the wood between Jatterbach and Treben, fell upon him, gave him a beating, and carried off the rich chest of indulgence money. Here was a problem. Tetzel clamored against the act of violence and brought an action before the judges, but the gentleman showed the letter signed by Tetzel himself, which exempted him before the hand from all responsibility. And Duke George, who at first had been much irritated at this action, upon seeing this writing, ordered that the accused should be acquitted. So sometimes it backfires, right? I thought this little tidbit needs to be included. History of Romanism, page 445, written in 1870. Interesting stuff when you start digging. Well, as this quote tells us, Tetzel was afterwards found to have been guilty. He was embezzling money. And the citizens who had pleaded Tetzel's indulgence as sufficient explanation of their sins, which they admitted in the confessional, they came to Luther and they said, you know, I did this, this, this, and the other, but I'm okay, Jack, because look what I've got. I've freed myself from this guilt. And Martin Luther exploded, and the fat was in the fire. This comes straight from the source books of history. His next step was to write a letter of respectful protest to the Archbishop Albert of Mayence and Magdeburg, and I'll quote to you. Martin Luther writes, "The righteous shall scarcely be saved," he writes, "so narrow is the way which leads to life. Those who are saved are called in the scriptures brands saved from the burning. Everywhere the Lord reminds us of the difficulty of salvation. How then dare these men seek to render poor souls fatally confident of salvation on the mere strength of purchased indulgences and futile promises?" And then Martin Luther, on All Saints' Day, November the 1st, 1517, after preaching on this issue, when the service was over, he passed through the crowd, October 31st, 1517, and he nailed his 95 theses to the door of the church at Wittenberg. Now that most people know in the world what happened. It's interesting, he didn't criticize Rome at all. None of the doctrines of Rome were at stake here at this stage of the Reformation, only the question of indulgences. These 95 theses dealt with the question of indulgence and indulgence alone. This is the famous historical portrait of Martin Luther nailing his

inside there is another replica, as we can see there on the right. Over here, there is another one. And inside there is another one. So you can read them. They all deal with indulgence. They are, well, let's say, a clever counterattack on what has been happening. But the plot thickens. Martin Luther, as monk, would not have been able to do this alone, so God raised up someone else, someone of political stature. And this was the famous Duke Frederick. And he was called the Great-Hearted One, the Merciful One. So he was a kind-hearted man, he was a religious man, and he wasn't just anybody, he was an elector, which means that he had a vote when it came to electing the Kaiser, the emperor of the Holy Roman Empire. So this was a very important man, and the whole area of Wittenberg was under his control. So this was the highest political authority of the region. Now, not many people know that Frederick had a dream the night before Martin Luther nailed those theses to the door. This is history that is forgotten, and we need to remind ourselves. At Worms, this is where they have the statue of him. He was an impressive man. I want to read you the dream. The night before Martin Luther nailed his 95 theses on the door of the church at Wittenberg, the elector Frederick of Saxony had a remarkable dream, and he dreamed it thrice, each time with new circumstances. And the next day, he related it to Duke John. Now, I want you to take careful note of this dream. It says, "I must tell you a dream I had last night," he said to Duke John, "for I dreamt it thrice, and each time with new circumstances. I prayed to guide me, my counsels, and my people according to truth. I again fell asleep and dreamed that Almighty God sent him a monk. All the saints accompanied him by order of God in order to bear testimony before me and to declare that he did not come to contrive any plot. They asked me to have the goodness graciously to permit him to write something on the door of the church of the castle at Wittenberg." This is before the event. "This I granted through my chancellor. Thereupon the monk went to the church and began to write in such large characters that I could read the writing at Schweinitz." So here in another town where the elector lived, he could read that writing in his dream. "The pen that the monk used was so large that its end reached as far as Rome, where it pierced the ears of a lion that was crouching there." The lion is a symbol of Babylon, by the way. "It pierced the ear of a lion that was crouching there and caused the triple crown upon the head of the Pope to shake. All the cardinals and princes running hastily tried to prevent it from falling. Then I dreamed that all the princes of the empire and we among them hastened to Rome and strove one after the other to break the pen. But the more we tried, the stiffer it became, as if it had been made of iron. We at length desisted. Suddenly I heard a loud noise. A large number of other pens had sprung up out of the pen of the monk. I awoke the third time. It was daylight, so past the morning of the 31st of October, 1517, in the royal castle at Schweinitz. The elector had hardly made an end of telling the dream when the monk comes with a hammer to interpret it." Comes from History of Protestant by Wiley. Fascinating story. And this is the reason why this elector became the protector of Martin Luther. And he took him under his wing when the heat was on, and he stood by it. And what was this pen that caused the triple crown to shake? It was the translation of the Bible into the vulgar tongue that did it. And when that pen started to write, other pens started sprouting. And we're thinking of Tyndall. And we're thinking of the great Geneva Bible that was written there with bloodshed all around, banished people from their realms,
coming together and make

making sure that posterity could have the Word of God. Well, Martin Luther's preaching against indulgences did not augur well for the pocket of Tetzel, and so he threw his toys out of his cot. Tetzel kindled a fire, and he publicly burnt the 95 theses. And he repeated the hint that had been given previously, that that is basically what happens to heretics. And then he proceeded to draw upon an issue of series counter-theses. And then Luther's students got hold of the counter-theses, and what did they do? "Don't touch our professor," they said. They burnt them. So here there were fires. They were burning the theses, they were burning the counter-theses, and the fat was in the fire. Another and more influential Dominican, history tells us, came to the aid of Tetzel. His name was Sylvester Massolini. And he instilled confidence in the papal system again. And Tetzel had said one thing, and this man went even further. He said, "Whosoever does not rely on the teaching of the Roman Church and of the Roman Pontiff as the infallible rule of faith from which the Holy Scriptures themselves derived their strength and their authority is a heretic." So here is the charge of heretic coming for the first time. Heresis, to think for yourself, to make your own decision. You see, in Roman Catholicism, there is a system and one man who speaks infallibly, and you have to believe it whether it makes sense or not. And then the other big guns came in, like John Eck, professor of scholastic theology, and he started saying, "This is the Bohemian heresy," referring to Jan Hus, who had been burnt previously at the stake for saying things like this. And then May 1518, this is just a short while, this is all happening very rapidly, Martin Luther published his resolutions in answers to his critics. And the result? He was summoned to Rome. And he was to appear on August 7th, 1518, to stand, to take cognizance of the charges against him. Well, Rome is a far way off. In those days, how did you go to Rome? By foot? Then you had to cross the Alps on foot? That was no joke, going from Germany to Rome. And so the Pope thought about it for a while, and then he changed the venue to Augsburg, just to make it more convenient for all the people. And Martin Luther wrote, when he was summoned to Augsburg, "In the midst of his enemies, Christ reigns. May Christ live, may Luther die, may the God of my salvation be exalted." He decided to take his stand with God. This Protestant Reformation writer writes, "Augsburg had been fixed upon as the place of trial. And the reformer set out on foot to perform the journey, though the serious fears were entertained in his behalf. Threats had been made openly that he would be waylaid and murdered on the way, and his friends begged him not to venture. They even entreated him to leave Wittenberg for a time and find safety with those who would gladly protect him. But he would not leave the position where God had placed him. He must continue faithfully to maintain the truth, notwithstanding the storms that were beating upon him. His language was, 'I am like Jeremiah, a man of strife and contention, but the more they increase their threatenings, the more they multiply my joy. They have already torn to pieces my honor and my good name. All I have left is my wretched body. Let them have it. They will then shorten my life by a few hours, but as to my soul, they shall not have that. He who resolves to bear the word of Christ to the world must expect death at every hour.'" Tough guy, this Martin Luther. Now, if we jump from his time to the present time, the issue was what? Indulgences. Thursday, 6 December 2007. Wow, that's less than a year ago. Pope approves Lourdes indulgences. Pope Benedict placed great importance on indulgences.

indulgences, Pope Benedict XVI has authorized special indulgences to mark the 150th anniversary of the Virgin Mary's reputed appearance at Lourdes. Wow, fascinating. It goes on, the pontiff also said, believers who prayed at places of worship dedicated to Our Lady of Lourdes from 2 to 11 February next year, this is this year, I'm sorry I'm a bit late to give you this information. Had I come a few months earlier, you would have qualified. Or who were unable to make the journey would also be able to receive indulgences. And the decree was signed by U.S. Cardinal J. Francis Stadford, who is head of the Apostolic Penitentiary at the Vatican Court dealing with indulgences and matters of consciences. And then it tells a little bit of the history. You know, it's almost as if this modern papacy is saying, what was the issue of the Reformation? Here, in your face. The largest indulgence in the history of the Roman Catholic Church. A universal indulgence. You don't even have to go to the place. Just think of it. Before those dates, and you will have an indulgence. And the Protestant world is stumm. Not a word. Let's go back to history. Luther's first meeting with Cardinal Cajetan, October the 11th, the day after he received the emperor's safe conduct. This is fascinating history. You see, Johann Hus had also received safe conduct. And there the emperor sat when they came together at Constance. And the papal prelate condemned Hus. And the emperor had given him free passage, guaranteed. And the papal prelate looked at the emperor and he said, Johann Hus, you will be sentenced to death. And what did the emperor do? He blushed. And he didn't say a word. That was the power of the papacy. And here was another emperor. And he gave free passage to Martin Luther. And it's interesting because he said, I do not want to blush like my predecessor. And so even though it had already been signed and sealed that Martin Luther should be sentenced to death, he got away with it, and his death was postponed. The cardinal pointed out two of his propositions as erroneous at this council. In one, he had denied that the sacrament had any efficacy unless a man had faith. In another, he had denied that the merit of Christ formed part of the treasure from which the Pope granted indulgences to the faithful. You see, Roman Catholic theology says that the merits of the saints can be taken, the additional work done to receive a salvation, that can be taken and passed on to someone else who has too little merit to make it into heaven. And this is a theology which still is binding today. They go further. They say, well, if the saints did more than enough to go to heaven, and I can take that additional more than enough and give it to someone else, how much did Christ do in order to be able to go to heaven? Actually, when you think about it, it's a horrendous theology. So the papacy says that the merit of Christ, they can take and they can issue it to someone else. And Martin Luther said, that's not biblical. And when he was pointed to the fact that he had said these things and that he was in error, he said, show me the scriptures. Of course, they couldn't show him the scripture. And so what did the cardinal say? He said, the Pope is above scriptures and above councils. So it doesn't matter what the scriptures say. It matters what the Pope says. 4 days later, October the 20th, Martin Luther escapes from Augsburg. At Augsburg, writes this historian in the story of Protestantism, Luther left behind an appeal to Rome. And I like his appeal. He writes, I appeal from the Most Holy Father, the Pope ill-informed, to the Most Holy Father, the Pope Leo the 10th, by the grace of God, to be better informed. Nice how he puts it in.
Luther learned for the first time

time that they actually had the papal brief in their hand to arrest him and sentence him to death. Wow. So this is again the same thing that they did to Johann Hus. On the receipt of the legal report, the Pope proceeded to issue on November the 9th a new decretal on the subject of indulgences, and this is the decretal. All those who have acquired indulgences, whether alive or dead, are released

writing at about this time to his friend, Venkelaus Link at Nuremberg, and he writes, "The conviction is daily growing upon me that the Pope is Antichrist. Here's this battle. Then June 15, 1520, the papal bull arrives condemning as scandalous, heretical, damnable 41 of the propositions extracted from the writings of Luther. And Luther writes his famous work, The Babylonish Captivity of the Church. The church is in Babylonian captivity. The church is recapitulating the history of ancient Israel. A beautiful typological insight. Typology is the stories in the Bible which enacted give a greater truth message. And Martin Luther puts it all together. And he declares that without faith in God's promise, the sacrament is dead. It is a casket without a jewel, a scabbard without a sword. You cannot be saved by what you do. You cannot be saved by a ritual, attending a sacrament, going through the motions. If it's not here, it's dead. That's early Protestant theology. Today we know there's no such thing as salvation by sacrament, if you go through it biblically. So, 31st of October, 1517, Martin Luther posted his theses. January the 3rd, 1524, the papal bull was there. So it's a very short period of time that these events took place. And then he was summoned to Worms. And this is what he said. "I am called," was Martin Luther's answer to his friends. "It is ordered and decreed," it continued, "that I appear in that city. I will neither recant nor flee. I will go to Worms in spite of the gates of hell and the prince of the power of the air." And here he goes. Man alone, standing against the emperor and standing against church. Now we went to Worms. The English like to call it Worms. But it's actually Worms. And you can make some nice jokes if you call it Worms. Like Martin Luther, when he burnt the papal bull, had to be satisfied with a diet of worms. Something like that. But at Worms we arrived, and here was this magnificent Reformation statue. And it had been covered. They were cleaning it. And I was determined to have a look, so we peeped inside. There were people cleaning it. They were very kind. And so we climbed inside and we took some pictures. And there is Martin Luther standing firmly on the Bible in the hand, pointing to it, sola scriptura, the Bible and the Bible alone. This is a picture of the actual monument as it looks today. And it has the elector and all of those. And some of the famous sayings of Martin Luther. He says, "Die Christus recht verstehen, die wird keine Menschensatzung gefangen nehmen können." Those who understand Christ aright will not be taken captive by human laws. They are free, not according to the flesh, but according to their conscience. Nice statements. Real powerful stuff. And this famous one of his, "The gospel which the Lord put into the mouth of the apostles is the sword with which he strikes in the world like lightning and thunder. The word of God, the word of God, and the word of God alone, sola scriptura." And then he says, "Der Glaube ist nichts anders denn das rechte, wahrhaftige Leben in Gott selbst." Faith is nothing other than the true, absolute living in God himself. And to understand the Bible correctly, for that we need the Spirit of Christ. You see, the notion was, to understand the Bible, you need the spirit of the papacy. Martin Luther turned it around. "Here I stand, I can do no other, so help me God." Those are the famous statements of Worms. Well, the church where, or the building where this great diet took place

was destroyed some time afterwards, and it no longer exists. There's just a plain there where it is. This is the church that is right next to it, the cathedral. If you go inside, you have this replica of the building where Martin Luther actually said those famous words before the Kaiser. Now, we tried to get to that history. You could not. It was locked. There was a fence all the way around. The gates were closed. There were heavy chains on it. And I needed those pictures because I had to come and show you. And so we figured, well, how are we going to do this? So we had to climb over those spike things. You know, I'm not too young anymore, but it was fun. We climbed over them, hauled the cameras over, and off we went. And you know what's amazing? Everywhere where these famous sites are of the Reformation, as I showed you yesterday already, the path has been obliterated and sometimes desecrated, in my opinion. So here at this site, what do? They have a stage where they feature rock concerts right there. And when they open those gates to whosoever in those rock bands pump it out, the history of Martin Luther is drained out. Here is the place where Martin Luther stood. The trees are so bright you cannot see anything. So we had to make a shadow in order to be able to even read what it says there. This is the aula. This is the great hall where he stood. And here stand vor Kaiser und Reich Martin Luther 1521. Here stood before Kaiser and Kingdom Martin Luther 1521. And he spoke those famous words. Here I stand. I can do no other, so help me God. This is the stage for the rock bands, and there are the seatings, and this is where you can have whatever. Well, Martin Luther escaped from Worms, and his friend, the Elector, took him in. And he put him in the castle of Wittenberg, and we saw it last night. And there the greatest work for the centuries to follow was produced, that which makes it possible for us to know what God really said. And there, as he contemplated his life, having been this faithful monk of the church, never wanting to divide it, here he absorbed the truth of the New Testament. And he saw that all the apostles had been married, and that none of these structures within the church really were biblical. And he thought about what he'd seen and what he'd experienced, and he wrote his famous works, and he wrote his famous document, De Notas Monasticis, which is his work against monasticism, the whole systems of monks and nuns. And he spoke about the excesses and the dangers and the unbiblical nature of these excesses. And the people started coming out. The monks left the monasteries. The nuns separated themselves. They embraced Protestantism. And the whole of the face of Christianity was changed. Martin Luther is responsible for this act. He himself said, I won't marry because my life is in danger, and what have I got to offer? But there was a persistent lady. You know, these ladies can be so persistent. And she would not let go. And there she is, Katharina von Bora, herself having been a nun. And she and Martin Luther were married. And they had six children. And there are some fascinating stories. You know, never underestimate a good woman. Martin Luther often became depressed. And yes, there were times when he found solace in a drink or two, which the modern day critics love to make a big deal of. And this man who stood for righteousness and did so many things and spoke so many things was discouraged at times, yes. At one stage in his life, he wouldn't even move anymore. And Katharina
woke up.

One morning she got dressed, and she got dressed in pitch black, with a black veil and a black dress and everything pitch black. And she never said a word. Just walked around Martin Luther, did whatever she did, you know, made food, whatever. And day after day after day, she got up and wore pitch black. Until finally Martin Luther couldn't take it anymore. He says, "What's up with you? What's this black dress you're wearing all the time?" And she said, "I am in mourning." And he said, "In mourning? Who are you mourning for?" She says, "I'm mourning for God. He's dead. He died." And Martin Luther looked at her and he said, "God is not dead." She says, "You certainly act like he's dead." And he picked himself up and he carried on. Yes, we have discouragements. Yes, we fall. But we don't have to stay down there. It's not necessary. Martin Luther wrote, "Ich wollte meine Kette weder gegen Frankreich noch gegen Venedig eintauschen. I would not want to exchange my Kette for France nor Venice to boot." I think he liked his wife. I think she must have been quite a sweet lady. Then in the Wartburg, he starts translating the New Testament. And in May 1522, the printer Melchior Lotter begins the work of this 444-page volume. And now listen to this interesting story. The edition was quickly sold out and followed immediately by a further revised edition containing 21 illustrations on the Revelation of John, based on 15 woodcuts of the Apocalypse of Dürer. And we looked at some of those last night. This is Luther's report to Spalatin. On December 10, 1520, 9 o'clock in the morning, all the following papal books were burnt at Wittenberg. These people went to fires, it seems. At the eastern gate near the Holy Cross, the canon law, wow, he burnt the canon law. The most recent bull of Leo X, the Summa Angelica by X, Christosus, all of these books, they burnt them so that the papal arsonist will notice that it does not take too much effort to burn books they cannot even refute, referring to his books. And then his famous statement, "I cannot and I do not want to recant. So help me God." And then Martin Luther's other famous statement, "The time for silence is gone. The time to speak has come." That was 400 years ago. I wonder where we stand today. And then let us read what else he said, lest we start climbing on the barricades. "Let the minds clash, but the fists keep down." That's good advice. Let the minds clash, but the fists keep down. Our weapons are not swords of steel. Our weapons are swords of the word. In 1518, the Inquisitor Silvester Prierias demanded full obedience to the Pope. Luther's reply, that the church has only one head, Jesus Christ. By the end of 1520, he was convinced that the Pope was Antichrist. And from 1533, the Emperor and the Pope negotiated a council that would resolve the dispute over faiths. And Luther demanded a free council which acknowledged only the Bible. And then in 1544, he rebutted papal claims. Now, all wasn't well between all the reformers. Martin Luther had a problem with Rome. He also had a problem with the reformers. Here's one of the stones. "Gottes Wort und Luther's Schrift ist des Papst und Calvini Gift." Which means God's word and the writings of Luther are poison to the Pope and to Calvin. So he had some theological disputes. He writes in answer to one of the Pope's addresses, he says, "Rome has cut herself off from the universal church. If ye reform not, I and all that worship Christ do account your seat to be possessed and oppressed by Satan himself, to be the damned seat of Antichrist, which we will not be subject to nor incorporate with, but do detest and abhor the same." Romanism and the Reformation. Here is a poster of the day. It's rather interesting.
You have the Pope in the middle over there with his triple crown on his

head. You have Martin Luther on the left pulling the ear of the Pope. Can you see that? And there you have Calvin on the other side, and he's pulling the ear, the other ear of the Pope. And here's Martin Luther's other hand pulling the beard of Calvin. So, you know, people had a bit of sense of humor still. And there was this battle going on. Just a little bit more historic information. This is Melanchthon's house where he wrote. This is the work on the Epistle to the Romans of Melanchthon. And that is what he looked like at his desk, 1557. He was instrumental, of course, in the translation of the Bible, some of his famous documents. And this is the tomb of Melanchthon and Martin Luther. On this side over here, on the right side in this church, we have the tomb of Martin Luther. It looks so small. I don't know how they got him in there. And over here, the writings that the just shall live by faith, that we are not saved by our works, but that we are saved by grace. And then on the other side, you have Melanchthon's grave. So here they are entombed. Now this is interesting. One of the friends of Martin Luther, in fact, he lived in their house. He wrote the eulogy as if he were writing in the name of Martin Luther. His name was Johann Reifenstein, and he wrote the following at Martin Luther's death. He said, "Living, I was your menace. Dying, I will be your death, Pope. In the year of 1546, leaving his 63rd year behind while entering his 64th year, he died. And though he may be dead, he lives." Listen to this. "Living, I was your menace. Dying, I will be your death, Pope." I wonder what he would do if he could look into our day. I wonder how he would feel and what he would think. Grattan Guinness writes, in Romanism and the Reformation, "In AD 1500, there was not a free nation in Europe. All were subject to the tyrannical government of Rome. Now half of Europe and America are free from that intolerable yoke. Learning was revived. The art of printing discovered. Since then, the word of God has been multiplied, translated, expounded as never before. Mighty interpreters have been raised up, men such as Mead, Sir Isaac Newton, Eliot. Protestant Reformation was encountered by tremendous papal reaction. Hardly was the ship of Protestant church set free and launched upon the deep than there arose a mighty tempest. The resurrection of the slain witness of Christ in the person of the reformers was answered by a resurrection of all the powers of the pit." I like the way these old reformers wrote. "The awakening of men's souls brought war, ecclesiastic and civil, a war of anathemas and a war of extermination. Look to it, you brave reformers. Ye many conquer, but it shall be through strife and anguish and seas of blood." Now listen to this historic account. And then he writes, "Rise up, O Luther, cry out concerning the Babylonian captivity of the church. Burn the papal bull, rouse Germany. You shall have your match. Satan will bring forth his Loyola, and Loyola is Jesuits, subtle, learned, saintly in garb, in name, protean in form, infinite in disguises, innumerable scholars, teachers, theologians, confessors of princes, politicians, rhetoricans, casuists, instruments, keen, unscrupulous, double-edged, men fitted to every sphere and every enterprise. They shall swarm against the church of the Reformation, each one wise in the wisdom and strong in the strength, which are not from above, but from beneath." He writes, "Ride forth, fair flower of France. Strive, ye brave Huguenots, for your country's freedom and the faith of the gospel. But Paris shall run with your blood. You shall lie in heaps like rubbish in the streets. Your bodies shall choke the streams. They shall rot in the rivers. They shall hang in chains. They shall be shoveled into cemeteries or buried in dung heaps. Rome shall ring her joy bells and sing her Te Deums and fill her cathedrals.

cathedrals and palaces with acclamations because the massacre of St. Bartholomew has overthrown for a time the work of the Reformation in France. This is history. So much blood. And where did they go? They fled. And I would suggest that many sitting here are their descendants. And many sitting in my country, the French Huguenots fled to Southern Africa. The Dutch Huguenots fled to Southern Africa. And there the war continued and is raging today. Stand up, ye Hollanders, stand up, William the Silent. Stand up, ye men of Haarlem and Rotterdam and Amsterdam and Leiden. Ye brave burghers known as theologians, ye dare to contend for civil liberty and sacred truth. Your land shall groan beneath the tread of Alva's troops. Your fortresses shall fall. Your citizens shall be thrust through with Spanish swords. Your possessions will be plundered. Your wives, your daughters shall be dishonored and foully murdered. Your children trampled beneath the horse hoofs and trodden down like mire in the street. Holland is a tiny little country today. It used to be a huge empire. It was the whole northern part of France, the whole of Belgium, all of that was one country. Today, the sword has eliminated Protestantism and left a tiny little enclave, which has been made so debased in terms of morals, it's unbelievable. Break ye chains, O England! Rome shall find a means to rivet them again. I wonder whether he's talking the truth. Thou shalt have thy Bloody Mary and thy fires of Smithfield. Protestant bishops shall burn for it. Against thy sea-girt isles, Spain shall send a proud armada. A fleet of 130 great ships of war shall come across the seas, 12 of them named after the 12 apostles. They shall be laden with seamen and troops, with swords and guns, with priests and Jesuits. The Pope shall bless their banners. Woe to thee, O England, if heaven help thee not, if the winds forsake thy cause. What a magnificent poetic sweep through history. Those ships came, that massive Spanish armada, Sir Francis Drake, with one-tenth of the ships trying to stand against in these tiny ships. And then the storms came and that swept that armada and crashed it against the coasts of Scotland. And Sir Francis Drake cleaned up the rest. And as a consequence of a storm, the Bible is in every part of the world today. If that had not happened, we would not have the Bible. Is this war over? Or is it just the end of this war? I want to jump to modern times, and I'm going to quote only from modern times. You will see my quotes come from the last 2 or maybe 3 years. And we're dealing with this Pope, the present Pope. This is the address of His Holiness Benedict XVI to the Patriarch of Constantinople. We all desire to accompany its work with persevering prayer, talking about the ecumenism. May the Lord enlighten the Catholic and the Orthodox members so that they may propose on the basis of sacred scripture and of the tradition of the church. That was the issue of the Reformation. It's back. Solutions that can lead us to make important steps towards full communion. I am very pleased to hear that the ecumenical patriarch and Patriarch Bartholomew I himself are following the work of this commission with similar sentiments. The Reformation is over. Here is his address in 2006 to the Brothers of the Society of Jesus, to the Jesuits who were raised up to destroy the Reformation. And Pope Benedict says to them, your visit today gives me the opportunity to thank the Lord with you for having granted your society the gift of men of extraordinary holiness and exceptional apostolic zeal, such as St. Ignatius of Loyola and St. Francis Xavier. These are the men who raised up the Inquisition. These are the men that had millions murdered because they dared to believe what the Bible said. Sir Francis Xavier went to India. What did he find there? Christians. Sabbath-keeping Christians, nonetheless.

And what did he say? What is this heresy that I find here? Where did this come from? And he ordered the Inquisition in Goa, and they massacred them. They wiped them out. These are the saints that the Pope is referring to. And he says, you are the fathers, for you they are the fathers and the founders. It is therefore appropriate that in this centenary year you commemorate them with a gratitude and look to them as enlightened and reliable guides on your spiritual journey and your apostolic activities. Thus he left his followers a precious spiritual legacy that must not be lost or forgotten. Precisely because he was a man of God, Saint Ignatius was a faithful servant of the church, in which he saw and venerated the bride of the Lord and the mother of Christians, and the special vow of obedience to the Pope, which he himself described as our first and principal foundation. What is the foundation upon which no man can build, according to the Bible? No other foundation save Christ Jesus. Here we have moved to a new foundation, thanks to the counter-reformation of the Jesuits. That which the Reformation disputed is back. This ecclesiastical characteristic, so specific to the society of Jesus, lives in you and your apostolic activities, dear Jesuits, so that you may faithfully meet the urgent needs of the church today. What are those urgent needs? I would like to know, and I would like to study them. I think we need to do this. Here is his report, December 2007. All of these come straight from the Vatican itself. Pope calls Christian division a scandal. The Reformation divided us. We have to come together. The Christian Post reports that Pope Benedict called divisions amongst Christians a scandal to the world at the joint ceremony Thursday with the spiritual leader of the Orthodox Christian Church. They split 1,000 years ago. Protestantism split 400 years ago. We are going to get together. There's going to be one religious leader. And so the Orthodox question is a thing of the past. Renew Europe's awareness of the Christian roots, traditions, and values, giving them new vitality. So the vitality of Protestantism has been eradicated. Now we need a tradition. Benedict and Bartholomew together stressed the need to preserve Christian roots in the European culture while remaining open to other religions and their cultural contributions. Did they take hands? They certainly did. They held their hands aloft, and the old axe has been buried. Perhaps they would even one day kiss each other. Oh, they already did. We are living in very interesting times. If you have tolerance for these things, then you can embrace every error. Vatican says Potter's magic is okay. It's okay to mingle a little witchcraft with your religion, to come to church dressed as Harry Potter and cast your spells. Who cares? As long as he is primate. And the theology, has it changed? No. Here is the letter from the Theosophical Society. And this letter was written 120 years ago to the Archbishop of Canterbury, an open letter. The Theosophical Society worship

0: Your grace is no doubt aware that theosophy is not a religion, but a philosophy, at once a religion and scientific. And that the chief work so far of the Theosophical Society has been to revive in each religion its own animating spirit by encouraging and helping inquiry into the true significance of its doctrines and observances. Theosophists know that the deeper one penetrates into the meanings of the dogmas and ceremonies of religions, of all religions, the greater becomes their apparent underlying similarity. 120 years ago, until finally a perception of their fundamental unity is reached. This common ground is no other than theosophy, the secret doctrine of all ages, which diluted and disguised to suit the capacity of the multitude. I'm sorry that we're all so uninformed and pathetic, but nevertheless. And the requirements of the time has formed the living kernel of all religions. Time to join all the religions under theosophy, under the reign of Lucifer. This Blavatsky's letter, Lucifer, Volume 1, Number 4, December 1887. Pages 242 to 251. Christian News, Dutch Reformed Church, that's Presbyterianism. The Dutch Reformed Church is to check whether Satan exists. How nice. And to accept gay pastors with conditions. Fascinating. So the church today has to find out whether Satan exists. Can't you just read in the Bible and see that he tempted the Lord himself? Yes or no? Where have we come to? This is a prominent theologian. His name, Professor Vollmerans. And these are the people that train the theologists of today, the pastors of the world. And who is he talking to? He's talking to the Theosophical Society. Fascinating. What do you have to say, sir?
1: I'm very glad that the Theosophical Society shares some of these insights. And in a certain sense, we are reinventing the wheel. But this is wonderful, you know, that something globally is happening right now, which we don't understand, but it's happening. Some of the ideas, you know, that we are mentioning right now already appeared in the Gnostics, which was a Christian sect of the first and second centuries, you know. And a lot of people criticizing us, they're saying, we're just saying what already has been said and already been argued and already been shown to be heretic. We're just saying it again. So what?
0: We finally come full circle. Theosophy, what you said, we embrace it today. We've come full circle. So what? It's fine. My own experience, if I may share a little bit. I come from a family that had deep occultic connections. And I wanted to get hold of a statement. I'm a bit of a naughty fellow. And so I wanted to get hold of a statement that you can only get from an inner circle. And my wife, having been the daughter of a very, very high, prominent occultist, who is now dead, and I have great respect for my father-in-law, we used his name to knock on the door of his previous occult connections to ask them whether we could get hold of a book from them. But when they heard who we were, and who my wife was in particular, they were so excited they invited us in. We nearly had a heart attack, but nevertheless. What is fascinating is what I discovered there. That these writings of Theosophy and of Blavatsky form the bulwark of what is being taught in theological seminaries of note in the world. This is frightening. And then you have it confirmed by those very theologians who are supposed to teach people the gospel. The Vatican repeats other Christian denominations are not true churches. For the second time in a week, Pope Benedict has

corrected what he says are erroneous interpretations of the Second Vatican Council, reasserting the primacy of the Roman Catholic Church and saying other Christian communities were either defective or not true churches. So instead of repealing it, no, they repeat it. And then in 2007, churches back planned to unite under Pope. Radical proposals to reunite Anglicans with the Roman Catholic Church under the leadership of the Pope are to be published this year. The Times has learned this 42-page report signed by the bishops. And here we have it. The Anglican Church, England, Rome will find means to reattach the chain, wrote Grattan Guinness 120 years ago. Here, Rowan Williams, the head of the Anglican Church, the Archbishop of Canterbury, bows down in subservience to the ring of the Pope. The Reformation is dead. Rome makes no secret of her object. It is to reunite England to Latin Christendom by reestablishing the papal supremacy here. If England is ever to be reunited Christian to Christendom, says Cardinal Manning, that was over 100 years ago, it is by submission to the living authority of the Vicar of Jesus Christ. The first step of its return must be obedience to his voice, as rebellion against his authority was the first step of its departure. Well, it's done deal. It's over. And the Lutherans, they won't recapitulate, will you? Will they? No, they have apologized for Martin Luther. And here we have the leaders of the Lutheran World Federation and their president meeting the Pope. Do you know what? The bigger the cross, the smaller the faith. The smaller the faith, the bigger the exteriors. Here they are, dressed in the right colors, mind you, black, as opposed to the white of the Pope. If ever I am called to the Pope, I will wear pink. Lutheran World Federation President praises Pope Benedict XVI for his personal contribution to the Joint Declaration, a brilliantly written document, which is pure Catholicism. And here they exchange their gifts. Lutheran world, what have you done? And then the World Alliance of Reformed Churches, that's all the world Reformed Churches. This is the Reformation. And their leader of the World Alliance comes to the Pope and he says, "We are eager during our visit here to the Vatican to pursue with you how Catholic and Reformed Christians might be partners together for God's justice in a world racked by poverty, war, ecological destruction, and the denial of human freedom." Clifton Kirkpatrick, president of the World Alliance of Reformed Churches. Subtle shift. What is Reformation all about? It's about the centrality of Christ. It's about teaching about Jesus Christ and salvation in him. What is religion today? A world racked by ecological destruction and a denial of human freedom. That's humanism. That's not religion. We have been duped. We have been robbed. And here we are all happy together, the World Alliance of Reformed Churches together with the Pope. We have been sold out. And here is the official webpage of the Episcopal Church. And what do they say? The House of Deputies of the 75th General Convention of the Episcopal Church today overwhelmingly refused to even consider a resolution that affirmed Jesus Christ as the only name by which any person may be saved. Where are we going? What has happened? At least this man stood up. The Reverend McDowell explained, "To place a statement of belief over actions is the essence of self-righteousness. On top of leaving the Anglican Communion, we've decided to leave Jesus Christ behind as well. This clearly shows that we are of a mind that does not affirm Jesus Christ as Lord and Savior."
And we should not be surprised

that our church is dying spiritually? The vote went 70.5 for discharge and 29.5 to consider the resolution affirming Jesus Christ as Lord. That's 70.5% of the priests and prelates and preachers even refused even to consider it, let alone discuss it. And then the Methodists, to affirm Roman Catholic theology on justification, His Eminence Sunday Mbang, World Methodist Council Chairperson, opening the session. We are in big trouble. Indian Catholic, Methodists to join declaration on justification. No, we want more. Methodists seek global dialogue and exchange with the church. World Methodists have unanimously approved a resolution authorizing further dialogue with the Roman Catholic Church with the stated aim, please note, of full communion in faith, mission, and sacramental life. So that little piece of bread, which is the real, absolute, transubstantiate body of Christ according to Catholicism, a sacrifice every time it is offered, is to become universal? Huss died for it. Did you know that? Rogers, who helped Tyndall write the Bible, died, and he went to the flames, and he died because he refused to accept it. Today, they're flocking to Rome. I want to ask you whether this is outdated. This is a statement quoted from an old Catholic catechism. The Pope takes the place of Jesus Christ on earth. By divine right, the Pope has supreme and full power in faith and morals over each and every pastor and his flock. He is the true vicar, the head of the entire church, the father and teacher of all Christians. He is the infallible ruler and founder of dogmas, the author of and the judge of councils. The universal ruler of truth, the arbiter of the world, the supreme judge of heaven and earth, the judge of all, being judged by no one, God himself on earth. Is this old-fashioned? Isn't this fascinating? Here you have Pope Benedict acting the role of Christ, receiving the gifts from the three wise men. They are children. They're just playing a game. But this is a message. Is this enough? No, this is not enough. Let's hear what he has to say. Because it's in what he says that we have to base our judgment. But everything they do sends a signal. The world seen from Rome, Zenit, Vatican. The Holy Father explained this on Wednesday when he spoke about the first centenary pope, who says that the pope was primate of all the churches. And he refers to St. Clement's letter and he says, the clear distinction between the lay people and the hierarchy does not mean in any way a contraposition, but only the organic connection of a body of an organism with different functions. Sounds so nice. What is he saying? He's saying, here are the ecclesia. They are interposed in juxtaposition between mankind and God. You can't go to God if you don't go through the ecclesia, if you don't go through the church. The Bible knows nothing about that. The Bible says we have free access to Jesus Christ any moment of the day. There is no mediator in this universe other than Christ Jesus, according to the Bible, not according to them.

sees ministry according to the vocation received. As pertains to the heads of the communities, Clement specified the doctrine of apostolic succession. So here I am, I'm the Pope, and I have an apostolic succession. I am the representative. He adds, the laws that regulate this derive from God himself in an ultimate analysis. The Father sent Jesus Christ, who sent the apostles. These then sent out the first heads of the communities and established that they would be followed by worthy men, referring to himself. The church is above all a gift of God and not a creature of ours, the Pope contended. And therefore this sacramental structure, good grief, not only guarantees the common order, but also the precedence of the gift of God that we all need. So what is he to you? He is the gift of God that you all need. How far is he going to go in this theology? Here is his address in 2007 to the members of the Episcopal Conference in Portugal. And this is what he says. It is a great joy for me to receive you today in the house of Peter, who by the grace of God are solid pillars of that bridge which you are called to be and to create between humanity and its supreme destiny, the Most Holy Trinity. Wow. Here we have it. The same old battle all over again. You are saved by the ecclesia. You cannot come to God if you do not go through the priest. They are the bridge. And who derives this grace from God? He continues and he says, it is no longer I who live, but Christ who lives in me. Quoting Galatians 2:20, a concrete sign of this incarnation is the pouring out of Christ's life, which flows forth from me into the lives of others. This is because I cannot possess Christ just for myself. I can belong to him only in union with all those who have become or who will become his own. We become one body completely joined in single existence. This body of Christ that embraces the humanity of all times and places is the church. So how are you saved? You are saved by the Pope. It is Christ's grace that flows through him to the clergy, who are the bridge whereby you have access to God. No. The Bible says we have one mediator between man and God. Not clergy and God. Man and God. The man, Christ Jesus. Don't put Jesus down. We are fighting the same battle today as Martin Luther fought in his day. The time for silence is past. The time to speak has come. Are we going to speak alone, or are you going to stand up and speak as well? No turning back on the ecumenical journey, says the Pope. Pope meets the General Secretary now of the World Council of Churches. And during the summit he said, no turning back. And all these churches comprise 561 million people who have to go back and accept the papal primacy that Luther and all the reformers and so many of them fought and died for. The road between Rome and Geneva has not always been smooth, but it is. Read that one word. We don't have to read the whole quote from the World Council of Churches. That one word says, it is what? Irreversible. It's over. That means the Pope is saying that the Reformation is dead. They've killed it. It's over. Here is his address to the members of the joint working group between the World Council of Churches and the Catholic Church in January 2008. I hope I am up to date enough on the issues. I'm not talking ancient history anymore. I'm talking here and now. This is serious. I'm pleased to welcome you, the members of the joint working group between the World Council of Churches and the Catholic Church, as you gather in Rome to begin a new phase of your work. The World Council of Churches and the Catholic Church have enjoyed a fruitful ecumenical

ecumenical relationship dating back to the time of the Second Vatican Council. The joint working group, which began in 1965, has worked assiduously to strengthen the dialogue of life, which my predecessor, Pope John Paul, called the dialogue of charity. Good grief. This cooperation has given vivid expression to the communion already existing between Christians and has advanced the cause of the ecumenical dialogue and understanding. We are subject to His grace. Cardinal Casper praises the ecumenical commitment of the Pope. And if you dare speak against it, here is a newspaper clip. I'm a terrorist, says the Vatican, 2007. Well, it's finally official. Most of you might have had your suspicions, but now it's a definite yes. According to the Vatican, anybody who criticizes the Pope is now officially a terrorist. Wow. Fortunately, I'm not criticizing him. I'm just reading what he says. Here we have another newspaper article. Participants gather in Pasadena and they form the new council, which is called Christian Churches Together. And they gathered for the first time in 2007. These are the final movements. And we have all these wonderful cardinals, Cardinal Keeler, Archdiocese of Baltimore, Dr. Shaw, National Baptist Convention, you name them, the Orthodox Church, the American bishops, James so-and-so, Pentecostal, Holiness Church, you name it, the whole shooting match. To do what? To grow closer together in Christ in order to strengthen our Christian witness to the world. We are living in a fascinating time. Splendid robes, purple and crimson. And here we are, all of them together. Let's sign. Let's sign our declaration of our joint walk together. Oh, and the pen goes from hand to hand, and the splendid robed individuals, some in black and hoods, look more like Ku Klux Klan than anything else, come together and they sign. I want to go back to what Grattan Guinness wrote. So I'm almost finished. In this classic work, Romanism and the Reformation, he writes, had paganism its temples and altars, its pictures and images? So has Rome. Had paganism its holy water and incense? So has Rome. Had paganism its tonsured priests presided over by a pontifex maximus? So has Rome. Had paganism its claim to sacerdotal infallibility? So has popery. In fact, Pope Benedict fired Cardinal Hans Küng because he dared question papal infallibility. Had paganism its gods carried in procession? So has Rome. Has paganism its college of pontiffs? So has Rome, its college of cardinals. Had paganism its religious orders? So has Rome. Had paganism its costly robes? Its queen of heaven, its rural shrines, its processions, so has Rome. Had paganism its pretended miracles and weeping statues, so has Rome. Had paganism its canonization of saints, as in the deification of the dead Caesars, so has Rome. Had paganism its idolatrous calendar and festivals, so has Rome. Had paganism its celibacy, mystic signs, relics, cruel persecutions of those who stand for truth and righteousness, so has Rome. Has anything changed, I ask you? And then he says, I would warn you against this evil that is pervading the world anew today, working in and amongst the Reformed churches covered by a veil of righteousness. Wherever you see ritualism or higher criticism, shun it. Wherever you see a priest instead of a preacher, an altar instead of a communion table, wax candles instead of the sunshine of God's love, ceremony instead of doctrine, sacrament instead of saving grace, liturgy instead of earnest prayer, they call it most holy liturgy in Vatican II, splendid music instead of spiritual worship, gorgeous vestments instead of gospel truth. Did you see gorgeous vestments on the screen? Wow. Instead of gospel truth, tradition instead of it is written, crossing instead of Christ, there you have Romanism. No matter what it is called, no

matter how attractive the architecture, the music, the solemn ceremonial, shun it. We can't shun it anymore. It's everywhere. Revelation 17:4, and the woman was arrayed in purple and scarlet color. I couldn't resist putting that picture in. You know, it's just magnificent. That man is the one who took Pope Benedict's place as archbishop, where he once resided as archbishop. So I'll just put him there. The woman was arrayed in purple and scarlet color and decked with gold and precious stones and pearls, having a golden cup in her hand full of abominations and the filthiness of her fornication. This church has not changed. The Reformation has changed. And I heard another voice from heaven saying, come out of her, my people, that you be not partakers of her sins, and that you receive not of her plagues, for her sins have reached unto heaven, and God has remembered her iniquities. Revelation 18, verse 4. I would like to suggest we study our Bible. Jude 24. Now unto him that is able to keep you from falling, and to present you faultless before the presence of his glory with exceeding joy, to the only wise God, our Savior, be glory and majesty, dominion and power, both now and forever. Amen. Let no one rob Christ of his preeminence. Let no one rob Christ of his mediatorial role. Let no one rob Christ as the only advocate of his advocacy. Let no one rob him of his sacrifice. The price he paid was too high for us to give it up now. May God help us. The time for silence is past. The time to speak has come. Amen. Yeah.

Previously on the United States in Revelation, we learned how America's two great principles, Protestantism and Republicanism, were under attack, and as a result, individual liberties are now in danger. And we saw that when these two principles are finally removed, a new form of government will be created known as the image of the beast. A government similar to the papacy of the Dark Ages, where the church controls the state. And we discovered how it was prophesied that all who would not submit to this system would be sentenced to death. Let us now look at the mark of the beast. The mark that will show who worships the image of the beast or not. Revelation 13 predicts how the United States will try to force all to receive a mark. And he causeth all, both small and great, rich and poor, free and bond, to receive a mark in their right hand or in their foreheads. And that no man might buy or sell, save he that had the mark or the name of the beast. What is this mark? In the Old Testament scriptures, the Hebrew word for mark is oath, and is sometimes translated as mark or sign. And the Lord set a mark, oath, upon Cain, lest any finding him should kill him. Genesis 4:15. And it shall be to the Lord for a name, for an everlasting sign, oath, that shall not be cut off. Isaiah 55:13. From these verses,

cried with a loud voice, saying, Hurt not the earth, neither the sea, nor the trees, till we have sealed the servants of our God in their foreheads. Revelation 7, verse 2 and 3. What is this sign or seal? A seal is what gives power and authority to laws and often contains three parts: the name of the power issuing it, their territory, and their right to rule or jurisdiction. So to discover what God's seal is, we must look at His law, the Ten Commandments, and see where these three parts are. This leads us to the fourth commandment. Remember the Sabbath day to keep it holy. For in 6 days the Lord made heaven and earth, the sea, and all that in them is, and rested the seventh day. Wherefore the Lord blessed the Sabbath day and hallowed it. Here we find the name of God, the Lord, His territory, the heavens, earth, and sea, and that He is the Creator, therefore giving Him the right to rule over His creation. In the Sabbath commandment, we have the seal of God. It is the seventh day Sabbath which gives authority to God's law. To reject the Sabbath by observing Sunday is to remove the authority from His law and thereby make it null and void. On the other hand, the keeping of the Sabbath acknowledges God's law and is the mark or sign that shows allegiance to Him. And hallow my Sabbaths, and they shall be a sign between me and you, that ye may know that I am the Lord your God. Ezekiel 20:20. The mark of the beast, like the seal of God, is not a literal mark, but is symbolic of something that shows the authority of the first beast, which we learned in episode 1 is the papacy. Therefore, to discover what the mark of the beast is, we must find out what the papacy claims to be its mark of authority. When asked about the true day of worship, this is what Rome had to say. Sunday is our mark of authority. The church is above the Bible, and this transference of Sabbath observance is proof of that fact. Catholic Record is September 1, 1923. Question: What warrant have you for keeping Sunday, preferably to the ancient Sabbath, which was Saturday? Answer: We have for it the authority of the Catholic Church. Catholic Christian Instructed, Chapter 23, page 272. Protestants do not realize that by observing the Sunday, they accept the authority of the spokesperson of the Church, the Pope. Our Sunday Visitor, February 5, 1950. Reason and common sense demand the acceptance of one or the other of these alternatives. Either Protestantism and the keeping holy of Saturday, or Catholicity and the keeping holy of Sunday. Compromise is impossible. The Catholic Mirror, December 23, 1893. From these statements, it is clear that Rome views its change of the Sabbath from the seventh day, Saturday, to Sunday, the first day of the week, as its mark of authority, and that Protestants, in keeping Sunday, are honoring her. It is clear, then, that Sunday observance is the mark of the beast. So if the United States will try to cause all to receive this mark, this must mean that it will try to force all to worship on Sunday. The mark of the beast is said to be placed symbolically in the forehead or hand. Why is this? The forehead refers to the mind, which is the place of reason, intellect, and decision. These words, which I command you today, shall be in your heart, mind.
You shall bind them as a sign on your hand, and they shall be as frontals on your forehead.

0: Deuteronomy 6, 6 to 8. So if one consciously agrees with Sunday observance, they will receive the symbolic mark on their forehead. The hand symbolizes action. Whatsoever thy hand findeth to do, do it with thy might. Ecclesiastes 9:10. If one worships on Sunday, even if one does not mentally agree with it, they will receive the mark in their hand. In these last days, the Bible symbolizes God's people as an angel flying through the sky giving a final call to the world, warning individuals not to receive the mark of the beast and to return to the Ten Commandments, including the Sabbath commandment. And the third angel followed them, saying with a loud voice, "If any man worship the beast and his image and receive his mark in his forehead or in his hand, the same shall drink of the wine of the wrath of God, which is poured out without mixture into the cup of his indignation, and he shall be tormented with fire and brimstone in the presence of the holy angels and in the presence of the Lamb." Here is the patience of the saints. Here are they that keep the commandments of God and the faith of Jesus. America is soon to make a worship law, forcing all to worship on Sunday. And those who refuse will not be allowed to buy or sell. Those who worship on Sunday will receive the mark of the beast, while individuals who keep the seventh-day Sabbath will receive the seal of God. None have yet received the mark of the beast. But when this image of the beast is enforced by law, and we have to choose between either God or man, then it will be a deciding factor on which side you are standing. The final test will deal with worship. Will one serve God or man? The stakes will be high, and all will have to make a choice. Which mark will you choose?
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2: What shall we then say to these things? If God be for us, who can be against us? He that spared not his own son, but delivered him up for us all, how shall he not with him also freely give us all things?

This is the day that the Lord has made. Let us be glad and rejoice in it. Happy Sabbath, everyone. Thank you very much for coming out to listen to God's word on His holy day. And my prayer is that the Holy Spirit will so possess our minds that the truth, we will find it attractive. It is not just enough to hear the truth, but we must accept it, that the power of the truth may do its work in our lives. You're well aware we have three programs for today, one now, one at 2:30, and one at sometime after that. I hope you will stay by for all three, because I believe the Lord has something to teach all of us. Our subject for this morning is living lawfully. What did I say? Living lawfully. Before I begin this very, it is a supremely important subject.

subject, I'll ask you first, do me two favors. Favor number one, while I'm speaking, please pray for me. And what I want you to say is, Lord, put your words in that man's mouth. Favor number two, I want you to think as you listen. I don't need to ask for favor three. You've already done it by turning your phones off. Not down, but off. Let me explain why they must be off. If you put it on vibrate and it vibrates, Satan will see to it that it vibrates. And you look to see who's calling. The person next to you will look to see what you're looking at. And that will cause a ripple of disturbance in the presence of a holy God. You know, in the Old Testament, God, I can think of one man whom God killed for disrespect. God has not lost the ability to kill. Are you with me? Don't push your luck with God. Please be reverent and respectful. All those who agree, say amen. Let's pray. Father in heaven, we've come to listen to your word, and we ask you today, God, in the name of Jesus, touch our minds. Help us to understand and to accept the truth as it is in Jesus. I humble myself in your presence, and I ask you, Father, only to speak through me for your glory and for the blessing of your people. I offer this prayer in Jesus' name. Let all God's people say, amen and amen. Genesis chapter 1, reading from verse 1, our subject is living lawfully. Of course, the opposite to that is what? Living unlawfully, which is the way most of the world lives. Genesis chapter 1, we shall begin reading at verse 1. Do you have that passage? And I read from the King James Version. The Bible says, in the beginning, God created the heaven and the earth. And the earth was without form and void, and darkness was upon the face of the deep, and the Spirit of God moved upon the face of the waters. And God said, let there be light. And there was light. And God saw the light, that it was good. And God divided the light from the darkness. And God called the light day, and the darkness he called night. And the evening and the morning were the first day. We are introduced in Genesis chapter 1 to how the universe began. The world, the firmament, sun, moon, stars, everything in creation as we know it. We are told how they began, and this account is found in Genesis chapter 1. If you listen to verse 3 of Genesis 1, the Bible says, and God said, let there be light. In Psalm 33, verses 6 and 9, the Bible says, by the word of the Lord were the heavens made, and all the hosts of them by the breath of his mouth. For he spake, and it was done. He commanded, and it stood fast. In the spirit of our series, I want to stress, he commanded, and it stood fast. Listen to the words again. For by the word of the Lord were the heavens made, and all the host of them by the breath of his mouth. For he spake, and it was done. He commanded. We may conclude from that verse, Psalm 33, verse 9, that creation is the result of God's command. Let me say it differently. When God said, let there be light, that was a command. Well, the Bible confirms that. For God who commanded the light to shine out of darkness, I believe that's 2 Corinthians chapter 4, verse 4. For God who commanded the light to shine out of darkness hath shined in our hearts. So the Bible tells us that light was made by command. Now let's reason together. In 2 Peter chapter 3, reading from verse 5, the Bible says, for this they willingly are ignorant of, that by the word of the Lord, or what could we put in place of word? By the command of the Lord, the heavens were of old, and the earth standing out of the water.

and in the water. But the world that then was being overflowed with water perished. Verse 7, but the heavens and the earth which are now by the same word are kept in store. Let me break that down. Very simple. The word that creates is the word that sustains. Hebrews chapter 1 verse 3, who being the brightness of his glory and the express image of his person and upholding all things, how? By the word of his power. The word that said, let there be light, is the same word that keeps the light shining. So that creation was brought into existence by the word or by the command, it is preserved by command. You take away command, the universe collapses. I am not at all convinced you're following me. You look well dressed and lost. Let me say that again. Listen carefully. Don't talk unless you're saying amen. When God said, let there be light, let there be light, those four words constituted what? A command. The Bible says, who being the brightness of his glory and the express image of his person and upholding how many things? All things how? By the word of his power. That word is a command. I am saying as best I can. The world was created by command. It is preserved by command or law. If you go to verse 6 of Genesis 1, the Bible says, and God said, let there be a firmament. On the third day, let the earth bring forth grass. On the fourth day, let there be lights in the firmament of the heaven. Each one was a command. And it was so. Let me introduce something else. The entire universe was created by Christ, by his word, by his command. Colossians chapter 1, verse 16, for by him were all things created. Listen how often we find the expression all things in those two verses, 16, 17. For by him were all things created that are in heaven and that are in earth, visible and invisible, whether they be thrones or dominions or principalities or powers, all things were created by him and for him, and he is before all things, and by him all things consist. In heaven and earth. Psalm 148 verse 5 says, he commanded and they were created, referring to the angels. So I'm stressing all things by command, all things preserved by command. Now, in Genesis chapter 6, chapter 1, verse 6, the Bible says, and God said, let there be a firmament in the midst of the waters, and let it divide the waters from the waters. And God made the firmament, and divided the waters which were under the firmament from the waters which were above the firmament, and it was so. And God called the firmament heaven, and the evening and the morning were the second day. And God said, let the waters under the heavens be gathered together unto one place, and let the dry land appear. So we have land, we have water, we have firmament. Now, the firmament includes the atmosphere, the gases in the atmosphere. Why do I say that? In Genesis chapter 1 from verse 20, the Bible says, and God says, let the waters bring forth abundantly the moving creature that hath life, and fowl that may fly above the earth in the open firmament of heaven. Why is it fowls fly in the firmament? Because the firmament has air. You take away the air and nothing can fly. For you scientists in the congregation, I fly a lot by God's leading. And I'm always grateful that there's air. Without it, a plane cannot get off the ground. Are you with me? It may get off the ground, but won't stay off very long. You need air, whether it's oxygen, nitrogen, helium, whatever it is. The atmosphere must have air. Now, if you're flying from Denver, you need a very long runway in order to get off the ground because the air is thin. And it's 1 mile high. The higher you go, the thinner the atmosphere. If you're flying from a runway, let's say a mile beneath
then you need a short

0: What run me the air is so dense, the wings of the plane can bite into the air and get off the ground. We have air, we have liquid, the water, and we have land. We have solid, we have liquid, excuse me, and we have gas. Follow me closely. This is not a science lecture. The Bible is not a book of science, but when it deals with science, it is accurate. Somebody say amen.
1: Amen.
0: It is not a book of geography, but when it deals with geography, it is accurate. It is not a book of astronomy, but when it deals with astronomy, it is accurate.
1: Amen.
0: Solids, liquids, and gases. They make up the entire universe because solid, liquid, gas are the forms of what? Matter. Now, there's a fourth form of matter called plasma, but plasma is an ionized gas, still a gas. Then, for those of you who are sophisticated scientists, there's something called Bose-Einstein condensates, and recently something called fermionic condensates. But solid, liquids, and gas will suffice us for today. Listen carefully as we try to reason through Scripture as we continue with the subject, living lawfully. The entire universe is made up of matter. Whether solid, liquid, or gas, all matter behaves. And I deliberately use the word behave. All matter behaves, but matter behaves according to the laws that govern the particular form of matter. There are laws that govern how gases behave. Are you with me, all scientists? So if you heat a gas, what does it do? It expands. That's why when you boil kettle, water in the kettle, you must have what on the kettle? A spout somewhere for what? That expanding gas to escape. Or you may have a catastrophe in your kitchen. Gases expand when they are heated. They obey laws. Boyle's laws, all kinds of laws they obey. And I'm glad gases obey laws, because if they did not obey laws, I am not sure how the gas called oxygen would get from the alveoli to the bloodstream. Are you listening to me? Liquids obey laws. So when you heat a liquid, what does it do? It boils. It's, yes. Solids obey laws. All of the universe, solid, liquid, or gas, obeys laws. There is no scientist, however atheistic he may be, who will contest that statement. It is because of physical law you can sit on that pew and not go through the floor. Because as you exert a downward pressure on the pew, whether you believe it or not, or like it or not, the pew is exerting an upward pressure on you. The two pressures cancel, and so you don't go through the pew. Now you put an elephant on that pew, we have a different outcome. Let's make it more personal. Every human being is solid, liquid, and gas. You have bones? Solid. You have blood? Liquid. You have lymphatic fluids? Liquid. Is there oxygen in your lungs? Gas. Is it in your bloodstream? Gas. What's coming from your mitochondria out of the cell into the bloodstream, coming back to your lungs to be expelled? Carbon dioxide, is that a gas? Yes. Say it with me. We are solid, liquid, and gas. Follow me closely as the Holy Spirit tries to speak to your heart. As solids, liquids, and gas, we in that state are under physical law, whether we like it or not. The laws that govern solids governs your bones. The laws that govern liquids governs your blood. The laws that govern gases governs my oxygen, my carbon dioxide, whatever else gets in when I inhale and is expelled when I exhale. We

cannot escape the laws that govern solid, liquid, and gas. Let me say it at the risk of being tediously repetitious. All of creation, and we are a part of creation, can be broken down to solid, liquid, and gas because the entire universe is made up of matter. And all matter must behave. Thoughts from the Mount of Blessing, page 48, paragraph 1. Ellen White writes these words: everything in nature, from the mote in the sunbeam to the worlds on high, is under law. Now, what is a mote in the sunbeam? I'm glad I asked without proceeding upon the assumption that you knew. Have you ever seen... I'm sure the sun has come streaming into one of the rooms in your house. You see those little things floating in the sunlight? The pen of inspiration says every single one of them. Do you know why you can see them? Yes, but why else can you see them? Because they are matter. They're solid. You can see them. They are under, tell me, law. And so the pen of inspiration says everything in nature, from the mote in the sunbeam to the worlds on high, is under law. And obedience to these laws, upon obedience to these laws depend the order and harmony of the natural world depend upon obedience to these laws. The order and harmony of the natural world depend. So there are great principles of righteousness that control the life of all intelligent beings. And upon conformity to these principles, the well-being of the universe depends. Now, she introduces two levels of existence: the physical and the moral. Both require law. We've dealt with the physical world. Let's look at a non-physical world. When God made man, Genesis 1:26, he said, and God said, let us make man in our image, after our likeness. Now, that introduces a reality in creation that is neither solid, liquid, nor gas. I hate to tell you twice, you look lost, so I won't tell you. But is anyone following what I'm trying to say? Listen again. And God said, from what was man made? Genesis 2 verse 7, and the Lord God formed man from what? The dust of the ground. Man was made physically from matter. But what gave him life was not the matter. And breathe into his nostrils the breath of life. And man became a living soul. Now, the Bible does not say, and God said, Genesis 1:20, let the waters bring forth abundantly the moving creature that hath life in the image of God. No fish was made in the image of God. No cow was made in the image of God. No bird was made in the image of God. No tree was made in the image of God. A tree is a physical thing, and that's it. It is not physical and moral. It is physical. A horse is physical. A lion is physical. They come exclusively under the laws of nature. But you and I are physical and moral. Now, the moral dimension of a man is not ruled by the laws of physics. It is not the gas laws and the laws of solids and the laws of liquids that control the moral capacity of a man, but all behavior must be controlled. Because solids behave...

all intelligent beings, and upon conformity to these principles, the well-being of the universe depends. So we have the well-being of the natural world, and we have the well-being of the moral universe. The natural world, its well-being is based on obedience to physical law. The moral universe, its harmony, its well-being is based on conformity, not with physical law, but with moral law. And we know the moral law to be what? The Ten Commandments of God. What's our subject? Living lawfully. Every violation of God's law, moral or physical, puts that offender at odds with the entire universe. Let me say something else. There is nowhere you or I can go to escape the rule of law. Now reason with me. If the entire universe runs on law, why is it so difficult to believe that for the moral universe, God has a law? I'll tell you something. It is impossible to live unless you're under law. I'll go further. It is impossible to exist unless you're under law. Patriarchs and Prophets, page 49, paragraph 1. We have this statement from Ellen White, which had a concussive effect on me when I read it. Patriarchs and Prophets, page 49, paragraph 1, she writes, God placed man under law as an indispensable condition of his very existence. Now, the very wording of that expression tells us she is separating existence from life. Because you can exist and not have life. Ah, you lost. I lost you. Lost you again. It's becoming a habit. It's becoming a law to be lost. Listen to the quotation again. God placed, it was deliberate. He placed man under law as an indispensable condition. What does that mean, indispensable? Give me a synonym. All those of you who went to school, give me a synonym. For indispensable. Necessary, something else. Mandatory, must, all capitalized, M-U-S-T, must. God placed man under law as, what's the word she uses? An indispensable, what's the next word? Condition of his very existence. My brothers and sisters, Satan has gotten into the minds of most of the world. And to the amazement, I suspect, of his own minions and some people, he has gotten into the minds particularly of preachers who stand in pulpits and preach, there is no law. The doctrine that says there is no law might as well say there is no what? No life. Do you understand it is impossible to exist, far less live, without law? This plexiglass thing is under law. Now, it's not alive, but it's under law. It's a solid. To exist, even as a lifeless thing, it must be under law. Remove the laws that control this, this ceases to exist. What is she saying? Just to exist, even as a corpse. Do you know a corpse is under law? Is a corpse still physical? Are there laws that control decomposition? When your car rusts, aren't there laws that are in operation that causes the car to rust? Take your fingernail and draw a line, a slit in your banana. Leave it 45 minutes and go back. Don't you see a discoloration? There are laws in operation. And it must be the highest insult to God to charge him with a lawless universe.

But the carnal nature hates law. Not just the Ten Commandments, it hates law. And so the Bible says, because the carnal mind is enmity against God, for it is not subject to the law of God. And the law of God fundamentally refers to the Ten Commandments. Let me tell you something. All law is based on the Ten Commandments. The laws that govern solids, liquids, and gases are all based on the Ten Commandments. So let me explain it this way. When Adam sinned, what is sin? What law? The Ten Commandments. So when Adam sinned, what law did he transgress? Come on, speak with confidence even if you're wrong. What law did Adam transgress? The Ten Commandments, the moral law. God said in Genesis 2:16-17, and the Lord God commanded the man, saying, of every tree of the garden thou mayest freely eat, but of the tree of the knowledge of good and evil thou shalt not eat of it, for in the day thou eatest thereof thou shalt surely die. The wages for sin have always been death, even before there was sin. He brought the moral law. That's the only way to sin. But even though he brought the moral law, listen to God. Genesis 3, verse 17, and unto Adam he said, because thou hast hearkened unto the voice of thy wife, and hast eaten of the tree of which I commanded thee, saying, thou shalt not eat of it. Cursed is the ground for thy sake. Now, did the ground suffer as a result of Adam's sin? Yes. What laws cover the ground? Physical laws. But because the moral law in a perfect universe was broken, the effects were felt at the physical level. Because when you shake the foundation, the superstructure is affected. Is anyone following me? The Ten Commandments are the foundation of all law. The Bible goes, let's reread Genesis 3:17 again, and we'll go to verse 18. Because thou hast hearkened unto the voice of thy wife, and hast eaten of the tree of which I commanded thee, saying, thou shalt not eat of it. Cursed is the ground for thy sake. In sorrow shalt thou eat of it all the days of thy life. Verse 18, thorns also and thistles shall it bring forth unto thee. Now the plant life is affected. Thorns and thistles. Why? Because the moral law was broken. Adam did not break a botanical law. He did not break the law of agronomy. He broke the moral law. But because the moral law lies at the basis of all law, infraction of God's moral law results in effects at every level of existence. Why did God say to Adam, not to Adam, to Noah, in Genesis 9, verse 2, and the fear of you and the dread of you shall be upon every beast of the earth, and upon every fowl of the air, upon all that moveth upon the earth, and upon all the fishes of the sea into your hand are they delivered. You see, before the flood, animals were not afraid of people. Are you following me? Today, an animal prefers to avoid you because after the flood, God told Noah, I will put into animals a fear of you. Why would God do that? There were hundreds of animals coming out of the ark, some of them wild, but only 8 people. Sin had changed the character of the animals. You sure you're following me? In order to preserve these 8 lives, God puts into animals a natural avoidance of man. Because Adam's sin had affected animals. Rain came, the time of the flood, atmosphere destroyed or severely damaged. What am I trying to say to God's people gathered at Westminster SDA Church? When the moral law is compromised, the effects are felt at every level of existence. That is one of the elements that's missing from the health message many times. You watch these programs on television and people tell you, you know, eat broccoli and eat grass and eat something else, and you'll be healthy. Which is fine, don't get me wrong. But do you understand that obedience to God's law is the number one health law?

Helpful Living, page 233, paragraph 7, Ellen White writes, "The consciousness of right doing is the most important requisite for health." What did I say? The consciousness of right doing is the actual quote is, "The consciousness of right doing is the best medicine for diseased bodies and minds. He that is at peace with God has secured the most important requisite for health." So by all means, eat your vegetables. By all means, drink spring water. By all means, eat everything organic. Avoid dead animals, yes. But let me tell you something. If obedience to God's moral law is missing, your health is still at risk. Because the foundation of physical health is spiritual health. Why did sickness come into the world? Because the moral law was broken. And so the physical body was affected. We are required by God to live how? Lawfully. Why? Because the entire universe of which we are a part functions by law. And without law, there can be no existence, far less life. And since you and I were made in the image of God, this aspect of moral living requires laws to guide it. So our moral behavior also comes under law, as verily as the behavior of a solid, liquid, or gas comes under the control of laws that you and I can't break. That's why we don't jump off buildings. There's the law of what? Gravity. Question for you. Are we living lawfully? The problem with us, you see, because we do not see the depth of the effect of our sin immediately, we assume God didn't see. Because judgment against an evil work is not speedily executed. Therefore, the heart of man is fully set in him to do evil. You commit a crime and nothing happens. You commit a crime, nothing happens, and the satanic conclusion is nothing will ever happen. There is a law of physics that has a spiritual parallel. For every action, there's an equal and opposite reaction. The same applies spiritually. Did I hear someone say something? Let me say it again. If you remember this physical law as having a spiritual application, we would watch what we do. You see, in Child Guidance, page 45, paragraph 3, Ellen White writes, "The whole natural world is designed to be an interpreter of the things of God." So God made the world first, then he put man, and he said, "All of this contains lessons that you may learn of me." In the same book, Child Guidance, page 46, paragraph 3, she writes, "In the natural world, God has placed in the hands of the children of men the key to unlock the treasure house of his word. The unseen is illustrated by the seen. Divine wisdom, eternal truth, infinite grace are understood by the things that God has made." Now, there's a law that says for every action, there's an equal and opposite reaction. That's why intelligent people do not punch the wall. Because the wall returns an equal force to your wrist. And you may break it. But it applies spiritually. In the there thou eatest, that's the action. Thou shalt surely die. There is a law in nature that says an object in motion or at rest tends to remain in motion or at rest unless acted upon by an external and unbalanced force. If it's in motion, in the same direction unless it's disturbed. Now, in other words, if you take, there's a funny game you play in Canada where you hit something. I hope that game is not in heaven. What's it called? Oh, curling. I don't know how people watch that thing or play it. But you hit this thing, and people run behind it, and they slide down the ice, and they do some silly thing. Now, listen to me. If, on the basis of the law I just gave you,

Now, if you had an ice surface that was eternal, without end, and there were no external forces, that thing would slide to your delight forever. To stop it, what does the law say? You need what? An external force. Because there is no force inherent to the thing to stop its slide now. The carnal mind is enmity against God. Because it is not subject to the law of God, neither indeed can be. The carnal mind is a curling ball sliding down the slope of sin. The only way to stop it is for an external force to act, and that external force is Jesus Christ. Amen. The whole natural world is designed to be an interpreter of the things of God. In the natural world, God has placed in the hands of the children of men the key to unlock the treasure house of His Word. Some people preach that a righteousness that justifies you is different from the righteousness that sanctifies you. How is that possible? Go to the physical world. What was the power that created? The Word of God. What's the power that sustains? The same Word creates, sustains. The same Word that converts you, sanctifies you. Living lawfully. My beloved brothers and sisters, have I made myself clear? Say yes. Was that the truth? I want you to examine your lives. I'll examine mine. Listen to my question. Are we living in harmony with law? If we're not, we are out of harmony with God and the entire universe. Do you not understand that God's kingdom itself is based on law? What represented or symbolized the throne of God in the earthly sanctuary? The ark, the mercy seat. The Shekinah glory was right above that mercy seat. And in Exodus 25, verse 22, God says, "It is from there I will speak to you in whatever I say." Which means God always speaks with the authority of someone on the throne. What was under that mercy seat? The law. If the mercy seat is God's throne and the law is under it, what's the foundation of God's throne? His law. Now Satan knows that. Let me give you a quotation I gave you last night for those who weren't here. Great Controversy, page 582, paragraph 1. From the very beginning of the great controversy in heaven, it has been Satan's purpose to overthrow the law of God. It was to accomplish this that he entered upon his rebellion against the Creator. And though he was cast out of heaven, he has continued the same warfare upon the earth. Satan's hatred is directed against his law of God. Listen to Revelation 12, 17. And the dragon was wroth with the woman and went to make war with the remnant of her seed, which eat vegetarian meals and have the faith of Jesus Christ. Amen. What should the verse say? And went to make war with the remnant of her seed, which keep the commandments along with the vegetarian meals. Come on, say amen. Because some of you are just about to run out and say, Randy Skeet said, don't eat. I'm not saying that. I'm just trying to emphasize that the one thing about the church that irks, irritates, and annoys Satan is their faithfulness to God's law. Amen. Many of you are in school. You're presumably intelligent. How could you say there is no law? How? In a universe run by law, how can an intelligent human being still alive say there is no law? There is evidence of law wherever we look. My brothers and sisters, the way to live is to live by law. And that law is the great law of righteousness known to us as the Ten Commandments. It was by that law Jesus Christ lived. It is by that law every being

in heaven right now lives. That's why we pray, our Father, which art in heaven, hallowed be thy name. Thy kingdom come, thy will be done on earth. How? As it is in heaven. There is no variation in God's standard for the universe, whether you live in heaven or earth. The standard is the same, conformity with God's law. Amen. Am I preaching legalism? Absolutely not. To keep God's law, you must be converted. Because the law is spiritual, but I am carnal, says Paul in Romans 7:14. Then to keep a spiritual law, if you're carnal, you must first be made spiritual. The law is not made carnal. Come on, say amen. Amen. We would love God to make his law carnal to accommodate our weaknesses. No, God says the power of the gospel is to bring you from your carnal state and bring you into conformity with the spirituality of God's law, which is another way of saying the life of Christ. Let me say one other thing about the law, then I close. Christ triumphant, page 339, paragraph 2. Christ came to our world to represent the character of God as it is represented in his holy law, because his law is a transcript of his character. Listen to this amazing statement. Christ was both the law and the gospel. Christ is the law. When you say, I'm a child of God, I'm converted, the only way that can be known is by how you live. Then how does a child of God live? By God's law. How does a Christian live? By God's law. How do you tell if a person is lazy? You know the answer? How do you tell if a person is hardworking? How do you tell if a person has a tremendous interest in personal hygiene or doesn't have it? God is a God who believes in demonstration. You know, there's a state in the United States called Missouri. Ever heard of it? Each state has a slogan. The slogan for Missouri is the Show Me State. Don't just tell me, show me. Well, God is from Missouri. Are you with me? I don't know what it is for British Columbia, it freezes to death, but whatever it is, God's motto is, show me. And the way to show him is by his law, lived out in the life by the indwelling power of the Spirit of Jesus Christ. And so I call upon you today in the presence of a holy God, let us decide to live lawfully. It is the safest way to live. Your greatest protection is God's law. You know, in Job chapter 1 from verse 6, the Bible says, now there was a day when the sons of God came to present themselves before the Lord, and Satan came also among them. And the Lord said unto Satan, from whence comest thou? Then Satan answered the Lord and said, from going to and fro in the earth, and from walking up and down in it. And the Lord said unto Satan, hast thou considered my servant Job, that there is none like him in the earth, a perfect and an upright man, one that feareth God and escheweth evil? Then Satan answered the Lord and said, doth Job fear God for naught? Hast thou not made a hedge about him and about his house and about all that he hath on every side? Desire of Ages, page 596, paragraph 3. Eloi says, the hedge is the law. You know why Satan couldn't touch Job? Job was obedient to God as far as he knew. And so Satan's complaint was, hast not thou made a hedge about him? Notice the comprehensive protection. Hedge about him and about his house and about all that he hath on every side. How does Satan know that? Because he tried to get in. Are your children protected? Are you protected? Then Satan said, on every side, on all that he hath. What did Job have? He had material things. He had a family. I'm asking you again, is your family protected? Surround them with God's law. It is a protection
Isaiah 5 from verse 1 is a beautiful parable, not a parable, a song representing the relationship between God and Israel. Now will I sing to my well-beloved, a song of my beloved touching his vineyard. The vineyard is Israel, the beloved of Christ. My well-beloved hath a vineyard in a very fruitful hill, referring to Israel, and he fenced it, that's the law, and gathered out the stones thereof, and planted it with the choicest vine, and built a tower in the midst thereof, and also made a wine press therein, all that they needed. The protecting element was the law of God. Amen.

You break that law, make one gap in that fence, and the enemy comes right in. My brothers and sisters, for the final time, in the name of God, I plead with you, make a decision to live lawfully. Love the law of God, because the law of God is the expression of righteousness. Thought from the Mount of Blessings, page 54, paragraph 1. The law of God is as holy as he is holy, as perfect as he is perfect. It presents to man the righteousness of God. The reason why we don't obey God, because we don't love the law. You know what God told Adam? The Bible says in Genesis 2, verse 15, and the Lord God took the man and put him into the garden to dress it and to do what? Keep it. The Hebrew word for keep means not just to guard, but to cherish. Are you with me? To cherish. When you cherish something, no one has to tell you protect it. Those of you with fur coats, during the summer, you keep your fur coat in a climate control section of your closet. You don't wear them to the supermarket. You don't wear your expensive shoes to the gym. Because you cherish them. And you protect them. If you have two cars, one is looks like a matchbox on wheels, the other is a Mercedes-Benz, and I came across and said, I need a car to go to the store, you will give me the matchbox on wheels. Because you cherish and you don't trust my driving skills. Now God says, have that attitude towards my law. You should look at remember the Sabbath day and just love it. Amen. That's what it means. Keep it. Just love it. And when you love it, there's no problem to keep it. Amen. Living lawfully. How many of you will say with me, Father, give me a love for your great standard of righteousness. Can I see your right hand? Give me a love for your great... Stand up with me, let us pray. Stand up. Double your commitment you committed by raising your hands. Now stand. You know, God gave the dream to Pharaoh twice, and Joseph explained it was a sign that it was confirmed of God. That's why he gave it twice. We've raised our hands, we've stood, heads bowed, eyes closed. Let us pray. Our loving Father in heaven, we thank you for your word. We thank you for the Holy Ghost who touched our hearts and explained as far as we can assimilate. Now, dear God, I'm asking you in the name of Jesus, accept our commitments, dear God, to live by your law, to love righteousness, because righteousness is obedience to your law. That was how Jesus lived. Bless every man, woman, boy, and girl, dear God. And as we break for lunch on this Sabbath day, let us not forget this is a holy day. And if we love your law, our love will be reflected in how we conduct ourselves during this potluck. By what we say, please bless us, dear God. Draw us close to your bosom and save us to live in that world where everything is righteousness. We offer this prayer in Jesus' name and for his sake. Let all God's people say, amen and amen.

while it caused a lot of embarrassment to those who had fervently preached it, all was not doom and gloom. Fervently believing in the return of Jesus, many of the believers acted practically so that their works corresponded with their faith. Some of them sold homes earlier in the year as they believed that they would not need them soon. Also, some of the farmers left their crops in the field, and one of these was named Leonard Hastings. He had a potato patch right here, and he believed in Jesus' soon return and thought that by digging his potatoes, it would be a denial of his faith. Some of his friends did not believe in Jesus' soon return and offered to dig the potatoes for him and store them in the barn. He was sure that he wouldn't need them, and by not digging them, he would proclaim his faith. Some said that the potatoes would rot in the ground, while others called him foolish. The autumn of 1844 was particularly mild, and when he finally dug his potatoes in November, he found he had some of the best potatoes he had ever grown. Some of his farmers in the area did not fare so well. You see, in that particular part of New England, there was a potato blight that rotted nearly all the potatoes that had been dug on time. He had a huge supply of potatoes, enough for himself and some of his neighbors who had called him foolish. In spring the next year, he was one of the few farmers who had seed potatoes due to the blight that happened the year before. He was then able to sell these at $4.50 a bushel, a huge price in that day. Leonard Hastings wasn't the only potato patch preacher. Silas Guilford, William Miller's brother-in-law, was another one. He planted a 22-acre field of potatoes here in upstate New York near Oswego in the spring of 1844. In the autumn, he didn't dig his potatoes and the snows came early. In the spring of the next year, he said to his wife that he was going to go up to the field and dig the potatoes. She pleaded with him not to, saying they had already been the joke of the town and they didn't need to give people another reason to make fun of them. Besides that, the potatoes would have frozen and they would have rotted in the ground. He went up to the field with his son, Irvin, and as he put his fork in the ground, he dug up some lovely potatoes. The whole field as well yielded a huge supply of some of the best potatoes he had ever seen. He was able to sell them for $4.50 a bushel, a huge price, pay off his mortgage, and have a good amount of money left over afterwards. God honored the faith of these believers to provide a testament of his power and watch care over his children. Sometimes God allows hard times to come upon us, but we are never alone. As a mother watches over her children, so God watches over us, his children. If you are faithful to God, then you can be assured that there are times when God will do the impossible for you to demonstrate his power. The Bible says that the eyes of the Lord run to and fro across the face of the earth, looking for those whose hearts are perfect towards him and on whose behalf he can show his power.

Let us search and try our ways, and turn again to the Lord. Let us lift up our heart with our hands unto God in the heavens. A new heart also will I give you, and a new spirit will I put within you, and I will take away the stony heart out of your flesh, and I will give you an heart of flesh.

Hi, my name is Christopher Hudson, and I'd like to welcome you to this special Amazing Discoveries presentation. Before I open up the Word of God with you, as I always do, I'd like to invite you to have a word of prayer with me. So if you will, let's pray. Father in heaven, I thank you for the privilege that we have to have your Word. It gives us instruction, it gives us comfort, it gives us direction. Now, Lord, you promised, howbeit when he, the Spirit of truth, is come, he will guide us into all truth. For he shall not speak of himself, but whatsoever he hears, that shall he speak, and he will show us things to come. We pray for your Holy Spirit to move upon our feeble human minds, that we might understand your purpose for our lives, and that we might receive power to live lives of victory in Jesus Christ. This is our prayer, and we ask all things in the name of Jesus. Amen. In the book of Psalm, chapter 40.

29 and verse 20. The Bible says, "Man that is in honor and understandeth not, he is as the beasts that perish." Man that is in honor and understandeth not, he is like the beasts that perish. Now that word honor in the original Hebrew language from whence it was translated, it means man that is valuable, man that is of great worth, man that is highly esteemed, and he does not understand it. He does not comprehend it. He is simply like a beast that will perish. And unfortunately, due to the education that most of us have been subjected to, most of us really have a very perverted understanding of what it means to be honorable in the sight of God. See, as human beings, we tend to look at people that hold particular positions in society or people that have a particular pedigree to be those that are the honorable amongst us. Like we look at lawyers or doctors, judges, and we look at governors and presidents, all these individuals, the affluent, and we say, oh, these are the honorable. These are the people that we should esteem. These are the people in society that are of great worth. But the reality is, in the sight of God, every man, woman, and child is honorable. In the book of Hebrews chapter 2, beginning at verse 6, the Apostle Paul declared, "But one in a certain place testified, saying, what is man that thou art mindful of him? Or the son of man that thou visitest him? For thou madest him a little lower than the angels, thou crownest him with glory and honor, and didst set him over the works of thine hands." According to Hebrews chapter 2, once again, beginning at verse 6, the Bible declares that every man, woman, and child, as we have come forth from the hand of God, he crowned us with both glory as well as honor. And I fully believe that the reason that God crowned humanity with honor is because he first crowned us with glory. Now, that might not mean anything to you, but it means a whole lot to me. Because you hear that word glory, and because you don't really understand what that word is pointing to, it may mean little to nothing to you. But I need you to understand that when God declared that he crowned us with glory, it means something that surpasses the human imagination. In the book of Exodus chapter 33, beginning at verse 18, it's a very awe-inspiring scene because we see Moses, a man, communicating with God as a friend. As a father speaking to his son, God is communicating with Moses. And as Moses was communing with God, he says in Exodus 33 and verse 18, he said to the Lord, "I beseech thee, show me thy glory." God responded in Exodus 33 and verse 19, and he said, "I will make all my goodness pass before thee, and I will proclaim the name of the Lord before thee, and I will be gracious to whom I will be gracious, and I will show mercy to whom I will show mercy." So Moses says, "Lord, show me your glory." God turns around and says, "Okay, I'll proclaim my name to you." God's name and his glory are one and the same. They're synonymous. Now, you might not have caught this as of yet, but matter of fact, let me help you understand this with greater clarity. In Exodus 33 and verse 17, as Moses was speaking with God, God said to Moses, "I will do this thing also that thou hast asked of me, because thou hast found grace in my sight, and I know thee by name." So Moses made a request of God. God says, "Okay, Moses, I'm going to do it because I know you by name." And it's clear that when God said to Moses, "I'm going to do what you're requesting of me because I know thee by name," he wasn't saying to Moses, "I'm going to do what you're asking me, Moses, because I know your name is Moses, Moses." When God said to Moses, "I know thee by name," God was saying, "Moses, I'm going to do what you ask of me because I know your character. I know what type of man you are." When Moses heard God tell him that he knew the man that he was internally, he knew the motives that drove him to do the things that he did. He knew what inspired him to ask the questions and the requests of God that he made. Moses turned around and looked at God and said, "Well, God, you know me. I want to know you the same way that you know me. Lord, show me thy glory."

Reveal to me your character. And then God turns around and says, okay, I'll proclaim my name to you. God's glory and his name, they're synonymous. They're one and the same, and they're directly connected to his character. So then in Exodus chapter 34, beginning at verse 5, the Bible says, and the Lord descended in a cloud and stood with him there and proclaimed the name of the Lord. God is now standing with Moses. And it said, and the Lord passed before him and proclaimed the Lord God, merciful, gracious, long-suffering, abundant in goodness and truth, keeping mercy for thousands, forgiving iniquity, transgression, and sins, and that will by no means clear the guilty. Visiting the iniquity upon the fathers and upon the children's children unto the third and fourth generation. When God proclaimed his name, he didn't say there, I am the I am. He didn't say, I am Jehovah. He didn't say, I am Jehovah Rapha. He didn't say Yahshua. He didn't say Yahshua HaMashiach. He didn't use any of these titles that many of us might use to identify him. God began to enumerate point by point the various attributes that make up his divine character. He said, I'm gracious, I'm long-suffering, I'm abundant in goodness and truth. I keep mercy for thousands, Moses. I forgive iniquity, transgression, and sin. This is my character. This is my glory. And indeed, the character of God is his glory because there is no other being in existence that can lay claim to those character attributes. And if there is any person that exhibits mercy, it's because God has given them his spirit. If there is any person that is gracious, it is because the spirit of God is dwelling in that person that they might be gracious. If we're long-suffering, once again, why? It's because the mind of God is moving upon the mind of man. God's character is his glory. And so with understanding this, when the Bible told us in the book of Hebrews chapter 2 that God crowned humanity on the day he created us with glory, what God is simply declaring is the fact that God made each one of us to be reflectors of his character. No matter what your station in life may be, a pauper or a rich man, the drug addict, to the most educated individual within society, each one in the sight of God is one that he made to reveal his character. That should change your perspective of that person that's sitting on the side of the road with their hand out the next time you pass them by. That should change your perspective of that person that's dressed a certain way, has markings on their skin that are different from yourself. Every person was made to be a reflector of the character of God. The Bible clearly states that in the book of Isaiah, chapter 43 and verse 7, the scripture declares, even everyone that is called by my name, for I have created him for my glory, I have formed him, yea, I have made him. God made us with one purpose in mind, to reveal his character. And as we understand this, as we comprehend that we, human beings, were made for the purpose of revealing the character of the infinite God of the universe, the Creator, it should radically change the way that we live our lives, the way that we make decisions. We should no longer engage in the decision-making process and say, you know what, I want to marry this man because he makes me happy. Or I want to study so that I can have this particular career, because if I have this career, I can have a very stable life because I'll have a very, very, very comfortable income. No, every decision that we make should be guided by this overarching reality that God made us for his glory. Therefore, our thinking process, our thought process should go like this. Will me marrying this individual assist me in obtaining to what God made me to be? And that is one that reveals his glory. Will this career position me so that I can actually grow in doing that which God made me to be
and that is to reveal his glory. Every aspect

aspect of our lives must be governed by this overarching reality that we are creatures that were made to reveal the glory of God. The glory, the character of an infinite God. Imagine you, a finite human being, you were created to reveal the character of an infinite God. Just as God is infinite, his character as well is infinite. So how can a finite being reveal the character of an infinite God? The only way this is possible is if God created us as human beings with the ability to grow and grow and grow and grow throughout the ceaseless ages of eternity so that more and more as eternity rolls on, we can reveal the character of God more perfectly. That's a powerful thought. Man that doesn't honor and understand it not, he's like the beast that perish. God did not place a ceiling on humanity. See, we were made totally different from every other order of intelligent creation. If you don't believe me, all you have to do is go to the book of Ezekiel chapter 28. Because in Ezekiel chapter 28, the most exalted, intelligent, created being, that being Lucifer, now known as the devil and Satan, is spoken of. And in Ezekiel chapter 28, I want you to really consider this with me. In Ezekiel chapter 28, when God speaks of this fallen angel Lucifer, I want you to see what he says concerning him. Ezekiel 28, I want you to begin with me at verse 12. It says, "Son of man, take up a lamentation upon the king of Tyrus and say unto him, thou sealest up the sum, full of wisdom and perfect in beauty. Thou wast in Eden, the garden of God. Every precious stone was thy covering." Bible then goes on to enumerate multiple precious stones that were on the personage of this being. And just so that you're clear that we're not looking at a human being, the literal king of Tyrus, the Bible says in Ezekiel 28 and verse 14, "Thou art the anointed cherub that covereth, and I have set thee so." This is Lucifer. And concerning the beauty of his character from the time he was created from the hand of God, the Bible says he sealed up the sum, full of wisdom, perfect in beauty. Now, what does it mean that he sealed up the sum? Imagine that I have a bottle of water in my hand. Let's say it's a bottle that can hold 8 ounces of fluid. I pour out the water, I go to the faucet, and I fill that bottle all the way up to the top, 8 ounces of fluid. I take the cap, I put it on the top of that bottle, and I screw it as tight as I can. What did I just do? I sealed it up to its sum. The bottle is only capable of holding 8 ounces of fluid. I put 8 ounces of fluid in it. I capped it off. That's it. No more fluid can go in there. As hard as I might try, it was only created to retain 8 ounces of fluid. And that's it. Lucifer sealed up the sum. As an angel, all of the beauty and wisdom of divinity that God could pour or confer upon an angel, Lucifer had it. He sealed up the sum. And the blessings that God endowed him with fitted him to be able to stand by the throne of God, to cover the presence of God, as God himself sat upon his throne, because he was anointed cherub that covereth. Now, ladies and gentlemen, that's a wonderful thing. Imagine being able to stand at the very side of God, always basking in the beauty of the glory of God. This just the radiating beams coming from the presence of the Creator himself. Do you know God has something more for human beings than that? Now, that might disturb some people when you hear me say that. It might disturb you because you're thinking to yourself, I'm just trying to make it into the kingdom of heaven. I'd be happy just to be somewhere near the throne of God. And I agree with you. I'd be happy to take any position in the courts of heaven that would be offered me. But God has something more for us. And you don't have to believe me, but the Bible you do have to believe. And in the book of Revelation chapter 3 and verse 21, a message to the church of Laodicea, the last church in Bible prophecy, God extends a promise, and this promise is powerful. Jesus says, "To him that overcometh will I grant to him to sit with

with me in my throne, even as I also overcame and am set down with my Father in his throne. You can search the Bible from Genesis to Revelation. You will never find another scripture in which Jesus invites an angel or any other being for that matter, other than humanity, to share his throne with him. Lucifer was an anointed cherub that covered. He stood by the throne of God. But humanity that will overcome the plague of sin by faith in Jesus Christ, Jesus says, there's room in the throne for you. My friends, that's powerful. Lucifer stood by the throne, but the redeemed, God says, you can sit with me in the throne. And only royalty sits in the throne. Only divinity actually gets to sit in the throne. So why is it that God will extend to us the privilege to sit with him in the throne? You know, the Bible talks about the mystery of godliness, and the mystery of godliness is simply summed up like this: Christ in you, Christ dwelling in us, the hope of glory. When you understand that God's design is to dwell in us, Christ actually live in us, then you have to think to yourself, does Jesus have right to his throne? The answer is yes. Then if Jesus is living in you, if Jesus is Lord over your life, abiding, dwelling, residing in you, then God says you have right to the throne too. He invites you, come sit with me. Be an overcomer. Man that is in honor and understandeth not, he is like the beast that perish. For God to make humanity in such a way, to make us in such a way that we can grow and grow and grow throughout the ceaseless ages of eternity, and literally by his grace have the privilege of sharing his throne with him, my friends, there had to be some very special engineering that went into the creation of humanity. And there was special engineering that went into our creation, and the Bible speaks of it in the book of Genesis. In Genesis chapter 1 and verse 27, the scripture states simply, so God created man in his own image. In the image of God created he him, male and female created he them. In short, we were made in the image of God so that we might reveal the glory of God. Now, I know that's not new information, especially if you're a Christian, especially if you read your Bible. You're like, it's okay, fine. I know I was made in the image of God. But what does that really mean, that you were made in the image of God? The Bible begins to expound on this reality in the book of Colossians. Interesting book in the Bible. I encourage all of you to read it. In Colossians chapter 1, beginning at verse 14, when the Bible speaks of our Redeemer, Jesus Christ, it says this, in whom we have redemption through his blood, even the forgiveness of sins. Then verse 15 goes on to say, whom is the image of the invisible God, the firstborn of all creation. And when the Bible calls Jesus the firstborn of all creation, it is not insinuating that Jesus is a created being, but it's speaking of him as the firstborn, as the chief or the elder brother, the one chief and authority over all created things that are in

a people in my image. The one whom is the image of the invisible God, even Jesus Christ himself. Now that's powerful. The reason that's powerful is because when you begin to consider who Christ is, then you begin to understand more about what God desires for you to be. In Colossians chapter 2 and verse 3, speaking of Jesus, the image of the invisible God, the Bible says this: "For in him are all the treasures of wisdom and knowledge." So in Jesus, the image of the invisible God, all the treasures of wisdom and knowledge of divinity, right there, deposited in Christ, right there. And speaking of this same Jesus, the image of the invisible God, the Bible says in Colossians chapter 2 and verse 8, rather 2 and verse 9, "For in him dwelleth all the fullness of the Godhead bodily." Listen to this. So all the treasures of wisdom and knowledge, they're in Jesus Christ. All the fullness of the Father, all the fullness of the Holy Spirit, all the fullness of the Godhead bodily found in Jesus Christ. Why? Because he is the image of the invisible God. But you were made in the image of God. Does that mean that God wants to deposit within us the treasures of his wisdom and his knowledge? Does that as well mean that just like Jesus, whom is the image of the invisible God, we who were made in God's image, he desires for the fullness of his presence, the fullness of the Godhead to dwell in us? Sublime thought, high thought, isn't it? But is it a biblical thought? Indeed it is. If you go with me in your Bibles to the book of Ephesians, Ephesians chapter 3, looking at verse 16, it says this: "That God would grant you according to the riches of his glory to be strengthened with might by his Spirit in the inner man, that Christ might dwell in your hearts by faith, that ye, being rooted and grounded in love, may be able to comprehend with all the saints what is the breadth and length and depth and height, and to know the love of Christ, which passeth knowledge, that ye might be filled with all the fullness of God." God wants the fullness of his presence to dwell in each one of us because we were made in his image. How much more honor could God confer upon us? When I think about this, it takes me back. Because when I read my Bible, I like to think about what I'm reading. I like to ask questions to God himself. Why would he do things like this? Why would he even honor us specks of dust with such privileges? You know, as I consider, and the Bible declares that God is love, and love cannot exist without expression, the only thing that I've been able to come up with in my puny brain is that God, in God's original design, he created us in his image with this capacity to be like him so that we could love him the same way that he loves us. That's just a thought, take it or leave it, that has come into my mind as I consider, why would God create us in this fashion? However, what I have not needed to think up in my imagination is what God determines to accomplish in us and through us by restoring us back into his image through the plan of redemption. There is a very particular work that God is seeking to accomplish, not just for humanity, but for his entire created universe through the restoration of humanity back into his image. Do you want to know what it is? It's found right back there, same book of the Bible. In Ephesians chapter 3. In Ephesians chapter 3. I'm going to read it. I want to make sure that I don't miss any

bit of it. It says right here in Ephesians chapter 3, beginning at verse 9, "And to make all men see what is the fellowship of the mystery, which from the beginning of the world hath been hid in God, who created all things by Jesus Christ." And this mystery that Paul is revealing to us is the mystery of, as this mystery that I spoke of earlier, this mystery about how divinity can come and inhabit humanity. The gospel, the power of God unto salvation. All men need to understand this mystery as much as God has revealed of it. God says he wants all men to understand the work that he's seeking to do in their lives, that we will cooperate with him, that he can bring it through to fruition. But what is he trying to accomplish through it? Look what the Bible goes on to say. Ephesians chapter 3, going forward now to verse 10, it says this: "To the intent that now unto the principalities and powers in heavenly places might be known by the church the manifold wisdom of God." Did you get that? It's a little bit tricky, right? It says to the intent, in other words, for the purpose. It's to accomplish something. What is it trying to accomplish? What is this revelation of the gospel, the mystery of godliness, going to accomplish? To the intent, for the purpose, that now unto the principalities and powers in heavenly places. Now, what are these principalities and powers in heavenly places? If you look at Ephesians 6 and verse 12, it starts to give you a bit of an understanding, because in Ephesians 6 and verse 12, the Bible says, "For we wrestle not against flesh and blood, but against principalities, against powers, against the rulers of darkness of this world, against spiritual wickedness in high places." Now, this scripture is clearly talking about the devil and the fallen angels. These are those principalities and powers spoken of in Ephesians 6 and verse 12. They inhabit the darkness. But back in Ephesians chapter 3 and verse 10, the Bible said to the intent that now unto the principalities and powers in heavenly places. That's the angels. That's the unfallen beings. And if you don't understand that there are other intelligent beings in existence, then all you have to do is turn your Bible, my friends, to the book of Revelation. Revelation, the 12th chapter. When Satan was casted out of the courts of heaven, well, Lucifer, then known as Satan, when he was casted out of the courts of heaven, the Bible makes this statement. In Revelation chapter 12, verse 12, it says, "Therefore rejoice ye heavens, and ye that dwell in them." It did not say rejoice ye heaven, singular. Rejoice ye heavens, and ye that dwell in them. "Woe unto the inhabitants of the earth and the sea, for the devil has come down unto you having great wrath." The dragon has come down unto you having great wrath, because he knoweth that he hath but a short time. My friends, through the plan of redemption, God has a purpose that he's seeking to accomplish, not only for humanity, not only for planet Earth, but what he's seeking to accomplish extends beyond our world to those that inhabit heavenly places. And what is he trying to do for them? He said through his church, he wants to make manifest or reveal his manifold wisdom. Through the work of redemption, as God takes broken men and women, degraded by the lust of the flesh, the lust of the eye, and the pride of life, and by his grace begins to cleanse them of their pride, cleanse them of the love of pornography, cleanse them of their backbiting, giving them victory over addictions, transforming the thinking and the speaking and the deportment, that more and more day by day, instead of seeing corruption, the brilliance of the character of God

begins to shine forth with greater perfection. Through this process of God restoring man back into his image, my friends, the beautiful spectrum of the character of God is being revealed to the universe in a way that they never understood the mind of God before. God's purpose through the plan of redemption is to reveal to the universe once and for all that he truly is a God of love. And he has to be a God of love. Be honest. If he would be so long-suffering and kind to deal with you the multiple years that you've been walking on the face of this earth with all of the lying, the backsliding, the unkindness, the sin, the iniquity, the wickedness that you've performed, and still, with a gentle hand, he bids you to surrender your heart to him. Still, with a gentle hand, he's seeking to draw you close to himself. Can you not see how through this process of working with rebellious men and women, kindly, long-sufferingly, painstakingly, and gently, it is made clear that indeed God is merciful, he is gracious, he's long-suffering, he's abundant in goodness and truth. Through the plan of redemption, God wants the entire universe to know him, to really know who he is. And when you have a knowledge of who God is, when you gain an intimate knowledge of God, what you have now, I'll just tell you what the Bible says you have. And this is life eternal, that ye might know him, the only true God, and Jesus Christ, whom thou hast sent. John 17:3. To have within your possession an intimate knowledge of who God is also to have within your possession life eternal. Life eternal doesn't begin later. Life eternal begins now and continues on throughout eternity. Once you have within your possession the knowledge of God, that's life eternal. And the reason that this is so powerful is because the opposite of life eternal, now that's death. And death only comes through one medium, through one agency. Romans 6 and verse 23 declares, "For the wages of sin is death. But the gift of God is eternal life through Jesus Christ our Lord." The wages of sin is death. The opposite of life eternal, death. Death comes as a result of sin. And how do you lay hold upon life eternal? By knowing him. Knowing him. Now, you might not have picked up on what I'm trying to share with you as of yet. So let me make it plain. Through the plan of redemption, God is seeking to give the entire universe an intimate knowledge of himself. Angels and men, he wants all to know him. He wants all to have that knowledge of him, which is life eternal. My friends, through God giving the universe this intimate knowledge of himself, he is seeking once and for all to inoculate the universe against sin rising up the second time. Because once the entire universe truly knows him, no one will ever lay hold upon sin again. Not because they will lose the gift of the freedom of choice, but because all will only choose him because they know him now, that God is love. And God is seeking to reveal
his character to the universe.

universe through men. Men and women like yourself, like us. And this is why the Bible declares in the book of Psalms, chapter 49, man that is in honor and understandeth not, he is like the beasts that perish. God has done so much so that we can know.

He literally laid down his life that we might be partakers of this gift. Even when you consider when God laid down his life for us, you begin to understand a little bit more how much we are honored in the sight of God. Because in Revelation chapter 13 and verse 8, a very interesting chapter in the Bible, it speaks of the Antichrist power, the first beast of Revelation, having seven heads and 10 horns, 7 crowns upon its head. Like unto a leopard, feet as a bear, mouth of a lion. It's pointing to the papal power. But in Revelation 13 and verse 8, it says, "And all that dwell upon the earth shall worship him, the beast, whose names are not written in the book of life of the Lamb, slain from the foundation of the world." The Bible says the Lamb was slain from the foundation of the world. Before any of us came into existence, before God made this earth, even when God knew that sin was going to come into existence, we were in the mind of God. And even when God knew that we would fall into sin, even though God knew that we would rebel against him, before we even were brought into existence, God laid down his life that we might have life. When we were just sparks in the mind of God, he decided that he would give his life for us so that we could live. How much more honor could God confer upon you? Man that is in honor and understandeth not. Man that is of such great value, such great worth. Man that is so highly esteemed by God that he would lay down his life for you. And you don't understand this. You don't comprehend it. You live your life absent-minded of this reality. God says you're nothing more than a beast that perishes. You're living your life like a beast. And interesting enough, in the book of Revelation chapter 13, we're told that very soon, that very same beast power, that first beast of Revelation chapter 13, it will once again ascend the throne of global primacy. We're told in Revelation chapter 13, let me begin at verse 15. Look closely with me. Revelation chapter 13, looking at verse 15. "And he had power to give life unto the image of the beast, so that the image of the beast could both speak and cause that as many should not worship the image of the beast should be killed. And he causeth all, both small and great, rich and poor, free and bond, to receive a mark in their right hand or in their forehead, that no man might buy nor sell, save he that had the mark of the beast, or the name of the beast, or the number of his name." My friends, this is getting ready to be a reality. Everything that is happening in our world right now points to the fulfillment of this prophetic truth. And when the mark of the beast is implemented, a situation in which men and women will be put in the predicament where they cannot buy nor sell except they receive it. Those who do not understand that they were made in the image of God, that an infinite price was paid to restore them back into the image of God. My friends, these people, they'll take the mark of the beast because instead of letting their reason and their judgment govern them, like a beast, they'll allow their appetites and passions to rule over them. Like a hungry dog, have mercy. They'll take the mark just so they can fill their bellies. But those who know that they were made in the image of God, those who understand the value that God has invested in them, like Joseph, they will say, "How can I do this great evil and sin against my God? How?" Like Daniel, they will purpose in their hearts

not to defile themselves with the king's meat. They will stand because they know God. Are you a man or are you a beast? How are you living your life right now? Daily, are you making decisions that are prompted by the Spirit of God, that are ordering your entire lifestyle in the direction by which day by day you are ascending the ladder to be more and more like your Creator by faith? Or are you cooperating with Satan by moving after the pleasures of this life, being caught up in the everyday round of affairs? And bit by bit, surely and certainly, degrading yourself to a position that's as low as a beast. Because if you live like a beast, you'll take the mark of the beast. Do you understand? God is calling you to live like a man, to live as one that was made in the image of God. And so my appeal to you is to take your stand today. Live like a man. Cooperate with the Spirit of God that you might be restored back into your Creator's image. Let Jesus abide in your heart. Invite Him in today, and He'll do the work in you. Let's pray. Father in heaven, what wondrous love you have for us, that you would make us in your image. Help us to understand that we will no longer live our lives according to the base passions of this world, but we will seek after the mind of Christ. So the things that you love, we will love. The things that you hate, we will hate. Restore us back into your image. And when Jesus returns, please save us in your kingdom. For this we pray, in Jesus' name, amen.

It was the year 1530. A pharaoh called Thutmose I ruled Egypt. He had three daughters. One's name was Hatshepsut. One morning she came here to worship Hapi. Hapi is the Nile god. And thanking Hapi for a good night's rest and for supplying all her needs. And then she noticed a little basket, a little boat. So she sent one of her maids to check what's in.

in the boat, and this was a little Hebrew boy. But she had a problem because her father said all Hebrew male boys should die. What should we do? Kill the little baby? But if God has got a plan for your life, nobody can thwart that plan. So eventually, she looked at this baby and she fell in love with the most beautiful Hebrew baby boy I think ever born in the history of Israel. Of course, Miriam, the older sister, was there. She came to the assistance of the princess and suggested that she could get somebody to breastfeed the little baby boy. Of course, Hatshepsut knew what was going on. And I think she went to her father. She said, "Dad, the Nile has given me a gift. Hapi has given me a gift." And the gift was a little Hebrew boy. I'm calling him Hapi Moses, taken out of Hapi, the Nile god. And I think at this stage he rescinded the decree to kill all Hebrew boys because his daughter appealed to him. It's like my daughter, if she appeals to me, and your daughter as well, you know, you give them what they want. And for 12 years, the biological mother called Jochebed, she was a direct descendant from Levi, one of the 12 sons of Jacob. And she brought up this little baby boy, taught him all the history of God's people from Adam right to that time. They were suffering and they were praying for deliverance. And angels revealed to Jochebed that your little boy will one day be the deliverer of your people. At the age of 12, he was taken into the palace. Now, if you've been to Karnak, you get a faint idea of the beauty and the luxury of the palace. He came from a hut, dilapidated hut, from a slave situation. And he walked from that situation into this awesome palace. So the beautiful paintings and the hieroglyphics and the wealth. So Moses was transferred from poverty to wealth all of a sudden. And he had to adjust. So here we have a little conflict in the little boy. His mother taught him this way. There's only one God, the Creator God, monotheism. And here he finds himself in polytheism. Beautiful. And little Moses had to learn about all these different Egyptian gods. From a frog to a beetle. From a cow to a bull. From a bird to a snake. And he was bombarded with this. But this little boy decided he will be faithful to God. And after he got his education at the age of 40, the Bible said he was educated in all the wisdom of Egypt. He had so many PhDs. I don't think he could count them. And he thought, well, I've arrived.

the desert in Egypt. Can you imagine this mighty prince? He was offered the throne to become the pharaoh of Egypt. He could have been the mightiest pharaoh ever in history. And now he's fleeing in loneliness, full of shame and guilt, remorse. But if you've made a mistake, God specializes in people who've made mistakes. Eventually, he came to Mount Sinai, I believe the mount. And there he met some ladies coming to fetch water. And he was a gentleman, of course. He spoke Egyptian fluently. And he assisted them, made a good impression, and maybe one of them fell in love with this beautiful prince from Egypt. Well, that's a romantic side of the story. Let's carry on. Eventually, he was employed by Jethro, but not as a director or an executive. He said to Moses, "Listen, I want you to look after the sheep." And for 40 years, the prince of Egypt became a shepherd. He lived in a palace, and now he lived in a desert. He was wealthy, and now he was poor. This is the story of Moses. But in that university of loneliness, he earned his doctorate in a brand new curriculum, the doctrine of humility and patience and kindness. And when this man was empty of himself, God said to him, "Moses, I want you to do the job. Time is ripe." Moses said, "Well, Lord, I'm so glad you've made a good choice. I can't think of anybody else that could do the job." "No," he said, "no. Sorry. Try somebody else. I'm not in a position to do this job." And you know, I once read a statement which says, all his biddings are enablings. Eventually, Moses, who couldn't talk proper Egyptian because he was distant from Egypt for 40 years, he talked to God. That's more important than talking to people. And his brother Aaron met him, and they walked all the way to Egypt. First of all, he persuaded the Israelites that God had called him to deliver them. Of course, they didn't believe him, so he had a staff in his hand, a rod, put it on the ground, became a snake, put his hand into his shirt and became leprous, put it back again and it was healed. And here we have the story, the beginning of the greatest deliverance in history. Eventually, this little boy met the mighty pharaoh of Egypt. And my research says it was Thutmose III. And one morning, when Pharaoh came to worship the Nile god Hapi, here was Moses. And Moses said, "My God says, let my people go. And please, if you have a chance, read about all the plagues." While Moses met him, he said, "If you do not let our people go, God will punish you." God loved this cruel pharaoh, Thutmose III, just as much as he loved Moses. And he wanted this pharaoh to discover the God who made the universe, the God of love, the God of forgiveness. But he resisted the pleadings of the Holy Spirit. So this mighty river changed into blood. So something happened to the God he worshipped. This God disappointed him. And the great God of the universe was telling this man, "I'm a more reliable God than Hapi, the Nile God." And of course, blood is symbolic of forgiveness.
in changing this river into

He was telling Pharaoh and his directors and the staff in the palace that with me there is forgiveness, as mighty as the mighty Nile River. Change your devotion from the river to me. So the first god was destroyed. The theology was in peril. And when you go through all the plagues, the entire polytheistic situation was destroyed. And God was pleading with Moses and with Pharaoh to reconcile and let the people go. So this is the story in brief about Moses and how God used him. So all I want to tell you, if you've made a mess of your life, please don't despair. Because the God who lived in Moses' time is the same God who lives today. If you had to flee from fame to shame, God will catch up with you. And once you've emptied yourself from self, he's got a plan for your life. Please allow him to do for you what he did for Happy Moses, the adopted child of Hatshepsut, daughter of Thutmose the

Teach me thy way, O Lord. I will walk in thy truth. Unite my heart to fear thy name. I will praise thee, O Lord my God, with all my heart, and I will glorify thy name forevermore. For great is thy mercy toward me, and thou hast delivered my soul from the lowest hell. O God, the proud are risen against me, and the assemblies of violent men have sought after my soul, and have not set thee before them. But thou, O Lord, art a God full of compassion, and gracious, long-suffering, and plenteous in mercy and truth.

Let us begin with a word of prayer. Heavenly Father, we thank you for true science. We thank you for the Bible. And as we look into these things again, we pray that your presence would guide us, that you would guide, that you would have me speak only words that would be glorifying to you. In the name of Jesus, amen. The age of the earth and dating methods. We've been told for years, they've come up with kind of different numbers on the age of the universe. That's kind of gone back and forth a little bit, but actually quite a bit, I guess billions and billions of years. But nevertheless, the age of the earth. Now, how old is the earth and how would you know? For instance, if you were to look at a land mass such as this, and you looked at this and you can see there's green grass on the shore and, you know, mountainous type structure. And you look at this and you say, well, how old is that? Is it a billion years old? Is it a million? Is it 1,000? Is it 100 years old? Is it 50 years old? How would you know by looking at it? Now, just by looking at that, can you tell how old it is? The answer is no. You really can't tell just by looking at it. You'd think 50 years. I'm sure it's not 50 years old. But what if you discovered that it actually was just 50 years old? This year, I lived in Iceland for a time, and behind my head, you can see a, you know, upside-down frying pan-type structure, which is the island of Surtsey. Now, how old is this island? I mean, it's interesting to think that in, you know, 1960, there was no island of Surtsey. And then there, just a few years later, you have a volcanic eruption up out of the ocean. And as it makes its way up, it creates this island. And almost immediately, grass is growing.